0: pitch in? How much money am I starting with? What is my net worth today? What will it be in 30 years? That way, if you see in 30 years it's estimated to be $10 million, you're like, I like my kids, but I don't like them that much. I need to spend more money in retirement, right? So the idea is to have a one-stop, one-pager roadmap that shows you everything that has to do with your retirement. Where are you today? Where are you headed? What are we going to do if we lose our spouse and we have to replace a Social Security or an income bucket of some sort? So it's very easy. I just got feedback from a client recently, and they said, Travis, you know, my last advisor I was with, they retired really early. They retired at 55 and 52. And they said, you know, they kept telling us we were okay, but they never showed us a plan. They never showed us on paper what retirement actually looks like.
1: How old are okay?
0: Yeah. So they came into my office and they go, I know I'm okay, but how am I okay? Where am I going to pull the money from?
2: Yeah.
0: And retiring that early, it definitely doable, but we really got to make sure we're not making a tax problem with pulling out of your 401k or moving money from a 401k. So anyhow, I won't get too far into that, but they really kind of sat there and told me, like, you gave us a plan, therefore gave us confidence, therefore they retired. And now they're living in Coeur d'Alene. And last time we had our meeting on Zoom, they showed me the lake in the background in Coeur d'Alene, Idaho. Mm-hmm. They're on their boat. They're sending me pictures, but they never had a plan. That's what the roadmap does. It gives you a plan, something to understand. And I think a lot of advisors lack an easy to understand plan. Most of us have a plan, but it might be 52 pages long. So the Ivanoff Retirement Roadmap makes it easy to digest. You don't have to be a wizard in retirement planning to understand what we're doing. And it really makes it palatable for everyone involved.
2: Yeah, you want to see just exactly how all those pieces are going to come together. 714-452-1955, our phone number for you again. And just want to remind you, too, this is a completely complimentary, no obligation conversation. It's all about you, and it's designed to help you see how all of those pieces of your retirement plan fit together. So that number one more time for you, 714-452-1955, or you can always visit us anytime at IvanoffInsights.com, and that's IvanoffInsights, and you can get started with this that way. All right, guys, let's dive right in. We said at the top of the show we're going to talk pickleball today. That is one of the leading recreational activities for seniors. It's estimated about 1.4 million people over the age of 50 play pickleball 8 or more times a year. But what you won't find is comedian Karen Morgan picking up a paddle anytime soon. I want us to take a listen to this clip.
3: If you don't already know what pickleball is, you soon will, because one of your friends will find it and they will not shut up until you try it too. What is pickleball? It was invented by a drunk person who went to their garage and couldn't find all the equipment for one sport, so they just combined a bunch all together and made up new rules. The next thing you know, you're waking up behind a Panera Bread next to a dumpster with a silly racket in your hand.
2: Now, okay, that's funny, guys, but I'm thinking of pickleball from a retirement perspective, and I'm thinking, you know, don't some people kind of approach retirement the same way that she's talking about? They're going to mix together a bunch of kind of half ideas and just hope for the best and hope it all works out. So I'm curious, when you guys meet with someone whose retirement plan is basically just the DIY mashup of all these different parts, what are the things that you're looking at that you want to fix first? Talk to us about your thoughts here.
4: Well, back to the pickleball. I'm playing pickleball now, and it's not that I was just dying to play pickleball, but eventually, if you play tennis long enough and you're going to have some health issues as you get older, you're playing pickleball at some point.
2: The more relaxed version.
4: Because you can't move sideways. No, you're right. You can't move sideways and all that without going to the hospital. But so at any rate, so I do play pickleball. I started about 4 years ago. I actually bought into a retirement community, and I think it's a law there. You have to play pickleball or you can't move
2: there. We'll kick you out.
4: Yeah, well, pretty much, yeah. So I did it. I played for a whole year, and I was really into it. And then, you know, life, like our retirees, life throws us curveballs. I got thrown a curveball. I've had RA, rheumatoid arthritis, and eventually that got to me a little more where I have to actually quit playing pickleball. But pickleball, awesome game. Don't do it anymore. So what do I do now? I take up, I'm playing what I played my entire life, which is playing pool. I grew up with a pool table.
2: A little easier family, on the muscles.
4: Oh, yeah, yeah. You just bend over, you hold that cue, it's not that heavy, and life is good. So I was actually in a tournament last Saturday, but having fun. So our clients, back to our clients, when they come in, they don't have a plan at all. Quite often, a husband will look at the wife and, you know, and he'll say, well, I think I want to retire in 3 years or 4 years. And she looks at him like, what? We haven't had that discussion.

0: Yeah.
1: And they're like, well, maybe I should do that. But everyone's DNA in retirement is so different. And oftentimes they're getting advice from that one know-it-all neighbor that thinks they know everything, or their friend that tells them what they have to do. And it's just like pickleball. You're getting dragged out there whether you want to do it or not. And maybe pickleball isn't your sport, right? Like in Paul's example, pickleball was fun, but it's not good for the wear and tear on his body right now, so he'd rather do billiards. When it comes to retirement planning, everyone's a neighborhood expert, or you have ChatGPT these days that you can throw whatever you want in there. But the biggest thing we talk about, instead of doing a DIY portfolio, there's one question I always ask, and I talk about it at our podcast, our radio show, as well as our seminars, or a statement I would say. The purpose of money dictates where you put it. And when someone comes into my office, do they have a purpose for every single dollar? Do they know what every dollar is doing? Are there lazy dollars inside of there? Are there dollars that are too aggressive and they don't realize it, right? They got too much growth in their portfolio, not enough defense in their portfolio. That's what we need to understand. Everyone's situation is different. Maybe you have a high pension and you can take more risk. Maybe you don't have a pension, you need to pull all your money off your portfolio. Maybe risk isn't your best friend in that scenario. So a lot of times these small mistakes, listening to someone that's not in the same situation, really could catapult you to a forever mistake that you cannot recover from because you haven't done the proper planning. And really with our Ivanoff Retirement Roadmap, each one of our columns has a specific need. Is it built for income? Is it built for growth? Is it built for legacy for my kids? What is the purpose of money? That's going to dictate where we put it instead of, you know, making these mistakes, setting it, forget it, never checking in on your portfolio, doing what your friends tell you. Experience does matter in this, right? And a lot of people, you can read a ChatGPT, whatever, hey, it tells me to do this bucket strategy, but have you ever done it before? Because I have. I do it all the time, and I know what are the pitfalls when you're looking at retirement planning. So that's what we got to figure out. What is the purpose of dollars? Can it be doing better? A lot of times, lately in our seminars, I've been saying to clients, look, you're doing good, but are you efficient? And good and efficient aren't always the same thing, right? Sometimes you're doing good, we can do better and add a lot more efficiency, whether it's tax planning, whether it's you know, higher risk on certain dollars versus everything being conservative. So I can go on and on, obviously, and I'll stop talking on this question for a second. But the idea is we need to know you, we need to know your purpose, and then we apply your purpose to our roadmap. And that helps us make sure that every dollar is in the right position for you.
0: So how often would you say that somebody's problem is not what they have saved, what's in their portfolio, but how it's actually structured? Would you say more often than not that's where the problem lies?
1: Absolutely, because a portfolio is not a plan. And essentially, you know, Casey, you're saying, hey, you know, you have this big portfolio, but how do you distribute it? How do you come up with a plan? If you just have money sitting in a 401k, you got $1 million, you know, okay, it's time to retire. That doesn't necessarily mean that you're ready for retirement because you haven't come up with a distribution plan. And accumulating for retirement is a lot different than distribution for retirement. And even if you're already retired, maybe you can live a little better retirement. So there's, for those that are listening, like, I'm already retired, I don't really need this advice. Oftentimes people come to my office and I can find efficiencies in their portfolio to have a better retirement or to leave more money to their kids. So that's the other side of the coin there. This is why we sit down. This is why we put together an Ivanoff Retirement Roadmap for everyone that we see. It's to give you clarity, know the purpose of each dollar, and have a plan. The, you know, planning is better than guessing. We need to have a plan built out. So if you want your own Ivanoff Retirement Roadmap, it's no cost, it's no obligation. We're going to visit. We're going to get to know you, your goals, your dreams, what you're trying to accomplish. And then we're going to build out a roadmap. So if you want to sit down with us and allow us to do that, you can call us at 714-452-1955. Again, that's 714-452-1955.
0: What we're talking about, this is exactly what the Ivanoff Retirement Roadmap is for, to help you see how all of those pieces come together to complete your retirement. 714-452-1955, or just head online to IvanoffInsights.com. Now, guys, of course, most of the people that you're meeting in your office who need help with their plan, they aren't being reckless. They're just trying to piece together what they've got, and they're hoping that it works. So let's talk about where that really shows up when it comes time to actually live on this money. Because even day-to-day expenses surprise us more than we realize. And I saw a new report this week I found interesting. It said the average American driver actually underestimates what it costs to own a car by more than $4,000 per year. So we're talking about the stuff that you forget about after you get that car payment paid. So insurance, maintenance, fuel, depreciation. So I'm wondering,

0: if we can be this wrong about something that we are using every day, our cars. How are you guys helping clients design an income plan for costs that they maybe cannot even predict yet, costs that are going to pop up in their retirement?
1: Well, it's funny you brought that up, Casey. One of the things we speak about with pretty well every client that comes in from our seminars, when they sit with us, we say to them, hey, do you want to, when you retire, you want to take luxury cruises, the cruise of your dream and all that? And most people say, no, that we're not doing it yet because they're worried about running out of money before they run out of life.
0: Right.
1: And also one of the things that come, we talk about the cruises. We talk about a lot of golfers here in California. They love playing golf, but they don't join the country club when they can definitely afford to. And the last point we talk about is the cars that you brought up. Quite often, whether it's a husband or a wife, what do they bring up? Well, when I retire, I got this old car. I want to get the car that I want now. And of course, they haven't even, like to what you're saying, they haven't even actually figured out how much it costs to run their own car, their old car that they currently have. Can you imagine when they get that car of their dreams, which quite often they do once they meet with us? Boy, those expenses even go higher. So yeah, we have all that accounted for as well. It's a big thing. It's a lot of money. And most people they don't even think about it. They just, well, I want my nice car. Well, along with a nice car comes, nice expenses as well. Right. And that's where we dig in.
0: Are you seeing couples a lot disagree on what they think life is going to cost them in retirement?
1: Well, quite often, I think they're not on the same page. I know Travis is thinking about it here. They're not on the same page. A lot of times the wife will say, well, I'm going to visit those grandkids that are in Iowa or Denver or whatever, Indiana. And the husband's like, what? It gives her that, deer in the headlights look. And we're not on the same page here. I want to relax. I want to have fun. I just want to stick around, enjoy the yard, all that. So really, they're not even on the same page, so we have to at least get them to that point.
0: Yeah.
2: And our planning is all designed behind this. I mean, this is what we do every day. So there's three different incomes we're trying to plan for. Your base income, right? That's going to be your, your essential expenses, housing, food, etc. And then your flexible income, right? That's going to be, hey, we want to take an extra vacation this year. We need to do something to the backyard. And then from there, we have your growth bucket for your growth income, and that's going to help us keep up with inflation. So we layer three different variations of income planning in everything we do. And once we can establish a floor and we have enough income for all the essentials, then the rest of the money is there to keep up with, the cost of health insurance, right? That's the big one. Keep up with the cars, keep up with the house maintenance. So we make sure that we always have our income floor. And then from there, we are really growing money more moderately to aggressively to make sure that it offsets any of those lifestyle or, unexpected expenses. But that's what we're constantly doing. And oftentimes, after I'm done with my Ivanoff retirement roadmap, I can tell you last week I had a client come in and she's retiring in 6 days. She's so excited to finally retire. Mm-hmm. And we went through her planning and her husband right now make about $100,000 a year while working. He's already retired. He's pulling Social Security. Then we looked at her planning with her pension, with the pension that we built for her, plus the growth we've had on her strategy since she's working with us. We're upping her income $30,000 a year. We gave her a raise in retirement. She could have retired a couple of years ago, but she likes her job. She's a teacher. Mm-hmm. But oftentimes I find that with the right planning, we can actually improve upon your income and your lifestyle. So if you're not spending all that extra $30,000 a year, we're just putting it back into the market to grow it, which will help offset future expenses. The other thing we talk about is go-go, slow-go, and no-go years. Well, in the go-go years, maybe we should spend a little more money. Now that we're increasing your income during retirement, spend that in the first 5 to 10 years, because eventually, inevitably, time waits for no one. You're going to slow down. You're going to stop spending as much. And then we have that money building back up. So there's different ideas, there's different theories, but we want you to enjoy it while you have the energy to enjoy it. And also make sure that we have an income floor built out, and then we have growth built out for those unexpected expenses, and also keep up with inflation.
0: What expenses would you say end up catching retirees off guard the quickest? What do you hear most when people sit down with you?
2: I would say healthcare, right? Oh my gosh, my Medicare went up because I'm making more money, or Medicare goes up every single year, or I don't have dental insurance. I need a couple implants. That's going to cost me $8,000. Or, geez, my roof went out or my water heater went out. Things like that is what we see often. But I love when our portfolios are doing really well and we just pull the profits off the table. we're covering that, and we're not even dipping into principal mm-hmm. value. Obviously, that's not guaranteed. It depends on market performance, et cetera.
0: Yeah.
2: But those are my favorite conversations. Like, hey, let's just pull the profit, and we can solve all of those issues right now. And we already know you already have your income flowing through. But I'd say healthcare.
1: Yeah, quite often when they come in and they start thinking about healthcare, it's really not for themselves. It is a little bit. But what are we hearing about? We're hearing about their elderly parents. My mother-in-law is 95. It's a day-to-day thing where my wife was a nurse, and we're constantly battling issues with her. Mm-hmm. And so, of course, our clients come in, and even if they're really not thinking about themselves and their future healthcare needs, because 70% of us will need some form of long-term care in the future, well, it's already on the table because they're thinking about their parents that are, you know, if they're still alive yeah. and they're experiencing it. So just they have to think of themselves like, wow, this could be me, you know, 10, 20, whatever years from now. So, yes, it does come into play. And we do have long-term care seminars. We do them every month. And it's just amazing about how many people don't even think about it. Mm-hmm. And so we do a long-term care / cremation pre-planning seminar because, you know, in the end, nobody gets out alive, right? And so we have it all covered for you. So we have every piece of the retirement puzzle for our clients that they, for the most part, they really never thought about it before, even though they're going to have to at some point.
0: We'll get into long-term care a little later in the show some more, but 714-452-1955 is our phone number. If you're approaching retirement and you are sitting here wondering, you know, do we actually have this mapped out properly? This is the perfect opportunity to sit down with the professionals, walk through your numbers, and then actually stress test what your income plan is going to do for you. So remember, this is a completely complimentary, no obligation conversation. 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They're ready to take your call and get you scheduled. So one more time, that number for you, 714-452-1955, or visit us at IvanoffInsights.com and just click get your roadmap. So, guys, if income planning is about making sure that that money shows up when you need it, the next question is, how much of that money do you actually get to keep? So let's talk taxes for a moment. If you got a tax refund for 2025, the average check from the IRS this filing season was actually about 11% higher than the previous year. And we've got CNBC's Sharon Epperson talking about the why behind this real quick.
3: Typically get a refund when you overpay taxes throughout the year. And if you're a W-2 employee, that largely depends on how much tax your employer withholds from your paycheck throughout the year. Now, several major changes to tax credits and deductions went into effect retroactively for 2025 after President Trump signed the One Big Beautiful Bill Act into law in July. However, the IRS did not update tax withholding tables. Experts say that means many employees overpaid taxes in 2025, which may have resulted in a higher refund.
0: So, guys, I want to talk specifically to those who've recently retired and then they ended up owing. How do you help people plan ahead so that they're not writing checks to the IRS year after year in their retirement?
2: You know, one thing I keep seeing and I'm talking to clients about is a lot of people are taking advantage of these higher yield savings accounts and mm-hmm. CDs, et cetera. And what they're not realizing is that counts against ordinary income for them, which is upping their taxes. So you think of, oh, I'm just saving money in this high yield account or whatnot. And then you go to do your taxes and you realize, oh, this is ordinary income. This is actually affecting my bottom line here. I see that constantly with clients that are nervous about markets. They're sitting the money on the sideline and they're actually spending more on taxes than they anticipated because they don't realize that that interest is being counted as ordinary income. So that's one thing I've seen an uptick in. And guess what? There's other ideas. You know, there's muni bonds, there's treasury bills, there's annuities that you can use. There's different ideas that you can use or financial vehicles that are going to be a little more tax efficient than CDs and high yield accounts. But that is definitely causing an uptick. I see it every time I meet with clients, you know, week by week.
0: So for somebody who maybe owed for the very first time this year, what's a lesson that they should take away from that going forward?
2: I don't know if I can give one lesson. I think, you know, the reason we do this radio show is so we can give people advice in our office and build out an Ivanoff retirement roadmap. If you don't have a trained eye like we do to find those efficiencies, I can't teach you over a 1 hour show. What I can do is I can offer you a sit down with us and we can look at everything and put it in perspective by building out our roadmap. So then we see where every dollar is and then we can have a conversation like, geez, that $300,000 you have sitting in a high yield that did 4%, that's upping your taxable income, right? We need to do something about that. That's an extra $12,000 a year. So without just giving it advice, you know, nonchalant, if you sit down with us, then I can really help you look for efficiencies. Or maybe it's on a brokerage account that you sold some holdings and you had a bunch of gains and you didn't realize it. Well, we do a lot of tax efficient tax loss harvest planning as well in our office. So we have a trained eye for tax planning, and I work with multiple CPAs and enrolled agents that help us, that we bring them into the fold. Another thing we've been doing a lot of, if you're charitable, you're over 70 and a half, we should be looking at qualified charitable distributions to help lower that tax bill. We can look at donor advised funds. So you can see there's a lot of different details and ways we can jump in. So I guess my advice would be just sit down with us and let us look at what your goals are, what your values are, and what the purpose is, and see if I can't find some tax efficiency for you.
1: Yeah, now's the time to get with us for that second opinion. You don't want to wait until you actually retire. For those that are about to retire, soon to retire, now is the time to get with us. Why is that? Because as Travis just said, we want to avoid the sticker shock. Most people, they just retire, and then they figure out, well, what do I owe? What do I get back? That's not a plan. We want to put together a plan for you, avoid the sticker shock, and take advantage of our second opinion. Our phone number here, if you'd like to get with us, and you should, is 714-452-1955. Again, 714-452-1955. And we can't wait to hear from you.
0: It's not about eliminating taxes, but it's about knowing what is coming and planning ahead. And that is where incorporating the help of the professionals is going to make the difference for you. So the time to call is right now. That number again, 714-452-1955. And our Ivanoff teammates who are standing by will help get you scheduled for that next convenient time on the calendar. 714-452-1955 or online as well at IvanoffInsights.com. And that's Ivanoff, IvanoffF. Now, guys, for a lot of retirees, taxes are not the only slow leak. Sometimes it's not the IRS that's taking more than expected from us. It's the investment cost that they never really saw in the first place. And I saw a headline recently that really caught my attention. It read, boost your 401k savings by 22%. Now, the idea behind it was simple. People are not saving enough in their 401ks, so the solution is to make their money grow faster. That's where something called a managed account enters the story. This means more professional money managers, more aggressive strategies, and then hopefully more return. Now, the article also said there's another more in there, which is more fees. So guys, talk to us about fees. When you do a fee analysis for a client, what do you usually find?
1: Well, it's strange that you brought that up. I've actually made a living talking about hidden fees. When I left Canada decades ago, part of my plan was to move to California, live a great life. I love it here. And make a living just explaining to people what their fees are. A lot of clients, they've got advisors at banks, brokerage firms, and the last thing they pretty much hear about are the fees. It's like pulling teeth, trying to get a fee analysis out of an advisor. So I decided decades ago, I'm going to make a living just explaining to people their hidden fees. And just the big secret here is there's no secret. We just tell you what you want to know. You want to know what your fees are. And that's what I've been doing. You don't get that at banks, brokerage firms for the most part. A lot of times they'll give you, if you say, what are the fees? Quite often you're going to hear, well, it's a half, a one, or 1.5%, 2%, whatever. But that's not the real answer. You want to know, and here are the keywords here. You want to know the all-in fees. Your back office support, your money managers, the advisor fee. You want to know all the fees that are in your portfolio. And quite often, you don't get that, but you will get it with us.
0: Is it usually a case, though, Paul, where 1% or 2% doesn't sound like much, but in reality, it adds up?
1: Well, we even discussed this at our seminars that we had even last week. I go over a fee structure. Basically, if somebody took 30 years, I know this is going to be hard to believe, but it's true. If it took you 30 years to accumulate $500,000, I know some people have more, some have less, but 30 years to accumulate $500,000 in your portfolio, that's with market ups and downs. Well, you would have paid up close to $1 million in fees on that $500,000 investment that you now have. We will show this to you. We'll show you exactly how it's accumulated. More often than not, people pay at least what they have in their account. They have at least that amount in fees. And those are the things that we try to get you out of. We want to at least let you know they're there. And then it's your option. You can either choose to keep paying it or get out of them. That is where we come in handy. And again, when we have, we actually have zero regulatory complaints as well. So we're going to show you your fees, which you really, really should want to know. Heck, that alone can cover things like long-term care, you name it. We can find the money more often than not to cover the things that you really want in your retirement years.
0: Well, so to me, that sounds like it could be a really overwhelming thing to lay out for somebody. So is there a way that you walk people through this without overwhelming them? Is there a strategy to it?
2: Absolutely. So we call it the portfolio X-ray. So when clients come in and they bring in their statements, we start ripping through it. And whether it's at another management firm or something like that, one thing I always sniff out and I seem to find is that expense ratios on mutual funds or exchange-traded funds are not really talked about enough. So maybe your advisory fee is 1%, and then we do our portfolio X-ray to see exactly, you know, if the market takes a hit, how's this done in the past, and that's probably a good idea of what it'll do in the future. If it's very risky, I would say. But on the expense ratio side, we can see what each one of your funds costs internally. And those fees start to add up. Oftentimes, I'm finding, you know, 60 basis points. So if you're paying 1% advisory, and we find that you're paying another 60 basis points to own the funds you own, now you're really paying 1.6%. So our idea is we're always trying to lean out those expense ratios. We use a lot of single stock portfolios. We use a lot of low-cost ETF strategies. And we're just talking about, you know, all we're talking about is how much to manage your money. And oftentimes that's where the buck stops at a lot of other firms or at your 401k. How about planning that? We talk about it on the show every single day. Right. How about the retirement roadmap that we build out? How about the relationships we have with our estate attorneys that we set our clients with? How about the tax planning relationships when we're building out tax planning, the Medicare planning, the long-term care planning, and bundling all together and then having our own mobile app where clients can track all that? So you need to make sure, you know, no one works for free, but what is the value? Is the value add you're just sitting and accumulating, or is there an actual retirement plan? And that's what we're building for clients is, we're making sure we're always adding value by putting these retirement plans together, by bringing in other professionals when we need other professionals. So we do a lot for our clients, a lot more than just managing money. We're putting together an actual retirement plan, and that's where a lot of value is added.
0: Well, and how often are you hearing people say, you know, I had no idea that I was paying that much, after you break it all down for them and walk through it with them?
2: Yeah, I would say all the time. I had a client come in the other day. They're like, geez, compared to our other firm, this is like going to Taco Bell versus a nice Mexican restaurant. Like, we are that nice Mexican restaurant in that analogy, right? So really laying it out, because it's not just about fees, it's about efficiencies, tax efficiencies, everything else that we look for in our planning. And there's just value added all the time when we're building our plans out. And that's why the retirement roadmap is so strong, because we're able to get an idea of everything you have and then start looking for tax efficiencies, lower fees, better performance possibly, better income planning. So there's a lot that we add.
0: So Travis, a few minutes ago, you mentioned the mobile app that you guys have, which I don't think we've ever talked about on the show today. So can you talk a little more about the app, what it does, and how it benefits your clients?
2: Sure. We have the Ivanoff Wealth Management app. And if you're familiar with like Rocket Money or Mint, those different apps that you can kind of track, okay, what do I owe on my home? What's my credit cards at? What are my Charles Schwab brokerage accounts at? We have our own app that allows you to track everything, and you can put in your goals. My goal is to pay off my home. My goal is to pull the family, everyone to Maui next year. So you can put your dream and goal buckets inside of our app and make sure you're saving for those. You can track everything, even if we don't manage it. If it's a, you know, you have a bank account at Wells Fargo or whatever it is, it's able to put all of that together. So not only we call it Dusty and Digital. Dusty, we have our actual printed out roadmap. And we go through this entire income planning book that walks you through on our roadmap. There's also a number. All these columns are numbered. And then I also have a responding Word document that says, hey, column one is for income. Column two is for growth. This is your Social Security. These are your taxes. And then from there, we have the roadmap and the portfolios we're using, the beneficiary info. Everything is built into this book. And that's the Dusty version. We also have the digital version where everything I just said, including your roadmap, will be uploaded to your digital. And you can have it on your desktop. You can download it on your Apple or your Android. And you have our own app, Ivanoff Wealth Management, on there. And we have another app we use as well that does very similar things. But it's a way to keep everyone organized. I kind of talk about it at my seminar. My wife loves it because she's not into everything that I'm into. She doesn't know all the moving parts, like, okay, real estate and credit cards and investment accounts, everything we have.
0: The app helps her
2: see
0: it.
2: She can log on. Yeah, she logs in and shows everything. The only thing I can't get from her is her Costco credit card.
0: Which
2: and some reason she won't give me that.
0: Apparently
2: not. That's where the Amazon box is.
0: Let's leave that to her. You don't need to see the bill. It's none of your business.
2: Yeah, apparently not, because that's the only thing I can't link, and that's her fun card. So
0: that's right.
2: One day I'll get it, but I see Amazon at my house daily, and I think I know what card it's coming off of.
0: Listen, we're all in the same boat. Well, 714-452-1955. That's the number to reach us. This conversation we're having right now is why it's so important to understand what's really happening behind the scenes when it comes to your money, and this is exactly why Paul and Travis offer their Ivanoff Retirement Roadmap. And a big part of that conversation is simply helping you see what you're paying, what you're getting, and whether those fees are actually working in your favor. So 714-452-1955. 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So to get started, all you got to do, you got to pick up the phone, give us a call today, 714-452-1955. Or just visit us online. IvanoffInsights.com is where you can find us, and you'll click that Get Your Roadmap button, and then one of our Ivanoff teammates will reach out directly to you. So guys, so far today we have talked about income, we've talked taxes, we've talked fees, basically the math behind retirement, but there's another variable that doesn't really fit neatly into a spreadsheet that I want to talk to you guys about today, and that's how long retirement actually lasts and what happens if health gets involved. We touched on long-term care earlier, but I want to dive farther into it now. You may have seen recently that the legendary Dick Van Dyke, he recently celebrated his 100th birthday, and he's not the only one. We were looking at the stats, and the Census Bureau says that the number of American centenarians is expected to quadruple over the next three decades. So I dug a little deeper for some perspective on this. Here's what I found. Currently, people aged 100 or more are 1/3 of 1% of our population. By 2054, that group is going to make up a full 1% of our population. So when people look at stats like that, guys, they might say, you know, I'm just going to roll the dice on a long-term care plan. But I'm wondering how you would respond to that and what your long-term care thoughts are.
1: Well, we do specific seminars on long-term care. We do them every month. We've been doing it for decades. Whenever we do our regular seminars at the restaurants, country clubs, that sort of thing, we always have an additional workshop, luncheon workshop at our office where we pack in every month quite about 30 people. And we have a luncheon long-term care seminar. And it's just amazing how most people, they really don't think about it. Quite often when they're on their first appointment with me, I'll say, hey, what have you done about long-term care? And quite often they just say, well, our accountant says don't worry about it. We've got enough money. We're wealthy, so we don't have to worry about it. And then they what about your insurance agent, financial advisor that you might have had in the past? They say, well, talk to the accountant. Nobody gives a clear-cut answer, yet 70% of us are going to need some form of long-term care. And we address this, and quite often, it's not really the guys that think about it. It's usually the wives, because in the end, even my own situation, my wife's mother is 95 years old, and my wife is pretty much the caregiver. Every night, we walk over, we check up on mom. So quite often, the guys don't even think about it. But in reality, by not thinking about it, we kind of are. Our wives will become our caregiver down the road, unfortunately. They come out of retirement, they're taking care of us until they can't, and then we end up going in a nursing home or have home care. We address all this. We have all the, we talk about all the various types of long-term care plans that are available. I own it myself. I pretty much own everything that I talk about. I do have a long-term care plan. I bought it 10 years ago for me and my wife. We have the best one out there. Most people think, when they think long-term care, they're thinking, you know, just the traditional plans where if you don't use it, you lose it. That's not so at all. There are plans out there like what I own, where in the event I do, if I never need it in the end, or my wife doesn't need it, we get all of our money back. It all goes to our beneficiaries, our kids, our legacy, and that's what I would want. I don't want my money going to the hospitals. the doctors, the nursing homes, if I can avoid it. And I have avoided it with my long-term care plan. And for people that have ample assets, it's kind of a no-brainer. You get the long-term care plan. If you need it, great, you got it covered. If you don't need it, so what? It goes to your family anyways, all that money, the hard-earned money that you put away into it. We will have that covered for you when you get with us. When we do the Ivanoff Retirement Roadmap, we'll even put that in the roadmap for you.
0: Well, I think a lot of people don't love the idea of long-term care planning because it can be an uncomfortable conversation. So how do you ease into the conversation without, you know, scaring people away? Do you have a long-term care plan? Oh my goodness, you don't. Like, that's not great. How do you ease into it and make it more comfortable for your clients to actually have this discussion? It can be really scary. Nobody wants to talk about that.
1: Well, I made it real easy for Travis because I have a long-term care plan.
0: There you go. We don't have to worry about Paul. But what about the rest of us?
2: Well, when I've had people call in from the show and they're like, I know your buckets. Well, there's another bucket that I need to add. And that is the long-term care bucket. So when I sit down with someone in the first, second appointment, I'm talking about their buckets. We have the income bucket. We have the protection bucket. Just in case the market falls, we have somewhere safe. We have the growth bucket. And then we have the long-term care bucket. And there's so many different plans in the state of California that we got to figure out which one's the right one for you. But we're with all of the companies in the state of California. Like Paul was saying, there's two different versions. One, I'll self-fund, or two, I can't afford it. And neither are really a good answer because there's different long-term cares that are going to be cheaper for people that want to pay monthly or annually. They don't want to spend all their money on long-term care. And then if you self-fund, well, I always tell clients the way you made your money isn't by self-funding. You're using leverage. You're leveraging, you know, the real estate market. You're leveraging the stock market, right? All we're doing with long-term care is we're rubbing $2 together and we're trying to get $3 out of it. And that's what we use. And it's very tax efficient because the plans we're using come out tax-free. And we have a chart I'll show people when they come to my office. If you invest $100,000 at 7% a year versus using a long-term care plan, it's not even close. You cannot get the same amount of return on long-term care because it's there immediately. What if I need it, or not always, it could be 90 days, but let's say I need it 1 year from now and I put in $100,000, it's already worth $300,000 and the money coming out is tax-free versus I put that same $100,000 into the market and I need it 1 year from now, I'm up seven. I'm only up $7,000. See, it's not the same. So all we're trying to do is leverage dollars. You don't need to self-fund. And there's a lot of plans out there that are, you know, some are really expensive. They're the Cadillac of plans and some are more affordable. But the reality is based off your situation, maybe you have a high pension or, you know, a pension and two social securities. I always tell clients, you don't need to cover all of your long-term care expenses through long-term care insurance because it does get very expensive. But we can add it as a supplement. Kind of like right now, Casey, you're really young. If something happens to you, maybe you have disability income, so it'll help you keep your salary, right? Because you're no longer working. Well, in long-term care planning, you're going to have a baseline of income, but we want something to add on. Maybe our baseline's $100,000 a year, but all of a sudden we need long-term care. We still need our 100 grand a year, but we also need an additional $60,000 a year for long-term care expenses. We're just trying to supplement. You don't have to cover all of long-term care. The idea is leverage our dollars. And I know long-term care like the back of my hand, been doing it forever, but it's not your parents' long-term care. It's not use it or lose it. Hey, if I never use this, I'm never getting my money back. Kind of like car insurance. If you never crash your car, did you ever use your car insurance? You didn't, right? But you paid for it forever. Well, that's what people think about traditional long-term care. There's other asset-based long-term care strategies that if you never use it, there's a death benefit for your beneficiaries. If you quit, there is a cash value back. If you need it, some of them last 6 years, some of them last 4 years, some of them last forever. There's some long-term care plans that'll pay you for the rest of your life. That's the one that Paul has. So you can see there's a lot of ins and outs of long-term care and details. Well, we've been doing it forever. So long-term care is a dark horse in strategies and portfolios. You could do everything right. All of a sudden you need, I have a client, they're spending $16,000 a month on mom's care. 16
0: wow.
1: grand a month.
0: Wow.
1: Mom didn't have that money put away.
0: Yeah.
1: So now they're all trying to figure out how to put it together. If you don't plan for it and you get blindsided, it could be the dark horse in your strategy. We need to at least have the conversation to see if it fits.
0: Yeah, so it's super important to just emphasize it doesn't have to be an all or nothing decision. There are ways to build in that protection gradually.
2: Casey, that's probably one of the best things you said. Yeah, you're right. It's not an all or none. It doesn't need to be a one size fits all. There's a lot of different planning we can do, long-term care planning around different ideas, options, But the most important thing is to have that conversation so you're not blindsided if it does happen. But yeah, it's flexible. There's different ways to get to long-term care, but you know, let's have the conversation, call our office. We haven't talked a lot about this on the show, but it is something that we do a lot of. So if you want to give us a call and talk about long-term care, our phone number is 714-452-1955. Again, that's 714-452-1955. We can talk long-term care planning, we can talk pickleball, we can get into whatever you want, but really, let's make sure you have a retirement plan at the end of the day.
0: Yeah, it's really about that peace of mind that everyone's looking for and knowing that you've thought this through ahead of time. It's a really important conversation to have, so we encourage you to make that call and let's get the ball rolling for you. 714-452-1955 or find us online at ivanoffinsights.com. I know that part of the conversation can feel really heavy, but truly the goal of planning for things like long-term care, it's not fear, it's finding that freedom in your retirement, freedom to make those choices later in life because you've already got all the basics covered, which brings me to something a little more fun to end the show on, guys. You may have seen those popular Progressive insurance commercials that star a character named Dr. Rick. I want us to take a quick listen to this.
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4: Here we go.
5: 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Just had a question about the wiring inside there.
4: Let's go.
6: 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Progressive can't save you from becoming your parents.
7: I know how lucky I am. I feel very grateful. I do not take the job for granted. 30 years of up and down. It is nice to have not only peace of mind of having a job, but a great job. Like, it's really funny stuff. And the people I'm working with are super funny and super talented. And the biggest compliment I get is when people will come up to me and they're like, you're the only commercials I don't fast forward through. Like, that's the highest compliment in commercial world. And look at that. We're making people laugh with a commercial. Like, that's pretty cool.
0: So that who we just heard from, his name is Bill Glass. He's the actor who plays Dr. Rick in those Progressive commercials. And he is 81 years old. And so the reason I bring this up today, guys, is because I'm curious if a client of yours wants to keep working or they want to try something new, maybe in their 60s or their 70s or even beyond that, like, you know, Dr. Rick, who's still going at 81, what usually needs to be in place so that this is a choice for your client? It's not a necessity that they have to keep working into their 70s, 80s.
2: This is going to be shocking, but you need a plan, right? You need
0: say it ain't so. Say it ain't so, Travis.
2: There's a theme here, it seems. But
1: we're the Dr. Ricks of financial planning.
2: No, speak for yourself. I'm 40 years old, man.
0: But do you feel like you're turning into your parents? Do you feel like you're slowly morphing into Paul?
2: Oh, God. Yeah.
1: That would be a good thing.
2: No.
0: That would be a beautiful thing.
2: Yeah. No, I don't think I am. But
0: okay. And moving on. All right. We'll leave it there.
2: No, I love that. That guy's 81. I can't even believe
0: it. I could not believe it. He does. He looks way younger and sounds way younger, too.
2: Yeah, I truly love those commercials. They're hilarious.
0: They are good.
2: But with that being said, you know, making sure that you're working because you want to work, not because you have to, right? He probably doesn't need to do that, but he's having fun. He enjoys it. I wonder what his retirement plan looks like, right? I bet you it's pretty sound because
0: got a good one.
2: The clients, yeah, I would say that the people we sit down with, I have a client, I met two clients in the last, or people that we newly started working with. They both work at Disneyland.
0: Just for fun?
2: Just for fun. They just want to get to talk to people every single day. And they do it because they get the grandkids in for, you know, better deals on tickets and deals on, you know,
0: their
2: passes
0: and
2: whatnot.
0: They want to talk to those Disney adults?
2: Yeah, well, maybe not all of them. Maybe the families more so. I won't get into that.
0: That sounds like my nightmare retirement scenario, but I'm happy for these clients.
2: They love it. They just, they're like, look, I'm so used to being social and hanging out with people all the time. Mm-hmm. And now I'm retired and, you know, my wife has her hobbies and I have my hobbies, but I just love going to Disneyland. There's no pressure. I don't have to do it. If I want to quit, I can, but it's a way I kind of get my social fix of meeting new people and just seeing all the smiles. But you know why they can do that?
0: They had a plan.
2: Because if they were trying to retire, they probably wouldn't be able to just live off. If they're living off Disneyland until they're like 85 years old, that's going to be a rough go, right? You got to be on your feet a lot. But they can do that because they have a retirement plan. And one of those clients, they've been with me for some time now. And I didn't even know he's doing that, right? He's working there just for a social outlet. But his retirement planning's fine. He actually just puts all of his money towards his 401k. He doesn't need paychecks. It's because we've already built out his plan. He's comfortable in his roadmap. He knows where his paychecks are coming from. He has income from his fixed index annuities that we use quite a bit. That provides like a pension sort of income. He has his two social securities between him and his wife. His wife also has a pension. Their floor of income is fine. We have money performing in the market for the just-in-case bucket or to buy that new car. And they're simply working because they want to, not because they have to. And that should be everyone's goal. You're only doing it because you want to. And Paul's itching to get on here. So go ahead, Paul.
0: Give us your thoughts, Paul. Yeah.
1: You know, it's funny you brought that up. I would say every seminar we do, when clients come in for the first appointment, quite often, what do I hear? I'm the only one in the room for the first appointment. And what do I hear more often than not is, Paul, when are you going to retire? And I'm like, I don't feel like I'm working. You know, it's been said before.
2: I don't either.
1: If you're doing what you want to do, you've never worked a day in your life. I show up here, I do what I do, and I honestly don't feel like I'm working. It's a great position to be in. Every day I'm not working. I'm just in there talking a bit, and then I hand it off to Travis.
2: Casey, have you ever seen the movie Weekend at Bernie's, or are you too young for that?
0: I've never seen it, but I know the premise where their friend is, they have to make their friend seem alive for the weekend. Yeah. Yes, so that's going to be Paul.
2: That's going to be Paul
0: at the front desk of Ivanoff Club Management.
2: I'm just going to have him puppeting. I'm going to puppet him like Weekend at Bernie's.
1: My advice to that is preserve me very well.
2: Yeah.
1: So I'll prolong my longevity.
2: I'm going to get you taxidermied.
0: You know, it's funny. I totally get when you're talking about those clients that wanted to keep working just because they want the social aspect. Because I remember back during the COVID times when we went from being in the office to all of a sudden being at home nonstop. And you would think you would like, you know, no commute, hanging out at home, not having to get out of your PJs to go to work. And I absolutely hated it because I missed the camaraderie and the culture of being in an office. And I could not wait to get back. So I imagine that part where people enter retirement and they're so excited to enter retirement, they think it's going to be amazing. But then there's this big shock part that they probably didn't factor in for, of that they have lost that sense of community. They have lost that social aspect of their weekday lives. And, you know, I totally get, I don't know that Disneyland would be my choice, but I totally get wanting to keep going and keep working in retirement, not because you need the money, but because you just want something to do. You want that purpose.
2: Yeah, and exactly. Maybe it's not Disneyland, but it could be volunteering. We have a lot of clients that volunteer, right? And they don't get paid at all for that, but they do it because they want to help people, because they want to stay busy and they like giving back. But if you have a roadmap, if you have a retirement plan, it allows you to make those decisions. Now I'm volunteering and I'm using my time how I want to use my time. I like helping people out. And I think that's what it's all about. If you can have a plan, then you retire and you still need a purpose and you no longer have to work. I mean, you kind of accomplished your retirement goals, right? Now it's just making sure that your time is spent wisely and you're keeping the mind sharp. I don't know, you know, Disneyland, getting to hang out with people all day and probably a lot of younger people as well, keep their energy up. So, yeah, I have clients that love it. I have two employees that are former Disney, and they love it, and they still go to Disney all the time.
0: Do they?
2: I can't go there as much, but I do love their corn dogs. Those are pretty good, so I'll go there for that. And my kids love it, obviously.
0: That's the most expensive corn dog you'll ever eat in your life. I'll go to Disney just to have lunch and have a corn dog. No, but I'm fascinated by this couple. I want to talk about them a little bit more because you have the basics covered for them. So they're choosing to work. So how does having that plan set in place, having those basics covered, change the way that they are thinking about this next chapter? I imagine they're pretty happy every time you get to meet with them and for a check-in.
2: Yeah, I mean, think about it. If you have three bad days at work, can you quit right now? Because they can.
0: Right.
2: They don't have to work there.
0: Right.
2: If they've had enough, they can just, you know, push their cars and be like, you know what, this was fun while it lasted. But how many people are still retiring and they don't know whether they can retire or not? In fact, that's a conversation we have at the seminar and with people all the time. You know, I've always been nervous to sit down with a financial advisor because I really don't know if I've done well enough, if I've saved enough. And then oftentimes sometimes the clients where I'm like, you're actually going to make more money while retired than working. So, you know, now it's on you. You know, chips are on your table. Do you want to push them in? Do you want to retire? Or do you want to keep working? And they don't have the option because they've never sat with a retirement planner to know if they can retire or not, versus these people are working and they're three bad days away. They can quit whenever they want. But we've done a really good design of retirement planning where they have that option. And a lot of people are listening to this maybe on the weekend, right? Today's Saturday. Mm-hmm. You don't want to work anymore. You know, on Monday, you got to wake up. What if you could retire right now? Would you do it? Do you want to find out if you can? That's why we build out the Ivanoff Retirement Roadmap. So if you want to find out if you can retire or even live a better retirement, give us a call. 714-452-1955. Again, that's 714-452-1955. 1-800-875-1955. Let's get you retired or give you a better retirement if that's what you're looking for.
0: 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That's going to do it for us this week here on Ivanoff Retirement Insights. Paul, Travis, thank you both so much for your time today and for walking us through these really important conversations. The three of us are going to be back next week, same time, same place with more retirement insight. But until then, I'm going to hand it back over to you guys. Take us out today, my friends.
2: As I always say, you cannot get a second opinion from the person that gave you the first. 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But if you want to sit down with me, come hang out and we'll get to that second opinion.
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16: Well, welcome, welcome, welcome, and welcome back. 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I'm your host, Alan Johnson, and folks, I want you to stop whatever you're doing right now, whether you're driving, whether you're in the kitchen, or whether you're sitting at your desk. And I want you to really listen to what I'm about to share with you today, because what is happening right now in the American economy, on Wall Street, as well as in the halls of the Federal Reserve, is something we have not seen in over two decades. And the last time conditions lined up exactly like this. Millions of Americans, they sat by and watched helplessly as their retirement accounts, their savings, and their financial dreams got absolutely evaporated. We're talking about the dot-com crash, the year 2000. And today, what we're going to talk about is why history may be rhyming in a very dangerous way right now. Before we get into all of it, I want you to know that if at any point during today's show you hear something that makes you want to take action to protect your wealth, all you have to do, pick up the phone and call the number. It's 800-702-2212. That's 800-702-2212. 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Talk about gold, silver, precious metals, gold IRAs. They're going to even tell you how you can secure your retirement today. But first, let's set the stage. Now, I've been on the radio for a long time, and I've been in the business for a long time. And I want you to understand something before we go any further. And I do not say what I'm about to say lightly. I do not ring alarm bells because alarm bells make for good radio. I ring them when the data, the actual real documented verifiable data, tells me it's time to ring them. And right now, today, in the spring of 2026, the data is ringing so loudly, it's hard to hear anything else. Let's talk about what the smartest money in the world is doing. And let's talk about what you can do to make sure you are on the right side of what is coming. Now, some of you may already know that this is came out into the financial news. But those of you that haven't seen this, get ready. Because we've seen the worst reading ever, according to Warren Buffett's favorite market gauge. And here's the headline that literally drove the entire episode that I'm about to share with you. And I want you just to let this sink in. Warren Buffett's favorite stock market gauge. It's the single metric that the greatest investor in American history has called the best single measure of where valuations stand at any given moment. Well, guess what? It has just hit the worst reading. Imagine that. In the history of the measurement, it's hit the worst reading. Not in 20 years, not in 30, the worst reading ever. Now, what is this gauge? It's called the Buffett Indicator, and it's elegant in its simplicity. And you, here's what you do. If you got a piece of paper, take it out. You take the and pen, you take the total market capitalization of all publicly traded U.S. stocks. That's every company on every exchange in this country. I'll say it again. You take the total market capitalization of all publicly traded U.S. stocks. That's every company on every exchange in this country. And then what you do is you divide it. You divide it by the nation's gross domestic product. In other words, I'm talking about the GDP, which is the total value of everything America produces. What that ratio tells you is whether the stock market is growing in line with the real economy or whether it has raced so far ahead of the actual economic output that it's become untethered from reality. Now, keep your listening ears on, because when Buffett explained this indicator back in 2001, he said 70 to 80% was a good level to buy into stocks. He said around 100% was roughly fair value. And he warned that at 200%, you are, and I'm quoting the Oracle of Omaha directly, playing with fire. Well, guess where that indicator is right now? The Buffett indicator recently just hit. Are you ready for this? 230%. 230%. Now, that's not playing with fire, folks. That is standing in the middle of a bonfire, doused in gasoline. And that is the single highest reading this metric has ever recorded. Not the highest since the dot-com era. The highest ever, period. Now, I want to take a moment here. And I want to make sure this lands the way it really should. Because sometimes we throw around numbers like 230% and we talk about market indicators and ratios and historical readings, and it can start to feel abstract, like something that lives on a Bloomberg terminal and has nothing to do with your life. So let me make this personal. If you have a 401k, and most American working Americans do, well, that account is invested almost entirely in stocks. And when you pick a target date fund or a balanced fund or whatever your human resource HR department steered you toward, well, the overwhelming majority of that money went into the stock market, which means the overwhelming majority of your retirement savings is sitting in the most overvalued market in American history right now. Not somewhat overvalued, not a little frothy, the most overvalued.
3: in history. And that is what 230% on the Buffett indicator means for you personally. Now, here's what makes this even more alarming. Let's go back to March of 2000. The absolute peak of the dot-com bubble. That was the moment right before everything came crashing down. And you know what? Ladies and gentlemen, the Buffett indicator at that time was at 175%. 175%.

Americans just like you were erased and the market didn't fully recover for years. Well, here's the alarming part. We are now at 55 percentage points higher than the dot-com peak, which means, according to the very metric Warren Buffett himself endorses, the American stock market is now more overvalued today than at any moment in its entire history. More overvalued than 1929, more overvalued than 2000, and more overvalued than 2007, more overvalued than any time ever. Now, I really want you to sit with that for a moment, because I think people hear numbers like this and they nod along without letting them fully land. So let me say it one more time in plain English. The stock market right now, the market where your 401k is invested, where your IRA is sitting, where the retirement savings of most American families live, is more overvalued relative to the actual economy that it has been at any point in recorded financial history. Wow, that just gave me goosebumps. More than the dot-com bubble, more than the roaring 20s, more than the housing bubble, the most extreme reading ever, full stop. I'm not here to tell you a crash is happening tomorrow. Nobody can tell you that. What I can tell you is this. 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Fill out a questionnaire. And remember, they're there on the weekends for you to call them here on the weekends anytime. They're always there because they care. This call costs you nothing. The information is free, and it could make all the difference in your retirement. Now, let's layer in the second piece of this whole puzzle, because the Buffett indicator doesn't exist in a vacuum. Federal Reserve Chairman Jerome Powell, who's about to be out, has recently stated that he believes GDP, America's economic output, will slow down to approximately 1.8% growth by year's end. That's nearly stagnation. And here's the problem. While the economic engine of America has been slowing, the stock market has been roaring to these record highs. And the fuel for those records has been almost entirely concentrated in just a tiny handful of technology companies. We're talking about NVIDIA, the chip maker that became the first company in human history to reach, listen to this, a $4 trillion valuation. Think about that just for a moment. $4 trillion. That is the entire GDP of Germany, which is roughly $4 trillion. One company that makes computer chips has a market value equal to the entire economic output of the world's fourth largest economy. And then guess what? Just days after NVIDIA hit that peak, guess who else? Microsoft came out and also reached the $4 trillion mark. Two companies, $4 trillion each, at essentially the same moment in time. Both of these companies are riding the wave of artificial intelligence, AI. And the AI boom has investors absolutely euphoric. Does that sound similar to the 1990s, just as the internet boom had investors euphoric back then? And I want to be careful here. And I'm not saying AI isn't real, because it is real.
And I'm not saying these companies

0: aren't impressive, because they are. What I'm saying is that we've been down this road before. We've seen what happens when investor enthusiasm, pure speculative excitement about a transformative technology runs so far ahead of the actual profits and actual economic fundamentals that the math simply no longer works. Now, there's a group Wall Street has taken to calling the Magnificent Seven, the seven largest mega cap technology companies. And right now, the overwhelming majority of stock market gains, the main reason market indexes are at these record highs, comes down to these seven companies. And that extreme concentration of market performance in just seven names is exactly what economic researchers and analysts are warning about. When you have an index that looks healthy, but the health is entirely concentrated into seven names, you don't have a healthy market. You have a house of cards held up by seven very expensive cards. I want to tell you about a guy by the name of Matthew Malgari. He's an economic researcher at Kailash Capital Research who's been sounding the alarm since the beginning of this year. So to put it in terms everyone can understand, he said this: there has to be actual, real economic profits in order to justify valuations, that the data is unforgiving. Now, I love that phrase. The data is unforgiving, because you know what? It is. You can spin a narrative about transformative technology and how everything will be different this time. You can find analysts on television who will tell you the Magnificent Seven will rise forever. But eventually, that data catches up to the story. And when it does, it's unforgiving. It does not care about the narrative. It does not care about the enthusiasm. It only cares about whether the actual profits actually justify the actual price people are paying. And right now, by every objective measure, the profits do not justify the price. Not at a Buffett indicator of 230%. Not with GDP growth forecast at 1.8%. Not with the CEO of the largest American bank publicly cautious. Not with the greatest investor in history sitting on $382 billion in cash. The data is telling us something that the daily headlines are not. And we need to listen. I want to pause for a moment. I'm going to do something I've never done before. I'm going to call one of the metals experts. In fact, I talked to him a little while ago. I talked to Carl. And I want to have you hear from one of the metals experts, Carl, exactly what is going on when people are calling in to find out what they can do for their retirement. Okay, we've got Carl on the line from the Reagan Gold Group. And Carl, can you hear us okay?
1: I can hear you just fine, Alan. Thanks so much for having me.
0: Great, great, great. Hey, Carl, I know you're one of the experts over there at Reagan Gold Group. We've been talking about the Buffett indicator and what it means for people and their retirement account. And the really, you know, they need to understand we're now 55 percentage points higher than the dot-com peak. So what does that mean for, you know, people that are going to be calling in for their retirement? What can they do to protect themselves in their retirement accounts?
1: Yeah, I mean, really what they could do is very simply is take the winnings off the table. You know, I mean, yes, the stock market's done well throughout the, you know, last few years, but so is gold and silver. And really, it's time to take the winnings off the table before it all comes back. I mean, listen, whether you like them or not, Warren Buffett's one of the, you know, probably one of the top greatest investors in the world. Right. And, you know, the reality of it is, you know, he's been right an awful lot. And you can't rob Peter to pay Paul for forever. And unfortunately, you know, this bubble's going to burst. And when it does, I mean, this thing's going to drop out like a rock. So what do? You know, metals have that inverse relationship to the market, you know, as well as the U.S. dollar. And this is why people are calling as much as they are at this point. I mean, I always tell people it's really best to be proactive than reactive.
0: Yeah.
1: And what I mean by that is, you know, you don't want to sit there and wait for something to happen and then, let me try and, you know, get out and takes, you know, the winnings before they're half gone. So I always tell people, you know, you want to, you know, be happy with what you've made. Great. And, you know, play with the house's money at some point. I mean, you can't just keep winning and winning and winning. I mean, there are corrections. There are crashes. They are healthy.
0: Yeah, you know, when you said play with the house, it kind of reminds me of Kenny Rogers when he said you got to know when to hold them, and you got to know when to fold them, and you got to know when to walk away. Is that what you're saying?
1: Exactly right. I mean, and, you know, unfortunately, you know, the people in the, you know, financial industry sector are never going to tell you to do that, because they don't, you know, they make their money by you having your money in their hands, keep rolling that dice day after day. People come to us, and I hear this from customers continuously. They come to us because they want protection. They want something that's real money. They want a physical asset in their portfolio. I mean, and the reason our phones are, you know, as busy as they are at this point, and, you know, this is the busiest I've seen it in quite a while, is because people are, you know, nervous about stuff like the Buffett indicator, the fact that we got this war going on and all the other crazy stuff going on around us. So, you know, I tell people, you got to do it now or do it sooner than later. Don't give it all back, because unfortunately none of us are getting any younger and we can't afford to take a hit and wait years just to get our money back.
0: So Carl, let me ask you, what do you do? What do you do in this case? I mean, what is someone to do? I know I've been talking a lot about what they can do, but you're actually there. You're the one that's actually doing it. What can someone do to protect themselves?
1: Well, the thing they could do, and I think is the most important thing, is, you know, first, don't sit on your hands, you know, do something. Don't just sit there like a deer in headlights. And going into physical metals has always been that safe haven investment. You know, what could they do? They could call us. We could help them do a qualified rollover. You know, it's a non-taxable event. Get their money out of the markets and get into a, you know, physical gold and silver, you know, portfolio.
0: You're talking about real assets, right? Real physical gold and silver.
1: Correct. Yeah. Okay. You know, you're going to, and obviously I'm making this up, but you'll buy 5 gold coins, 5 silver coins, but it's something real that you can hold it in your hand. You could, you know, carry it in your pocket, bury it in the backyard if you want, you know, but you have real money, you know, not fiat currency and paper. You know, the other part of it is, you know, there's a lot of people that have a lot of cash in the bank. I'm talking to people all the time that aren't very comfortable in the banking system.
0: You know, let me share something with you. What you're saying, let me share something with you. So, you know, Ronald Reagan once said that inflation is as violent as a mugger and as frightening as an armed robber and as deadly as a hitman. And he understood that the government's ability to create money and devalue savings was not a neutral economic policy. It was a taking. So this is pretty much what you're talking about here as well, correct?
1: Yeah, 100%. I mean, listen, that's one of the probably most important quotes that people that, you know, invest and have money to do something with should really think about, because it's the truth.
0: Right, because he believed in sound money. He believed in real assets.
1: Correct. I mean, listen, it's nothing more than a piece of paper backed by the faith of the U.S. government. It says it right on the front of it. Federal Reserve note.
0: What do you think? Let me ask you a question. This is, what do you think Reagan would have said with the Buffett indicator hitting 230% right now?
1: Oh, he'd have spilled all his jelly beans off the Resolute desk. I mean, you can't, like I said a little bit earlier, I mean, you can't rob Peter to pay Paul for forever. I mean, it's a house of cards.
0: Right. Well, I got to wrap up, Carl, but look, I appreciate you. Look, the bottom line is Americans need to protect themselves with something real. And that's what this show is all about. And that's what gold is all about. And they can reach you at 800-702-2212. That's 800-702-2212. Ask for Carl. 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And listen, if you're already thinking, Alan, I do need to do something about this today, I do not wait for a break. Just get on the phone, call 800-702-2212. Now, we've got to go. We got to wrap up. We'll be right back.

0: Johnson. And if you're just now joining us, let me give you a quick summary of what we covered in the first segment so you can follow everything that I'm about to share with you. Warren Buffett's favorite stock market gauge, the Buffett Indicator. I was just talking to Carl about it. It just hit 230%, the highest reading in its entire history, higher than the dot-com peak in 2000, higher than 1929, higher than even 2007, the most overvalued. I'm going to say that word again. It's so important. Overvalued stock market in American history. Jerome Powell, he is forecasting GDP growth of just 1.8%, barely above stagnation. While the market sits at record highs, powered almost entirely by seven mega cap technology companies. Jamie Dimon at JP Morgan, who is the CEO. You've heard me talking about him on other shows. He's the CEO of the largest bank in the United States, is publicly cautious. Warren Buffett himself is sitting on a ton of money, on $382 billion in cash, and has been a net seller of stocks for three straight years. And gold over the past 12 months is up over 40%. Silver in 2025 alone was up 147%. Now, in the second half of today's show, I want to go even deeper. I want to show you why gold specifically is the right response to what's happening in this market. But because of what it has done historically, every single time the stock market has faced exactly the kind of conditions that we're looking at right now today. And I want to show you what the smartest institutional money in the world is doing right now and why. And I want to make that case for silver as well, which I believe is one of the most compelling opportunities available to any American investor today. And I want to walk you through a listener story that I think will hit close to home for a lot of people that are listening. And I want to close with the practical steps, the actual process, and let's get the action started right now. Now, so let's get right into it. Because I think the most powerful argument for owning gold right now is not the Buffett indicator, as alarming as that is. And it's not the GDP forecast or the dot-com parallels alone. The most powerful argument is what gold has actually done in real documented history, not what some analyst thinks it should do, and not what a model predicts, but what it actually did in real time to real investors with real money. Now, let's go back to the dot-com crash. That was March 2000 through October 2002. The NASDAQ lost 78% of its value. The S&P 500 lost nearly half. This wasn't a blip. This was a sustained, devastating, multi-year collapse. Trillions of dollars in retirement savings were just simply erased. People who had watched their accounts grow year after year through the technology boom, they then opened their quarterly statements, and guess what? They found that half their wealth was gone, evaporated. And for many people who were close to retirement or already retired, this was devastating to them. It was catastrophic. They did not have time to wait for a recovery. They needed that money. And guess what? It's gone. So what did gold do during that same period? Well, gold had been in a long, frustrating bear market throughout the entire technology field 1990s. While everyone was getting rich on dot-com stocks, gold was sitting there doing nothing and looking embarrassing. But right around the time the dot-com bubble peaked, right around the time the Buffett indicator was flashing extreme overvaluation, gold turned. And then it ran from under $300 an ounce in 2001 all the way over to $1,900 an ounce by 2011. That is a gain of more than 500% over the following decade. 500%. While stocks spent years trying to claw back to where they had been, while investors just sat and waited and hoped that gold was quietly and powerfully moving in the opposite direction. The people who owned gold during that period did not just survive the dot-com crash. They prospered through it. Now, let's look at 2008, the financial crisis, the housing collapse, Lehman Brothers declaring bankruptcy. The S&P 500 lost approximately 57% of its value peak to trough. And one of the most severe market declines in American history. Retirement accounts, pension funds, your life savings of ordinary families just cut in half almost overnight. The federal government launched this unprecedented bailout package just to keep the banking system from collapsing entirely. It was a genuine, once-in-a-generation financial catastrophe. What did gold do? Gold held, and then it surged right through the crisis and beyond, continuing the bull run that had started back in 2001, all the way to those 2011 highs. So once again, at the moment of maximum financial stress, when the entire system was shaking at its foundation, gold did exactly what gold always has done throughout 5,000 years of human history. It held its value. It protected the wealth of the people who owned it. It gave investors who had positioned themselves correctly a life raft while everything else was drowning. And I want to make a point here that I think is absolutely critical. In both of those crashes, 2000 and 2008, gold was not starting to move after the fact. It was not a reactive trade. Gold was already in motion. And the people who captured those extraordinary gains were the ones who had positioned themselves before the correction hit, not after. The same is true today with the Buffett indicator at 230%. Gold is already at all-time highs, already up over 47% over the past 12 months and already moving. I'm talking about the institutional money, the central bank money, the smart money. It is already in gold. And the question is whether you will join it before the next correction or after. All right, listen, if you're thinking about this, I don't want you to wait. Pick up the phone right now and call 1-800-702-2212. That's 800-702-2212. Or go to mygoldquiz.com, fill out a questionnaire, and one of the metals experts like Carl will get right back to you. Or you can always email me, if you like, at alan@ReaganGoldGroup, and I'll answer any of your questions here live on air. Now, I want you to think about what this history means for you personally as someone listening to this show today. If you're 60 years old right now, or if you're within 5 years of retirement or already retired, you cannot afford to wait and see. You do not have a decade to recover from a 50% downturn the way a 35-year-old might. The math of sequence of returns risk is brutal for retirees. And if the market drops 50% in the first 2 years of your retirement, you may never fully recover because you're drawing income from the account at the same time it's losing value. That combination of withdrawals plus losses can permanently impair a retirement portfolio in a way that no amount of patience and time will ever fix. And here's the thing. You do not need to predict exactly when the correction is coming. Nobody can do that. What you can do, and what the smart money is doing right now, is look at the historical pattern, recognize the warning signals, and make a deliberate decision to have a portion of your wealth in an asset that does not go down when stocks go down. An asset that historically goes up when stocks go down. An asset that has served that role through every market cycle, every financial crisis, every economic catastrophe in human history for 5,000 years. And that asset is gold. And the time to position in gold is not after the correction has already happened. It's before. And the people who capture those 500% gains from 2001 to 2011, they bought gold before the dot-com crash fully played out. The people who prospered through 2008 had positioned in gold before Lehman Brothers collapsed. History rewards those who read the signals and act. And the signals have never been louder than they are right now. And I want to explain the investment thesis that Goldman Sachs has named the debasement trade, because I think it's the most important phrase in finance right now. And I want to make sure everyone listening fully understand what it means and why it explains exactly what gold is doing. Governments around the world that are led by the United States have been spending money they do not have at a scale that's unprecedented in peacetime. The United States national debt now stands at over $38.5 trillion, close to $39. And we're roughly adding $2 trillion more every single year. The Federal Reserve, in response to the 2008 financial crisis and then the COVID pandemic, expanded its balance sheet from under $1 trillion to nearly $9 trillion, creating money on a scale that would have seemed unimaginable 20 years ago. And all that money creation, all of that debasement of the dollar, is exactly what gold has protected against throughout all of human civilization. Now, here's how the debasement trade works in simple terms. When the government prints more money, in other words, creates new dollars, the purchasing power of every existing dollar goes down. More dollars chasing the same amount of goods mean prices are going to go up. That is inflation. And the people who feel inflation most directly are not the wealthy. They have assets that tend to appreciate in price along with everything else. The people who feel inflation most directly are the working Americans, the retirees, the savers, the people whose retirement accounts are full of dollar-denominated assets. Every dollar the government creates makes every dollar you have saved worth slightly less. That erosion, gradual, relentless, is the debasement. And gold is the oldest and the most proven hedge against it in human history. Understand, gold cannot be printed. More gold cannot be created by a government's decision. The supply of gold grows roughly 1% to 2% per year through mining. Compare that to the Federal Reserve adding $8 trillion to its balance sheet in 17 years. Now, here's the concrete or the ideal way to think about what monetary debasement actually means for your savings. In 1971, when President Nixon severed the last connection between the dollar and gold, a dollar had a certain amount of purchasing power. By 2025, that same dollar had lost roughly 87% of its 1971 purchasing power. So a house that cost $25,000 in 1971 now costs $400,000 or more today. A new car that costs $3,500 costs $50,000. A postage stamp that costs 8 cents now costs 73 cents. I hear it's going to 82 cents. The dollar did not disappear, but what it buys and what it's actually worth has been steadily, persistently evaporating, eroding over 50 years of government money creation. And the pace of that erosion has been accelerating. The Fed's balance sheet was under $1 trillion in 2008. It's nearly now $9 trillion today. So every dollar created to build that balance sheet diluted the value of every dollar that already existed. More money chasing the same amount of goods, prices go up. The math is simple and it's unforgiving. And the people most harmed by that math are the people who saved, the people who did everything right, the people whose retirement accounts are full of dollars that buy a little less every single year. Gold does not work that way. You cannot print more gold. You cannot create gold with just a keystroke on a Federal Reserve computer. That's why Ray Dalio, who's the founder of Bridgewater Associates, the world's largest hedge fund, you've heard me talk about it, the man who correctly predicted the 2008 financial crisis, put the case for gold as simply as I have ever heard it stated. He said gold is insurance for your savings and your retirement. And that he went further and he said gold is not just protection. Gold can make you money. With gold up 47% in the past 12 months, his point is clear. Let's talk about Morgan Stanley, one of the most prestigious investment banks on Wall Street. You've heard me talk about it on other shows as well. Well, they've moved to a recommended portfolio model that includes 20% gold, not 5%, not a small token hedge, 20%. And they took that 20% primarily from the bond allocation, because bonds in the current inflationary environment with the elevated rates are no longer providing you the protection they were designed to provide. So your bigger financial institutions like JP Morgan Chase, UBS, Morgan Stanley, B of A, what they've done is they've raised their targets from 6,200 with a potential upside with a long-term forecast of $10,000 per ounce by the end of the decade. So when the most mainstream, most credited, most established financial institutions in the world are pointing at gold, well, that's not a fringe opinion. That's where the smart money is going. Now, let me bring everything home. The data, it's unforgiving. And that phrase from Matthew Mulgary, the economic researcher who's been sounding the alarm on this market since January, says it all. The data is unforgiving. No narrative about transformative technology changes the mathematics. No analyst on CNBC can talk the Buffett indicator down from 230%. The data is what it is, and right now that data is telling us the stock market is at its most extreme valuation in history. And that pattern is very similar. In other words, it's echoing most clearly from 1997 and 1998, the years right before the dot-com crash. But here's what I want you to leave today's show understanding. This isn't a message of doom and fear. This is a message of preparation and wisdom. The people who navigate the dot-com crash successfully were not the ones who predicted the exact day the market peaked. They were the ones who looked at the warning signals, like we're talking about, recognized the historical pattern, and what they did is they made a deliberate decision to position themselves defensively before the correction hit. And some of them owned gold going into that crash. And while their neighbors were watching their accounts get cut in half, they were watching gold do what gold always done: hold its value, protect wealth, insurance, endure. So you have that option today, right now, today, because gold is already moving. Silver's already moving. The institutional money is already positioned. The question is simply whether you're going to join them before the next correction or after. And that practical reality is that one phone call is all it takes to find out exactly what your options are, what the process looks like for your specific situation, and whether a gold IRA or a direct purchase of physical metals makes sense to you. So gold is the only form of money that is nobody's liability. Every stock is a claim on future profits that may or may not materialize. Every bond is a liability of a government or a corporation that may or may not perform. Every dollar, listen up, is a liability of the Federal Reserve, an institution that's added nearly $8 trillion to its balance sheet in less than two decades. But an ounce of gold is an ounce of gold. It's been money for 5,000 years, and it will be money for another 5,000 years, and that track record matters most. The point is not to move everything into precious metals overnight. So the point is to recognize that keeping your savings in cash and earning this small amount of interest is hurting you over time. So a meaningful allocation to physical metals or whatever percentage makes sense for you gives you a portion of your savings that's not subject to that erosion. That's not a radical idea. That's what the most sophisticated investors in the world are doing right now. And one phone call is all it takes to find out exactly what your options are. I also want to speak for a moment to the person who does not have a large retirement account, who has some cash sitting in savings or a money market fund and wonders whether any of this conversation applies to them. Well, guess what? It absolutely does. You do not need an IRA or a 401k to benefit from owning gold and silver. 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Silver returned 147% in 2025 alone. 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God bless your family. And God bless America. And I'll see you next week on The Reagan Gold Show.
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24: What's happening, fellow sports fans? It's Andy West, and I'm here to take you on a journey back to this week in sports history. We'll start off way back in 1936. Joe DiMaggio made his major league debut for the New York Yankees, had three hits in a 14-5 victory over the St. Louis Browns. This week in 1939, Lou Gehrig of the New York Yankees does not play against the Detroit Tigers at Briggs Stadium, ending his streak of 2,130 consecutive games played. This week in 1961, ABC TV debuts ABC's Wide World of Sports, hosted by Jim McKay. This week in 1991, Nolan Ryan pitches his seventh no-hitter in a 3-0 victory over the Blue Jays. Ryan faces 29 batters, striking out 16 and walking 2. This week in 2002, Mike Cameron hits 4 home runs and comes close to a record-setting 5th in leading the Mariners to a 15-4 victory over the White Sox. Cameron and Brett Boone become the first teammates to both hit 2 home runs in the same inning. And this week in 2022, in the final pick of the NFL Draft, the San Francisco 49ers select Brock Purdy of Iowa State, making him what is generally referred to as Mr. Irrelevant. Purdy would not fit into the typical mold of a player picked last in the draft, quickly rising to a starter for the 49ers and leading them to a Super Bowl.
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2: This week in 1933, the modern legend of the Loch Ness Monster is born when a sighting makes local news. A local paper relates an account of a couple who claimed to have seen an enormous animal rolling and plunging on the surface. The story of the monster, a moniker chosen by the paper's editor, becomes a media phenomenon, with London newspapers sending correspondents to Scotland and a circus offering a substantial reward for the capture of the beast. This week in 1960, an American U-2 spy plane is shot down over the Soviet Union. The U.S. initially issued a cover statement indicating that a weather plane had veered off course and crashed somewhere in the Soviet Union. Soviet leader Khrushchev pulled off one of the most dramatic moments of the Cold War, not only producing the mostly intact wreckage of the spy plane, but also the captured pilot very much alive. This week in 1991, the final episode of Dallas airs on CBS, the 356th and 7th of the series. By the time the show closed, many of the original stars had departed, but the tension between JR and Bobby was still a prime driving force for the show. The final episode, titled Conundrum, aired in two parts and was done in an It's a Wonderful Life style, as JR Ewing gets to relive his life and actions. And this week in 2002, Spider-Man becomes the first movie to top $100 million in an opening weekend. Directed by Sam Raimi and starring Tobey Maguire in the title role, raked in a staggering $114.8 million by Sunday night.
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6: From Iran, I'm Daria Albinger, Fox News. President Trump is reviewing it this evening. For now, though, the U.S. blockade around the Strait of Hormuz will continue.
7: During the three-week blockade, Iranian ships have been blocked, but 150 other oil tankers remain stuck in the Gulf, helping drive up gasoline prices back home to four-year highs. 30% of fertilizer exits the Strait of Hormuz also being affected, hurting farmers back home. There are also several U.S.-flagged merchant ships stranded in the Persian Gulf as well. Some would like to see the U.S. Navy begin convoy duties escorting those ships through the strait like they did back in the 1980s. Now, unlike the 80s when the Navy had twice as many warships, for now the blockade remains the teeth of this operation.
6: Fox's Lucas Tomlinson in Dubai. The Secret Service is looking into the arrest of a man at Trump Doral National Golf Club in Florida. They say he approached a security screening area and became disruptive. Spirit Airlines has gone out of business. Fox TV affiliate WAGA's Kim Leffler at Hartsfield-Jackson International Airport.
8: A lot of travelers with some of these very early morning flights, they're just trying to get out the door. They're not checking their email. So some people didn't even realize that the airline had shut down and their flights had been canceled. Now, the low-budget airline had said that they were going to have to shut down if they did not find some emergency funding, and that did come to fruition. All of the check-in desks here at the Atlanta airport are closed currently. Now, Spirit has filed for bankruptcy twice since 2024. President Donald Trump said the administration did review a potential bailout, but they were only going to move forward if the terms made financial sense. Now, with the airline shutting down, thousands of flights are now canceled across the country.
6: American and United Airlines say they're setting up dedicated hiring portals for former Spirit workers so they won't have to leave the aviation industry. 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
6: It could be a stormy weekend across parts of Florida and Georgia.
8: Some areas deal with up to a level 2 out of 5 risk for severe weather. That includes about 10 million people between Florida and Georgia. Some of the impacts from Saturday's severe weather could include strong wind gusts, potential for some small-sized hail, lightning, and thunder, and of course, the heavy rainfall. Right now, the state of Florida dealing with various levels of drought. In fact, Panama City is located in Bay County, where we are under an exceptional level of drought, which is the highest tier. So right now, the rain is a good thing because the drought is also leading to fire concerns.
6: That's Fox Weather's Brandi Campbell in Panama City Beach, Florida. Venezuela is open again for business now that American Airlines has launched its first direct commercial flight from the U.S. to Caracas in 7 years. Here's Fox's Steve Harrigan.
5: Just 76 people making the trip on American Airlines from Miami to Caracas. But it's really a symbol of just how far this relationship has come and how quickly it has evolved from really enemies just 6 months ago now to really close allies between the two sides. In addition to that first flight, U.S. Embassy here is back open. And at the Presidential Palace this week, a number of U.S. energy giants were signing exploratory deals with the new acting president, Delcy Rodriguez. U.S. officials on the ground here say the real goal is to try to stabilize an economy that was in a free fall.
6: The flights resumed just months after the Trump administration warned Americans to leave Venezuela immediately, with reports that armed militias were stopping travelers. A long shot has won the Kentucky Derby, the odds of Golden Tempo finishing first 23-1. His trainer also made history. Sherry Duvo is the first woman trainer to win. It was the 152nd run for the Roses, the first jewel in horse racing's Triple Crown. I'm Daria Albinger. This is Fox News.
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12: Couple of fires causing problems. First of all, in Sherman Oaks on the 405 southbound before Burbank Boulevard. That fire has all traffic stopped from Victory Boulevard, probably adding about a half an hour to your drive. And in downtown Los Angeles on the 101 northbound between Grand Avenue and the 110, you've got the transition lanes to the 110 stopped with the fire that's being worked on in that area.
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0: We're going to reschedule. We're going to do it again. 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
6: All right, thanks, Scott Shannon. 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Look, I would argue, and I keep going back to the same words I've been using, and you have a sweep of an area. Then you secure the area that you have swept to make sure that nobody can then contaminate it, if you will, or get into that area, because it is secure at that point and it remains secure. The last part of the equation is the perimeter. And I have been in very secure locations. There have been other instances. I've been around other heads of state, and I can tell you the level of security is far greater than that of our own government. I'm just giving you the facts. Now, this does not in any way impugn the great work of the guys that were on the ground responding to the threat, but I'm saying that the threat needed to be avoided. And you can argue, and I've heard people arguing, well, there's no way to sweep an entire hotel, and my answer is, tell me why not. It has to be done. And if you go to this lunatic with his manifesto, he's actually mocking how easy it was for him to get these guns in place. And that to me is frustrating. I can tell you, you know, for example, when we go to the DNC convention or the RNC convention, usually there is an outer perimeter, and then you go through a checkpoint, and then they check your credentials, and then you go through another checkpoint, and

0: make it a little bit easier. I'm not sure if that should be the case either. Anyway, Nicole Parker is with us, author of the two FBIs, The Bravery and Betrayal I Saw in My Time. Also, Gary Byrne, author of Secrets of the Secret Service, The History and Uncertain Future of the U.S. Secret Service. I don't mean to in any way disparage anybody at the Secret Service. I have great respect for the fact that these guys, all of them, to a fault, the people that I've known and met, are all willing to take a bullet for the president. But I'm telling you, there's something institutionally wrong with what we're doing here. And if we don't fix it, we're going to have a massive catastrophe in this country. Anyway, welcome both of you. Nicole, first off, I think it's important to delineate. This is not an FBI problem. The FBI the FBI Director Cash Patel, he'll be on TV tonight, has said the FBI will offer all the help, aid, support they can. We do have a problem. This comes under the purview of the Department of Homeland Security. We have a new secretary, Mark Wade Mullen. But more importantly, we've also had a funding of the Department of Homeland Security issue. The Secret Service is part of that funding, and they're expected to run out of funds this very week of all weeks. And hopefully that will get resolved. So it really isn't the purview of the FBI. However, they're going to be a big part of the investigative part of this, which we already know pretty much everything I think anyone would ever want to know about this guy.
1: Right. So first of all, I, you know, have such deep respect for the Secret Service. I worked with the Secret Service. I actually worked an event with President Trump when I was in the FBI, worked closely with the Secret Service, and it went off flawlessly. And so I agree with you. I heard your words, Sean, on Saturday night. It was alarming to think, you know, we went through Butler and then obviously the Palm Beach golf incident. Look, it's not impossible to sweep an area or a hotel. Would it be difficult? Yes. Impossible? No. But I think it comes back to the safety and security of the president and his administration and the cabinet. It doesn't matter what it is. It's got to be safe and secure. The ballroom, it just continues to give justification. They need the funding they're not even asking for funding for this. We just need the support of this.
0: It won't cost the taxpayers a dime, not a penny.
1: Exactly. And so I don't understand what the issue is there. But going back to what happened on Saturday, I found it quite alarming, obviously. But on a similar note, my sister recently went to the Easter egg hunt at the White House, on the White House lawn. And the first comment she said to me when she got back to Austin, Texas, was, wow, I was surprised that I was never asked for my identification. I didn't have to provide it before I went. She was absolutely flabbergasted. She went through a magnetometer when they, you know, got on site. But that was pretty much it. But I do appreciate and respect that this is a constantly evolving situation, and they are going to improve things. And I have no doubt that in these meetings, they're going to continue to improve things. I obviously was not in the Secret Service, but having worked with them and talked to Secret Service agents, we're in a different environment now. It is a different threat. And we've got to step up the game across the federal government and the FBI, the Secret Service, DHS, because we've got elevated threat levels that we have never seen before. But yet some of our systems are quite antiquated, and our protective models are sometimes antiquated. And to step it up to meet the demands and use the technology that we have at our fingertips now, I think that's something that they will absolutely be looking at, the protective model. I think even the FBI is going to be looking at things with AI, things that we can do on researching and getting things up to speed so that we can be ready and prepared and not have something like this ever occur again. But Sean, you and I know these people are evil. They have no moral conscience, and this will continue to happen. Evil is not going away. We just have to be on our A game to stop it and to protect Americans, and particularly to protect the President of the United States. But again, this is not just a Secret Service problem. This is a law enforcement problem across the board.
0: Let me go to you, Gary, and let me go back to the three examples we have, and I believe there's one common theme. If you look at Butler, there's no justification for somebody getting within 130 yards, getting on a ladder, getting on top of a roof, setting up and taking a shot at Donald Trump. That tells me that the area was not secure, wasn't swept properly, and the proper perimeter was not set up, because a good shot could hit a target from 1500 yards away, never mind 130 yards away. So then you look at Trump International. I mean, the holes where the president was coming up to, and if it wasn't for one sharp-eyed Secret Service agent that just happened to catch a glimpse of somebody in the trees, those treed areas are known for where paparazzi stalk Donald Trump and have stalked him for years to get video or

0: pictures, it was never swept, never mind secured, and never mind the perimeter set around. Once it's secured, nobody should be able to go up or down that street without being watched the entire time. In this case, too, the perimeter was set up way too close to the event. They never swept the entire hotel. They didn't secure the area in the hotel. The idea that you have people that would be able to get a room in the hotel and walk down with a gun and then, you know, walk right up to the perimeter 50 yards away from the room where many people could have been slaughtered is insane to me.
1: Yeah, you're 100% right, Sean. And like I said before, it's one of the reasons I wrote Secrets of the Secret Service. What happened on Saturday night, there should have been, and I've been, as you know, inside the Secret Service, we refer to it as the Hinckley Hotel, because that's where Reagan was almost assassinated. And so the hotel actually built an underground garage so you can bring the president in after the Reagan attempted assassination. The hotel always cooperates with you. When I used to go there and do these events, different events, whatever floor we were on, there was an agent and an officer in every stairwell, at the top and the bottom of every stairwell. And they clearly dropped the ball. And if you also look at the video where the agent's standing there just before the man charges, typically there'd be four or five metal detectors. Why there wasn't, I don't know. But and after you put up those four or five metal detectors across, you take those big boxes that they come in and you use them as a barrier. They had nothing to stop anybody from charging. They didn't try to stop anybody from charging until he ran past them. And we also still don't know what the ballistics are. Who the UD officer that got hit in the vest, who fired that round?
0: We don't know. I did have one person wonder out loud in the Secret Service privately to me. They were wondering if it might be friendly fire. That would be scary. We don't know if this guy fired that shot. That's the one question we haven't gotten an answer to. All right, quick break. Right back. More with Nicole Parker and Gary Byrne on the other side. Then your calls this Monday are next. 800-941-SEAN, our number if you want to be a part of the program. 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
0: All right. 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Heroes like Fire Lieutenant Michael Wells. Now inspired by the heroism of firefighters on 9/11, Michael felt a calling to pursue his dream of serving his community as a firefighter. Now, he would devote 14 years to his fire department. He would rise to lieutenant. He saved lives. He earned the badge of honor for all of his bravery. But sadly, he lost his battle with occupational cancer. This 25th anniversary of 9/11, Michael's story reminds all of us of the profound impact that day had on America's heroes and their families. Now, Michael leaves behind his loving wife, Katie, their three children, and the Tunnel to Towers Foundation, with your help, was able to honor Michael by paying off the Wells family mortgage. 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Just go to their website, the letter T, the number two, the letter T.org. The letter T, the number two, the letter T.org.
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5: Sepulveda Pass experiencing road work is going to be going on all weekend on the 405 northbound between Mulholland and Valley Vista Sepulveda. The four right lanes are shut down. Traffic is at a stop from Sunset Boulevard. Probably adding about 20 minutes to your drive this evening, and that closure is expected to be over 5 a.m. Monday. In Van Nuys, a SIG alert for the 405 southbound between Victory Boulevard and Burbank Boulevard. All traffic stopped because of a fire off the roadway.
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10: I'm stressed about money. 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

0: All right, we continue with Nicole Parker and Gary Byrne examining, you know, yet what is obviously another failure in terms of the lead up. I mean, the agents in the moment are phenomenal, but in terms of the lead up to now the third assassination attempt against President Trump, that things have to change and they can't change fast enough. Let me give you a comparison. It was a couple of trips ago when the Prime Minister of Israel happened to be visiting Donald Trump. I ended up spending 2 hours with the Prime Minister and I interviewed him and I just spent a lot of time. Now, before you could even get your car into the hotel area parking lot, there had to be 80 agents that you had to go through, and the entire perimeter of the hotel on the outside was covered, the entire thing. It was an exhaustive search. Open your hood, open your trunk, get out of the car. They swept me there. They used, they wanded me. I had to go through a mag. And then I get inside the hotel and I'm actually met by a representative of the Prime Minister. I go through the same process again, another mag. And then I get to the elevator and I'm stopped by agents at this particular elevator that was in the main lobby. Then I get up to a floor, not the floor. I get up to a floor. Then there's all these guys with, I would imagine, Uzis, but machine guns, you know, staring at me. And then I have to check in and hand over my phone. And then I am escorted by armed people into a stairwell that is packed with guys with Uzis in them, up to a suite where the Prime Minister happened to be. Multiple layers. That didn't happen here. That didn't happen at Trump International. And it didn't happen in Butler. And they're not securing a large enough perimeter. Now, when I met Musharraf years ago in a New York hotel, he was here for the United Nations to interview him. When I interviewed General El-Sisi of Egypt, the same, the amount of security and the number of guns in my face, it's breathtaking. And that's not happening here.
1: Yeah, so what you're discussing is the security they do for certain foreign dignitaries. And the problem is they're not doing it for our own president. And it goes back to what I've talked about before. They treat their employees like crap. They leave. They have this massive hiring. They're given bonuses to join the uniform division that were three times my starting salary in 1991. Just a bonus to get them to come onto the job. They have destroyed the morale of the Secret Service, and they don't do anything to fix it. Now, I'm not bashing the new director. He got handed a crap sandwich, and he's trying to figure out how to eat it. But there's so many things that need to be fixed inside that agency, and one of them is that they're so overworked, they're exhausted. And every time I say that to somebody who should listen, like a politician or something, they roll their eyes at me because they've never worked a job. Now, Nicole understands this. 12, 14 hours a day. The next day, 20 hours a day. The next day, you're supposed to be off. 3 o'clock in the morning, the phone rings. You're back at work.
2: Yep.
1: Day in and day out. You can't work people to death, and they do.
0: Well, then that's another problem, and the FBI has the same problem, Nicole, and that is they have a shortage, just like, you know, the FAA. They all have, you know, 1,000, 1,500 agents down. They were handed a Adam Schiff sandwich by the Biden administration.
2: That's exactly right, and I'd like to echo that because, again, speaking to Secret Service agents, their hours are longer than FBI, okay? Working violent crime in the FBI, yeah, I worked the longest hours of anyone in the FBI because we were pretty much working 24/7 because crime never stops in Miami. But the Secret Service agents are expected to be on point, zero-fail mission, around the clock, working these extensively long shifts, Sean. They're spread thin. They're tired. It destroys many of their families' lives. They don't get to see their children. They're on airplanes. They're going all around the world. They're standing at point. You can never, ever make a mistake. And so, again, I agree that they have really destroyed morale over at the Secret Service based on my understanding, and people are exhausted, and they've just been spread way too thin. And I cannot have this conversation without saying the DEI hires, not just at the Secret Service, but at the FBI and all of the law enforcement agencies that have come into these departments, starting with Obama era, have been catastrophic. Okay, and I, as a woman, will proudly tell you, I was qualified to get my job. But when you put people who are not qualified, you're allowing them to get through programs, get through firearms, get through things that they are not eligible to even get past. The physical fitness failure rate at the FBI, I hear about this all of the time. They can't even pass the what we call the PFT, Sean.
0: Yeah.
2: A very basic physical fitness test. If you're not hiring the brightest and the best, there's going to be problems, but yet they feel this pressure. We've got to increase the hiring because we are so spread thin. So it's
0: well, I got to tell you, we'll get into this more as time goes on, and I know you're joining us on TV tonight, but this is preventable. And if three instances now don't wake us up, I don't know what will wake us up. Appreciate both of you. Thank you so much for joining us. Nicole Parker and Gary Byrne, 800-941-SHAWN is our number if you want to be a part of the program. We'll get to your calls coming up here in mere moments. Hey, you're listening to the best of the Sean Hannity Show. 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
7: Fox News, I'm Chris DeMeo. President Trump says that the U.S. is cutting troops in Germany.
8: We're going to cut way down, and we're cutting a lot further than 5,000.
7: This comes about 2 months after the president met with German Chancellor Friedrich Merz as he continues the feud with the NATO allies' leadership over the war against Iran. A long shot comes in at the Kentucky Derby.
9: Golden Temple!
7: Courtesy NBC, Golden Tempo went off at 23-1. Sherry Duvall becomes the first woman to train the winner of the Derby. Two members of Mexico's president and eight other politicians are being charged in the U.S. with drug trafficking. 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
12: In Sepulveda Pass, the 405 has construction on it. Northbound 405 between Mulholland and Valley Vista Sepulveda. The four right lanes are closed, stopping traffic from Sunset Boulevard. And it's going to be going on that way until 5 o'clock Monday morning when that road work is presumably going to end. In Elysian Park on the 110 freeway, southbound before Stadium Way, crash blocking the right lane. That's got you hung up for a bit just because a two-car crash is in the way.
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9: From the KFI 24-hour newsroom, partly cloudy this evening with a slight chance of rain tomorrow. Tonight, lows will be around 50 in Anaheim, around 60 in Cypress.
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19: Looking for something to watch? 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Next week on Netflix, Monday, season 2 of the kids' show Dr. Seuss's Horton, as well as the limited Netflix series Lord of the Flies. Next Tuesday on Netflix, the live first season finale of Funny AF with Kevin Hart at 9 p.m. Eastern. Next Wednesday on Netflix, the premiere of Love is Blind Poland, as well as the second season of the docuseries Worst Ex Ever. Next Thursday, the debut of the Netflix British crime drama Legends, starring Tom Burke and Steve Coogan. Next Friday on Netflix, the launch of the feel-good family movie Remarkably Bright Creatures, starring Sally Field, Lewis Pullman, and the voice of Alfred Molina. Next Sunday at 8 p.m. Eastern on Netflix, The Roast of Kevin Hart. Next Wednesday on Amazon Prime Video, the second season launch of the spy thriller Citadel, starring Stanley Tucci, Richard Madden, and Priyanka Chopra. Next Thursday on Hulu, the streaming premiere of the movie Send Help. Next Thursday over on Peacock, the start of the action drama MIA. Next Friday on Apple TV, the premiere of the new thriller from the producers of Homeland called Unconditional. And next Friday on the Roku channel, the debut of the road trip comedy movie Broad Trip, starring Sophia Bush.
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1: Sean's got more behind-the-scenes information, more contacts than anybody, more friends behind the curtain. 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
0: All right, 25 now till the top of the hour. 800-941-SEAN, our number if you want to be a part of the program. Now, I told you about the Supreme Court ruling this morning. This is a big deal. As the Supreme Court decision against racial gerrymandering is probably going to have a huge impact on the 2026 elections, especially in the state of Florida. Anyway, as a consequence of this decision, Republicans in eight states now have a chance to redraw more than a dozen congressional districts, all of which are held by Democrats. Now, Governor Ron DeSantis in my free state of Florida has already said that he plans to redraw these districts, and it could very well result in four or more seats that would be safer for Republican candidates. This is going to be a big deal, especially in light of the fact, as I told you, I didn't think what happened in the Commonwealth of Virginia would ever hold constitutional or judicial review or constitutional muster. But anyway, the impact of this is far beyond Congress. Maps for state legislatures and county boards and city councils and other governmental bodies, you know, since the Voting Rights Act was passed in 1965, the Civil Rights Act of 1964, by the way, historically, it was Lyndon B. Johnson that relied on Republicans to get this over the finish line, because people like Al Gore's father and people like Robert, former Klansman KKK Byrd, and Joe Biden, who once partnered with the former Klansman to stop the integration of public schools. Just a little history. It took Republicans to get the 64 Civil Rights Act passed, the Voting Rights Act passed in 65. But anyway, the House of Representatives now will experience the most high profile impact of today's Supreme Court ruling. And given how closely divided the chamber is, this could have a big impact. What does it mean, especially in the state of Florida? Well, it's too early to determine, but I think in light of what Governor DeSantis has said, this is probably going to be a state that is highly watched by everybody, and I think probably the most impactful. Jim Swartzel is with us. He's in the 19th district, which, you know, would comprise Naples and Bonita Springs, and I assume places like Fort Myers as well, is with us. Sir, welcome back to the program. Glad you're with us. How are you?
2: Hi, thank you, Sean. Yes, District 19 is all of Southwest Florida, from Cape Coral to Naples, Florida. Your former home.
0: Yeah, I lived there. I had a place in Southwest Florida for over 20 plus years, and love Southwest Florida. I can tell you the best restaurants in Naples on Fifth Avenue, Chops, Virginia's. And if you want the best people watching in the history of mankind, go to the Blue Martini, which I'm sure you don't frequent.
2: I do not.
0: No, most normal people would not. Anyway, so what do you think the impact of this is going to be? And what do you think the Tallahassee's impact is going to be on this on top of it?
2: Well, I'm pleased to report that the Florida House and the Florida Senate just passed it. So the redistricting bill is making its way to Governor DeSantis' desk. And I'm really proud of both President Trump and for Governor DeSantis for calling the special session and pushing this. I think the ruby red state of Florida will be properly reflected once this is done.
0: Yeah, I mean, we have a big radio presence there, as you know, on 92.5 Fox News Radio, which does extraordinarily well. And people in the area really love news, talk, information, etc. And I think that the people in Southwest Florida are definitely going to pay attention to this, and I think it could be more impactful than people have any idea about. What do you think?
2: Well, that's why I started 92.5 Fox News, and, you know, I'm proud to be one of your first affiliates in the country. And I remember when you even recorded, not recorded, but when you did some of your shows live from our studios in Fort Myers.
0: I do, and I still remember DeVoe Cadillac. I think I had more Cadillac Escalades than anybody in the history of buying Cadillacs, because I bought one after another, after another, after another, after another. And they're great people down at DeVoe, and I know they're a big advertiser of yours. Let's talk about, I mean, the beauty, it's so interesting because Florida to me is kind of bifurcated. You have in Southwest Florida, you have more people from the Midwest. In Southeast Florida, you tend to have more people from the Northeast. There's way too many former New Yorkers and people from New Jersey in Southeast Florida. There's a big difference.
2: There is. Yeah, we have a lot more of people that are leaving the sanctuary cities of Chicago and Minneapolis and so forth and coming to Southwest Florida. And we're happy to have those strong Republicans that are distraught with their former hometowns here.
0: You know, the only thing I say to people, and I don't care if you come from the Midwest, and by the Midwest, I mean Ohio and Indiana and even Illinois, you have people, you know, that are moving to Southwest Florida, or people that are from the Northeast that move to Southeast Florida. You know, the only thing I have to say is there should be one mandatory requirement. Don't bring your dumb liberal policies with you and ruin Florida the way you ruined the state you left.
2: Since COVID, we've added over 1.5 million Republican registered voters. So it's the state's now ruby red and getting stronger every single day.
0: Now, have you gotten the support of the governor, or where do you stand with that?
2: Well, the governor is not weighing in on this race. What I'm doing is I'm supporting Byron Donalds and his race to be our next governor. He will be our next governor. And
0: he's going to win this race hands down. I haven't even paid that much attention to it because it's like a no-brainer.
2: Yep, and we need a strong, local, rock-solid conservative like myself to support President Trump like Byron did, 100%.
0: Yeah, there's no doubt. Do you worry at all about where we are at this moment? Now, I'm making the argument that the issues that will impact us in November have not even happened yet. In other words, if the war with Iran winds down, if we have enough runway time for the president's, he's laid an economic foundation for the country. We're talking about trillions of dollars of manufacturing investment, the largest tax cuts in history, energy dominance, all of these things combined. Once the war with Iran has had the time to wind down a little bit, I expect all of those policies now will begin to kick in, and I think people will see a significant increase in economic growth in the country, although they're feeling it already. I mean, the average American, I think, is getting $3,500 more in their refund check than they were getting prior to the One Big Beautiful Bill.
2: I agree, and even further so, what this Iran war has done is it's created a fracture in the Middle East. We're seeing the alliance that used to all be together, where you had all the Muslim countries from Iran to Saudi Arabia, they all kind of protected each other. And so that relationship has been fractured. They no longer support Iran. And just today, the UAE dropped out of OPEC and OPEC Plus, meaning if that cartel falls apart in this process, it could have a wonderful impact on fuel prices plummeting.
0: You know, it's amazing that people live in these other states and they have no idea how good they have it in Florida. It is such a distinct difference. The infrastructure is better. You don't have a state income tax. You have very low gas taxes. Property taxes now are going to be dealt with. Where do you stand with the governor's idea of rolling back property taxes to pre-COVID levels, or maybe even more, maybe even eliminating them?
2: Well, there's so many proposals on the table. We have to get one of the proposals through so that we can get it. I mean, there's 10 or 12 different proposals of how to address property taxes, but it is an important issue in the state of Florida. And that's why we call it the Free State of Florida. So we try to lower our taxes, and we try to keep term limits, and we try to do all these things to help make it what our federal government should be.
0: No doubt about it. We do appreciate your time, Jim Schwartzel. Thanks for running one of the best radio stations in the country, 92.5 Fox News Radio, and letting me be a part of it. We do appreciate you more than you know.
2: Thank you so much, Sean.
0: All right, 800-941-SEAN. Our number, if you want to be a part of the program today. Now, we have other issues we're going to get to in a stunning new generic ballot poll. It shows Republicans now tied with Democrats. And again, the Supreme Court decision will play into this for this year's midterm elections. Here's a headline you won't be seeing in the New York Times. Quote, midterm shocker. GOP tied with Democrats in latest stunning House poll. Now, this new survey from Harvard Center for American Political Studies and Harris found that Republicans and Democrats are tied in the generic congressional ballot roughly 6 months out of November's midterm elections. And I keep reminding you, really, all of you listening to this program have one thing to commit yourself to this year, that come hell or high water, you're going to commit in your mind, your heart, and your soul that you are going to go out and you are going to vote in this election year. And you're going to view this as the most important midterm in your lifetime. We know what Democrats want to do. They already have a plan, and they've already stated it publicly, that there is a plan to impeach Donald Trump on day one in the House of Representatives if, in fact, they get power. If, in fact, they ever got the House, the Senate, and the White House, James Carville has said the quiet part out loud, and that is that they will make D.C. a state, Puerto Rico a state, and they'll pack the U.S. Supreme Court. And I can promise you this, if you think weaponization during the Biden years was bad during, you know, the years leading up to Donald Trump being president was bad, it's going to be that on steroids and human growth hormone. So, you know, we'll see what happens. By the way, I don't know if you noticed this, Linda. I'm sure you'll find this very interesting. The North Carolina Board of Elections identified 34,000 dead people on the state's voter rolls following a comprehensive data comparison with a federal database. 34,000 dead people. Anyway, they submitted 7.3 million voter records to the federal systematic alien verification entitlements database, and that's what they found. I mean, this goes to the heart. Why don't Democrats want voter integrity? Why did they not want the SAVE Act? Why don't they want proof of citizenship? Why don't they want voter ID? Why don't they want signature verification? Why don't they want chain of custody controls for people that send in mail-in ballots? Why don't they want updated voter rolls? Why don't they want partisan observers in every precinct in the country as people vote all day? Why don't they want paper ballots? Why do they want widespread early voting? I mean, you don't even know what the issues might be if you're voting a month before the election. They don't want it because that in their minds, they think that will give them the greatest opportunity to cheat. It's that simple. The agriculture secretary, Brooke Rollins, identified 14,000 food stamp recipients who were driving luxury cars. Linda, you're going to love this. Now, I've never wanted a Bentley. Do you like Bentleys? I don't like Bentleys. I think it's too pretentious.
3: 100%.
0: Okay, so what they found, 14,000 individuals that have SNAP benefits driving, well, three of them were found driving Bentleys, three had Ferraris, 11 had Lamborghinis, 59 had Maseratis, 141 had a Porsche, 244 Alfa Romeos, 306 Land Rovers, and 2,098 Teslas. And that's just in one state. You can't make this up.
3: And I bet they all work very hard in the existing hospice centers that are currently located in burrito stands and in Ilhan Omar's restaurant.
0: Mm-hmm. Is that what you really believe?
3: Mm-hmm. I sure do.
0: By the way, London's real estate market. Did you see me with Piers Morgan last night by any chance?
3: I did.
0: What did you think?
3: I think that you and he have a very interesting, almost brotherly, you know.
0: I like, I'm not hiding.
3: My truck is bigger than your truck. You guys are friendly, but you go at it.
0: Well, I mean, I did call him out on Neville Chamberlain's Starmer. I think the fact, and he did acknowledge that I was right.
3: I don't think anybody likes Starmer. I don't think Starmer's family likes Starmer. He's awful.
0: What, does Macron's family like Macron?
3: Oh my God, Macron doesn't like Macron.
0: I don't think the crone. We are watching the death of a continent before our very eyes. And I'll be honest, my hope and optimism doesn't exist that they could actually step up and solve the major issues that they have.
3: Well, look at everybody who showed up on our own Congress yesterday. They showed up to see the king, but they won't show up to pass the SAVE Act. It's funny how they can make time for one thing and not the other.
0: Yeah, by the way, why were Democrats so giddy to see a king? I thought there were no kings people.
3: Exactly.
0: Exactly. What's our favorite pasta sauce?
3: Silver Palette pasta sauce. I bet you Chucky never had that before.
0: Silver Palette pasta sauce and grainberry cereal, and you're going to love the taste, and it's healthier for you.
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8: In Van Nuys, a SIG alert for the 405 southbound between Victory Boulevard and Burbank Boulevard. Brush fire next to the freeway as traffic stopped from Sherman Way. Also in Arleta, another SIG alert with a crash this time on the 5 freeway northbound before Osborne Street. The carpool and left lanes are blocked and traffic is hung up from Brantford Street. In Elysian Park on the 110 freeway southbound before Stadium Way, that crash is cleared from the roadway.
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0: Hey, don't forget, catch the best of the Sean Hannity Show every weekend right here on this station. And while you're running errands and doing chores or just relaxing, hey, make sure you are listening to the best of the Sean Hannity Show every week right here on this station. You know, there's a Jewish woman named Esther that I'd like to tell you about. Now, she lives in Israel, and she is living through days and nights of nonstop fear, sirens sounding, rockets screaming through the sky, long stretches spent in a bomb shelter. She's 84 years old. She's very fragile. She's alone. There's no help, no food deliveries, no medical care, no one knocking at the door. 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Now, thanks to the IFCJ, the International Fellowship of Christians and Jews, you are giving them the ability to bring food and humanitarian assistance and helping to meet urgent needs and reminding the Jewish people as they fight for their survival, people like Esther, that they are not forgotten. 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

0: Check it out. I'm Chris DeMeo, Fox News. President Trump says he's reviewing a new Iranian proposal to end the war. He gave the update while boarding Air Force One tonight as the ongoing U.S. blockade of the Strait of Hormuz continues.
1: President Trump, sounding very skeptical, says he's not sending any negotiating teams to Pakistan anytime soon. Now, Trump says the blockade will remain until Iran makes nuclear concessions and reopens the strait. He's also threatened to resume airstrikes and end the ceasefire. The Pentagon says the U.S. blockade has cost Iran about $5 billion in oil revenue. Storage tanks are filling up. Oil production could cease in the coming weeks. Now, Iran has been here before. Their oil production fell sharply from 2018 through 2020 when sanctions were rammed up during the Trump administration's max pressure campaign.
0: That's Fox's Lucas Tomlinson. Spirit Airlines ending operations after 34 years in business. The airline stranding thousands of travelers like this woman at Atlanta's Hartsfield-Jackson Airport.
2: We had to book new flights with a different airline. It's just been us here with three kids, two 5-year-olds and 11-month-old. And we just been in the airport all night. First, they told us that they were going to give us hotels, Uber, and food vouchers. But then they canceled and said that they couldn't give it to us. So we've just been staying here all night.
3: This all comes after years of financial issues for Spirit. It filed for bankruptcy twice. President Trump was trying to figure out a bailout, but the deal failed. And now with the war in Iran, Spirit says the sudden rise in fuel prices left them with no other choice than to shut down. But as Secretary Duffy mentioned, other airlines are stepping up to the plate. And as for the 17,000 people who work for Spirit, Duffy says that other airlines are ready to hire them. And he says that there is a need for aviation workers.
0: Fox's Madison Scarpino at Hartsfield-Jackson Airport. President Trump says the U.S. will reduce the number of troops in Germany a lot further than the withdrawal of 5,000. 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
0: Venezuela is now seeing more tourists as an American Airlines plane this past week made the carrier's first direct flight to the country in 7 years.
16: The U.S. used to be enemy number one for Venezuelan officials. That has changed, but also symbolic for the 8 million people in Venezuela who have fled this country because it's gotten so bad after 25 years of socialism. Just a few months ago, a lot of major U.S. companies were wary about coming back to a place which had nationalized its assets in the past decades. Now that is dramatic. Changing a number of exploration deals signed with the interim president. When you talk to U.S. diplomats on the ground here, they say the first step is really to stabilize an economy that's been in a free fall.
0: Fox's Steve Harrigan in Caracas. This comes only a few months after the Trump administration told Americans to leave Venezuela as armed militias swarmed through the country. The stabbings of two Jewish men in a London community last week is causing growing concern. Here's Fox's Stephanie Bennett.
17: That latest attack happened just on Wednesday in broad daylight, leaving many in that community and across the UK on edge. Now, the suspect, 45-year-old, appeared in court and was charged with attempted murder in the stabbings of the two Jewish men in Golders Green in what police are treating as a terrorist incident. It's the latest in a string of attacks, and now the UK's official terror threat level has been raised from substantial to severe, meaning intelligence agencies consider another attack highly likely in the next 6 months.
0: Prime Minister Keir Starmer said his government would take action to curb anti-Semitism, including strengthening the police presence in Jewish communities. Oh, the winner of the 152nd run of the Kentucky Derby is Golden Tempo. In a historic finish, Golden Tempo at 23-1 odds surged down the outside edge-out Renegade right at the wire. Sherry DeVoe, the first female trainer in history to win it. I'm Chris DeMeo. This is Fox News.
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11: In Sepulveda Pass, that road work continues on the 405 northbound between Mulholland and Sepulveda Boulevard. You've got traffic stopped from sunset because of the four right lanes being closed, and they'll be closed until 5 Monday morning. In Van Nuys, SIG alert continuing also for the 405 southbound between Victory Boulevard and Burbank Boulevard because of that brush fire next to the freeway. Sherman Oaks, disabled vehicle on the 405 southbound before Burbank Boulevard's in the middle lane.
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0: We're going to reschedule. We're going to do it again. We're not going to let anybody take over our society. 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
6: 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If you want to be a part of the program, there is a new survey out, our friend Matt Towery, Insider Advantage, and it says everything that you would expect. And, you know, the headline is Insider Advantage National Survey Following the White House Correspondents' Dinner Assassination Attempt. Opinion shifts. Nearly 70% say that Congress should now fund the Department of Homeland Security. By the way, that includes the United States Secret Service, which, according to my sources this week, runs out of money. I mean, this is madness. This is insanity. Never mind the problems that we have pointed out, that they've got to sweep every inch of any area where a president is going to be. They've got to then secure and hold that area so that it doesn't get contaminated, meaning once you sweep it, you just don't walk away. You've got to secure it and you've got to stay there and you got to hold it. The idea that, you know, we had Butler 130 yards away, guy just jumping up on a ladder. The perimeter is not big enough. We know what a big perimeter is like because I've been to RNC, DNC conventions, and they have multiple perimeter layers that, you know, can stretch out a half a mile to a mile away. I've been there. I've experienced it. I've been stopped four times to show my picture ID. I've had to empty my pockets two or three times to get into one of these conventions. They know how to do it. You know, Trump International, they have a known area, paparazzi, congregate. And meanwhile, they didn't sweep the area where known people were, right near where the holes of this golf course are. It's a layup shot. And if it weren't for one sharp-eyed Secret Service agent in that case, there could have been a catastrophe. The president came within a millimeter of losing his life in Butler. And in this particular case, how is it possible a guy can get that close to the ball?

0: you know, the violent rhetoric of the left in this country. We've been playing it. Nobody else seems to want to play it. We will continue to play it. Listen.
1: Many of your fellow Democrats have used some heated rhetoric against the president. And do you think twice about that when something like this happens?
2: But what rhetoric do you have in mind?
3: Donald Trump and the MAGA Republicans represent an extremism that threatens the very foundations of our republic.
4: You get out and you create a crowd. And you push back on them. And you tell them they're not welcome anymore, anywhere.
5: I don't understand why it's so difficult for the press to have a consistent narrative about how dangerous Trump is.
6: Do you think Donald Trump is a fascist?
7: Yes, I do.
8: We have a Timu Hitler in the White House right now.
9: Yes, I have thought an awful lot about blowing up the White House.
10: They're still going to have to go out and put a bullet in Donald Trump, and that's a fact.
11: When was the last time an actor assassinated a president?
12: We do now live in a country that has an authoritarian leader in charge.
13: He's just a vile creature. The worst thing on the face of the earth, but anyway.
14: You think he's the worst thing on the face of the earth?
13: I do, yeah, I do.
0: And I love that Caroline Leavitt yesterday calling out Democrats by name just in the last week or two that have been making these incendiary comments. It's always, you know, Nazi, fascist, racist, Gestapo, wash, rinse, repeat. This is dehumanizing and insightful rhetoric. There are sick people in this world. They know what they're doing. Anyway, let's play it.
15: Pages and pages of major Democrat Party elected officials saying, such as Rep. Hakeem Jeffries, just this April, this month, said, we are in an era of maximum warfare everywhere all the time. Governor Josh Shapiro said heads need to roll within the administration. Senator Alex Padilla said people are, quote, dying because of fear and terror caused by the Trump administration. Senator Elizabeth Warren, President Trump is making the country look like a, quote, fascist state. Senator Adam Schiff saying President Trump using a dictator playbook. Senator Ed Markey calling President Trump a dictator, saying that this administration's actions are authoritarianism on steroids. Governor J.B. Pritzker, never before in my life have I called for mass protest disruptions. These Republicans cannot know a moment of peace. You have Rep. Presley saying, we'll see you in the streets. Rep. Monica McIver, a Democrat representative on Capitol Hill, we will not take this from Donald Trump. He thinks he's a dictator. We are at war. These are Democrat elected officials calling for war against the president of the United States and his supporters. I could go on and on. But again, when you have people in positions of power that are saying things like this every single day for years, you are inspiring violence by people who are already mentally ill. And that's what we've seen against this president for far too long.
0: All right. Joining us now is Matt Towery. He is the host of the Leaderboard and pollster for Insider Advantage, one of the few polling groups that has historically for 11 years consistently polled Donald Trump accurately, unlike the rest of the legacy media mob. John Tillman, CEO of American Culture Project, founder of the and CEO of the Hall of Giants, author, by the way, also of the new book, The Political Vice, How the Radical Left Controls America and the Path to Regaining Our Liberty. Welcome, all of you. Matt, let's talk about your survey and what is it telling you?
16: Well, as you said, it's pretty much expected that the public would see this, and once again, they would be reminded of the need for Homeland Security to be completely funded. I might note that the lines and airports have gone way down only because Donald Trump decided to use an executive order to fund the TSA. Otherwise, we'd still have that madness going on as well. And also the president's approval rating, you know, it's been underwater since the war. It's pretty much to be expected. Particularly from some of the pollsters who take advantage of it to make sure it's really underwater. But we found the president's approval rating coming up once again. You'll remember this, Sean. The inflection point of the election back 2 years ago was after that shooting in Butler and then that second attempted shooting in Palm Beach. And from that point on, the president's approval ratings kept going up and the numbers started to come closer together. Now, I'm not trying to take advantage of a circumstance. I'm just reporting the circumstance. But I will tell everyone right now, this event right now is another reset button. And if this war gets wrapped up in a clean way fairly soon, you're going to see the Republicans and Trump become much more competitive for the fall

0: look like right now.
1: I think you're right. I think people have jumped the gun on this. I think it'll get a lot more competitive. What drives elections? Safety and security. I mean, you know, peace and prosperity. Those are the things that drive elections. John, let's get your take.
2: Well, I think what's really fascinating to me about this is David Axelrod's out there complaining about Trump using this incident to sell the ballroom and the security of it as if this is somehow irrelevant because they never talked about it at the beginning. The ballroom's more important than ever for all the reasons just cited, but I think the most important thing is to recognize that we are in a propaganda war, and the left is so desperate because they know they cannot win elections by traditional politics. They have to use this eliminationist rhetoric to try to gin up their base and turn them out, because a huge swath of voters, both black, all black, brown, and white, across America, are rejecting their moral arguments. The way we win from this point on, the way Trump wins from this point on, is by taking the moral high ground back. He won in 2024 because he had the moral high ground on immigration, no men in women's sports. He has the moral high ground on national security and Iran if he takes that shot and continues to make those arguments that this is the right thing to do.
1: Oh, I think it's absolutely the right thing to do. And the president is very clear, and he keeps echoing the same message. They cannot have nuclear weapons. And for those people that didn't learn a damn thing from history in the last century and 100 million dead people, Matt Towery, I can't help stupid and I can't help ignorant. And I don't have any tolerance for people that don't understand it. You know, the number one state sponsor of terror, they put no value on human life. They don't even put the value of life on their own children, as they indoctrinate them into strapping bombs on themselves to kill innocent men, women, and children, and promise them the reward of 72 virgins in heaven. Sorry, you can't really have a rational discussion with people that think this way.
0: Well, which is why we're having trouble wrapping this war up, because we've gone from having completely irrational leadership to completely insane leadership. And it's going to be very hard to figure out who you negotiate with to end this whole thing. And so the rhetoric, whether it's the rhetoric coming out of Iran or the rhetoric that he was just referring to here in this country, it has gotten out of control. And I want to say one thing. I want the Republicans to get a backbone. I want them to get a backbone. I want to know why in the world the leader of the Senate can't find ways to have leverage over these senators who won't vote on critical issues for Trump and won't bust that filibuster apart. Because if they did that, half the things we worry about right now, Sean, we could deal with and get fixed. It's not like we have to win another midterm to save this country. We could do it right this minute. And you're not going to tell me that the leaders of the Senate can't find a way to have political leverage over these four or five. Now, maybe Susan Collins is an exception because she's running for re-election. Even Mitch McConnell. Even Mitch McConnell, if he wants a single bridge or a bust or anything of him, and by the way, his approval rating is at about 15% in his home state. Isn't that nice? I'm sure he's really proud of that, if he even knows what it is or if he's even awake.
1: I don't even think he cares at this point. Exactly. I think he's half asleep.
0: He's got a lot of...
1: I don't know what's in the water in Kentucky. Something's going on in Kentucky.
0: Oh, you tell me. I mean, right between Rand Paul and Massey and McConnell, it's just unbelievable. But I put a call out today that Republicans finally get a backbone like their president. And we need to put, if it were me right now, I would be running ads in John Thune's home state left and right, telling the people in that state what he's not doing. And I'd be doing it in every other state as well, because I'm really sick and tired of this lip service we get from Republicans and then nothing to back up the president.
1: Well, I totally agree. You know, John, I'd like to see more of a backbone, too. Quick break, more with Matt Towery, John Tillman on the other side. Then we'll get to your calls as well. The other news of the day coming up straight ahead. Also, 800-941-SHAWN as we continue.
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1: 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Born on America's darkest day, September 11, 2001, the Tunnel to Towers Foundation, they have been helping America's heroes ever since. Heroes like Fire Lieutenant Michael Wells. Now inspired by the heroism of firefighters on 9/11, Michael felt a calling to pursue his dream of serving his community as a firefighter. Now, he would devote 14 years to his fire department. He would rise to lieutenant. He saved lives. He earned the badge of honor for all of his bravery. But sadly, he lost his battle with occupational cancer. This 25th anniversary of 9/11, Michael's story reminds all of us of the profound impact that day had on America's heroes and their families. 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
6: In Sherman Oaks on the 405 southbound before Burbank Boulevard, broken down car is in the middle lane. It's got traffic stopped from Victory Boulevard. In Arleta, SIG alert for the 5 northbound before Osborne. That's a crash. The carpool and left lanes are blocked and traffic is pretty much at a stop from Branford Street. Santa Fe Springs has construction on the 605 northbound between Telegraph Road and Washington Boulevard. The 3 right lanes are closed until 11 o'clock tomorrow night.
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10: What's shaking, fellow sports fans? It's Andy West, and I'm here to take you on a journey back to this week in sports history. We'll start off way back in 1917. Fred Tony of the Cincinnati Reds and James Hippo Vaughn of the Chicago Cubs pitch a double no-hitter for 9 innings. But the Reds win 1-0 with 2 hits in the 10th. Jumping way ahead, this week in 1976, Muhammad Ali wins a unanimous decision over Jimmy Young to retain the world heavyweight boxing title.
11: Play ball.
10: This week in 1981, the Philadelphia Phillies' Steve Carlton is the first lefty to strike out 3,000 batters in a career. This week in 1986, Boston Red Sox pitcher Roger Clemens records 20 strikeouts against the Mariners at Fenway Park, becoming the first pitcher to accomplish this in a 9-inning game. This week in 1991, Ricky Henderson of the Oakland A's sets a major league record by stealing his 939th base, eclipsing Lou Brock's career mark. This week in 2005, in the first matchup between 300 game winners in almost 18 years, the Cubs' Greg Maddux outduels the Astros' Roger Clemens in Chicago's 3-2 win. And this week in 2018, Atlanta Falcons quarterback Matt Ryan becomes the NFL's first $30 million per year player after agreeing to a $150 million contract extension.
9: And that's just some of what happened this week in sports history. The Weekend Sports Time Capsule on iHeartRadio.
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0: we continue now. Matt Towery and John Tillman are with us. I understand the math. We don't have a big majority in the House. We don't have a big majority in the Senate. Senate has draconian rules. I know there's been a push to get rid of the filibuster so the president can accomplish certain things. Democrats are already telegraphing. James Carville saying the quiet part out loud, which is if the Democrats get control, they will nuke the filibuster. They'll have D.C., Puerto Rico statehood, and they'll pack the courts. So we know where they're headed if they ever get back in power.
1: Sean, that reflects one of my rules of politics, which is when Republicans, when Democrats gain political power, no matter how small the majority, they can't wait to implement their agenda, no matter how extreme it may be. When Republicans gain political power, they can't wait to equivocate on their agenda, no matter how large their majorities are. And that's exactly the situation we're in. And the reason that there is bipartisan resentment of Trump is because he doesn't tolerate that. He wants to actually get things done. And he's frustrated with the leadership in both chambers as a result of everything that both you and Matt have been saying. And the only way to change that is for people out across America to come together and do exactly as Matt just suggested a moment ago, which is putting some money into the pot and putting pressure on these leaders in their home districts and make them fear their own voters more than they fear whoever it is that's persuading them to do nothing.
0: You know, look, I do think that the sooner that the president is able to resolve the situation with Iran, I think the better. I think we've now gotten to the point where the president is probably with the blockade is very successful. They're losing $400 or $500 million a day, Matt Towery. Their economy is in a full collapse. If you add to that, you know, 10%, degrading of their infrastructure daily, and every 3 days will degrade 10% more until you realize this is going to be the future of your economy. You won't have one. I think that would be an added amount of pressure. Thoughts?
2: Well, my thought is a blockade is always one of the best military strategies you can take if you want to avoid direct conflict. It worked well for Kennedy in Cuba. It's working well now for us. It's going to take time, and the public doesn't have any patience. And let me just add this. The national media has done a wonderful job of putting the clock on this at about 30 seconds. You would think that we literally have 30 seconds to solve every problem in this country. This war has been going on, conflict, whatever you want to call it, for about 50-something days. That is a minimal amount of time, and so much has been taken out. So much in terms of leadership, in terms of things that they value in terms of infrastructure, it's gone. They don't have a Navy. They don't have an Air Force. They don't have radar. They're down to nothing. And I think within the next few weeks, the economics of this will push this tighter. But at some point, President Trump is basically just going to have to, I believe, in my opinion, going to have to take out the oil reserves they have. He's going to have to take out perhaps some degree of energy, not leaving the country destitute, declare victory and come home. And the Europeans are going to have to start figuring out how they're going to get that strait kept open, because if they depend on it, we don't.
0: I think that's a good point. Matt Towery, appreciate you. John Tillman, thank you. 800-941-SEAN, if you want to be a part of the program. 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They are the professionals. They do this every day. 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
7: News. I'm Deborah Valentine. President Trump telling reporters Saturday at the Palm Beach International Airport he's reducing the number of American troops stationed in Germany.
8: We're going to cut way down, and we're cutting a lot further than 5,000.
7: This comes about 2 months after the president met with German Chancellor Friedrich Merz as he continues to clash with the NATO allies' leadership over the lack of support for Operation Epic Fury. Golden Temple at 23-1 odds. It came from last place to win today's 152nd running of the Kentucky Derby at Churchill Downs. Trainer Sherry DuVaux is the first female to win the Run for the Roses.
9: Golden Temple and Sherry DuVaux make history in the Kentucky Derby over Renegade.
7: The brother of Golden Temple's jockey, Jose Ortiz, came in second aboard Renegade. 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
11: In Sepulveda Pass, the road work continues on the 405 northbound between Mulholland Skirball Center and Valley Vista Sepulveda. You've got the four right lanes closed in that stretch, and it will be that way until 5 o'clock Monday morning. The broken down car that has appeared now is in the center divider just south of Mulholland, so a little extra trouble there. Now, traffic is pretty much at a stop from Sunset Boulevard. 20-25 minute delay built in.
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14: This week in 1931, President Herbert Hoover officially dedicates New York City's Empire State Building, pressing a ceremonial button from the White House that turns on the building's lights. At the time of its completion, the Empire State Building, at 102 stories and 1,250 feet high, 1,454 feet at the top of the lightning rod, was the world's tallest skyscraper. This week in 1952, a ski-modified U.S. Air Force C-47, piloted by Lieutenant Colonel Joseph O. Fletcher of Oklahoma and Lieutenant Colonel William P. Benedict of California, becomes the first aircraft to land on the North Pole. A moment later, Fletcher climbed out of the plane and walked to the exact geographic North Pole, probably the first person in history to do so. This week in 1993, British computer scientist Tim Berners-Lee released the source code for the world's first web browser and editor. Originally called Mesh, the browser that he dubbed World Wide Web became the first royalty-free, easy-to-use means of browsing the emerging information network that developed into the internet as we know it today. And this week in 2010, floodwaters take over Nashville, leaving thousands of its citizens temporarily homeless. In the coming days, country stars will hold fundraising concerts, help clear out victims' homes, and deliver food and supplies to devastated neighborhoods.
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0: All right, 25 now till the top of the hour. 800-941 Sean is on number if you want to be a part of the program. We've been watching, witnessing, you know, Israel now in a fight for their very survival. And you see that Iran has been targeting densely populated areas in Tel Aviv and elsewhere. It's been hell on earth for a lot of people living there. You know, sirens sounding day and night, cluster bombs dropping in neighborhoods. And it's been hard, especially for the elderly. For example, Esther, 84 years old, elderly, fragile, alone. And but for the International Fellowship of Christians and Jews, they've been on the ground providing all the humanitarian assistance. 888-488-IFCJ. On the web, it's ifcj.org. That's ifcj.org. Let me go back to our top story from earlier today. We now know that the former FBI director, James Comey, has been indicted yet again. And by the way, I talked to Dan Bongino on my podcast about this. We just dropped it this morning. In relation to his 8647 seashell post on Instagram last year. I have no idea what this means. None at all whatsoever. I mean, 8647, I didn't know that meant anything.
19: When you posted this message, 8647, and I said there are different interpretations of it, but one interpretation of it is to end someone or something. Was there anything in the back of your mind that said, maybe I just shouldn't post this?
20: Yeah, no, literally nothing, because it seemed entirely innocent and clever to me. I have never, and actually still have, don't associate 86 with violence, but because I heard that some folks were, whether they do that reasonably or not, I don't want any part of it. And so that's why I took it down from my Instagram account.
0: Okay. He's full of Adam Schiff, but putting all that aside. But, you know, in this atmosphere where it's death, assassination culture, it's really beyond frustrating. Here to weigh in on this, the pending election, everything that's been going on, is our friend Mark Halpern is back with us. I know you were at the White House Correspondents' Dinner because, you know, after the room had long been cleared, there was a shot of you with three people and you were in a circle having a pleasant conversation, which was not a bad thing to do, but obviously not an easy night for anybody in that room. What went on in, from your vantage point?
21: Sean, great to be back. I did hang around afterwards. You know, I'm a American and I'm a dad and a husband, but also a reporter. And so I didn't really want to give up the opportunity to talk to folks until the service kicked us out. I was sitting in sort of the center of the ballroom. Cash Patel was at my table, so I got to watch him, you know, deal with the aftermath and dealing with it in the room, and then as he left the room. And you know,
0: by the way, can you confirm? I mean, he's been unfairly smeared in all of this, and I know from other people that were with him that within moments he was with the perpetrator and questioning him, and they had this guy in an ambulance on the way, and they were questioning him on the way and getting information, intel, and they had more background on this guy within an hour's time than anybody has any idea about.
21: So much so that, of course, people on the left have all these conspiracy theories about how they allowed it to happen or they engineered it. I can't confirm what he did after he left the table, but he was definitely engaged from the minute it happened. And this moment was, for reporters, kind of a paradox, because you know, hundreds of reporters in a room with the biggest story in the world and very little cell coverage or Wi-Fi coverage, and most everybody were under the table. I didn't go under the table. My reporter's instinct told me it would be safe to be above, and I wanted to look around and see what was happening. But it was intense, and my main takeaway from the thing is, besides the fact that the agents at that security point did a great job, is the security perimeter should not have been where it was. It should have been at the perimeter of the hotel and not within feet of the ballroom. And I really question that as just a judgment call about how to secure that venue.
0: Well, I have two criticisms, and I think that it's time for a total, complete, top-to-bottom reevaluation of how they handle presidential security. If you look at Butler, if you look at Trump International, and you look at the incident on Saturday night, there's certainly a major failure. Now, I got to give props to all of the Secret Service people in the room, and you witnessed it up close and personal. They acted, they were all willing to take a bullet for their respective people that they were covering. They sprung into action. They're amazing people. I have nothing but praise for them. However, you mentioned the perimeter. That's one part of the equation. If you go to an RNC convention, a DNC convention, sometimes the first layer of perimeter, and there are multiple perimeters, is a half a mile or longer away. And to get in, you need to show your credentials multiple times. You need to empty your pockets multiple times. You get wanded multiple times. You go through a mag multiple times. Okay, so the perimeter was very short in this particular case. Many people have discussed it. And the second thing is, in each case, they have not effectively swept the areas where a president, former president, presidential candidate is going to be. Trump International, case in point. Butler, case in point. How does a guy get on a ladder 130 yards away from a president with a long rifle? How is that even possible? At Trump International, those particular golf holes where the president was headed, when this one sharp-eyed Secret Service agent saw this guy through the bushes, it was lucky. It was a known place where paparazzi would congregate, Mark, and they never swept the area, never mind sweep and hold the area, clear the area, and keep it cleared. That never happened. They didn't do it here either. I'm sorry, but that is a failure of a magnitude we cannot have in this country if we want to keep our elected officials alive.
21: I agree 100%. And if we want the best people to be willing to go into elective office, because there are a lot of families that would say, I'm not letting my family member in. The fact that the tickets didn't have QR codes, the fact that you could get onto the premises and within feet of the ballroom if you just had a Hilton Hotel, you know, key envelope, and they didn't check IDs. You know, my ID was not checked. I simply showed them my ticket, which doesn't have a QR code on it.
0: Well, everybody knows who Mark Halford is. You know who I am, right? I'm Mark Halford.
21: Exactly. Tougher security at Yankee Stadium, tougher security at most urban high schools. And there's just no excuse for that. And I will say, based on where that guy went, if it had been seven guys with AK-47s and they had stormed that same checkpoint, because the mags he went through, the magnetometers he went through, are much smaller than the main entrance. There's a second entrance, a flight above the ballroom, that has a staircase down to the ballroom. If it had been seven guys with high-powered weapons, I shudder to think what would have happened.
0: Well, in a time where we're not funding the Department of Homeland Security and Secret Services under that purview, it's unconscionable to me. And if that's a hill the Democrats want to die on, it's unconscionable. Let me go to this issue. The former FBI director, James Comey. Now, I dropped a podcast this morning with Dan Bongino, and we talked about Comey. He's now been indicted for a second time. And, obviously, 8647. Now, did you ever believe for one second that he had no idea what that was? I didn't believe him for a second. I think he's a liar. That's my own impression.
21: Yeah, it's hard to know. I mean,
0: is it really hard to know? What does your gut tell you?
21: I don't like to just...
0: You're highly suspicious.
21: I would say I'm at least somewhat suspicious. How about that? I would say more likely than not he knew, but, you know, I think he's got bigger problems than whether he lied about that.
0: Well, I think the bigger problem is this investigation into a grand conspiracy, which is 11 years, and with all the information that is coming out, and Bongino goes into great detail into this, and he actually believes that people, good people in the FBI, purposefully left those burn bags. They purposely left information behind and a trail behind hoping that honest people coming in would find it. He actually told me that.
21: Yeah, could be. I mean, you know, the FBI is interesting. Sometimes they're cast as anti-Trump, sometimes pro-Trump. But it's the culture there is a tough one, and I think you're going to see more revelations for the last decade of things that have happened at the FBI.
0: You know, you're one of the few people that I feel is objective in the media. You're not like me. You're not a partisan conservative. However, you do fair analysis, and we spoke quite often before the 2024 election, and we were very much on the same page in terms of we actually spent the time. We looked at daily numbers that were coming in for early voting and things that most people in our industry ignored. You said something the other day that caught my attention. When you speak, I kind of pay attention to what you say. And that was that, yeah, for those people that think that this election is over, meaning the midterms, you're out of your mind. Because I don't think what will define the outcome of this midterm has happened yet. I don't think we know. I think a lot of it will be dependent on how the situation with Iran turns out. I think it will turn out favorably. Yeah, it's going on a little bit longer than maybe people anticipated, but it's not going to be a forever war, Mark. I can promise you that. Number one. Number two, what drives elections? Peace and prosperity. And if we have enough runway and the economy is able to recover, gas prices stabilize, and the president's the economic foundation that he laid in the first year of this presidency kicks in, I think that the economy is going to be doing a lot better. And I think that is a game changer. I don't think what it will define the outcome of this election has happened yet.
21: Well, I agree with you. And Scott Bessent agrees with you. I did a series of interviews with him last couple weeks. And he says the war won't be forever, as you said, and the economic growth that'll be spread around will happen in the third quarter before the midterms. We'll see. You know, I don't know if you saw talked to the New York Times in their piece about the midterms, and he said if the election's in May, we'll lose. But it's not in May, and there is time. But the war does have to end, and I know the president wants it to end and is determined to end it. But right now there are a lot of smart people who support the president who don't see how he gets out of this with the proper result. It's not that saying it can't happen, but it's not currently on offer. So we'll see, but Republicans have things going for them that could counter the historical, you know, norm of doing poorly in the midterms when you control the White House. And we'll just have to see if that environment of peace and prosperity can be part of what they have going for them.
0: Well, you're right. Historical trends are the party in power loses seats in a midterm. I mean, that is a common trait. However, you also are dealing with a different, very different Democratic Party today, one that is quite radicalized. And I think their rhetoric and I think their lack of a real motivating agenda that resonates with the American people is problematic for them. Thoughts?
21: Well, you know, you typically look at presidential.
0: Let me put it another way. They're crazy, Mark. They're insane.
21: They have a lot of positions that are not popular. And if you look at a presidential, the idea is to make it a referendum, a choice election. Midterms are typically a referendum on the incumbent. James Blair and the other people who work with the president on politics, their goal is to make it a referendum, not a referendum, but a choice. And they want to say that Democratic Party's crazy on taxes. They're crazy on trans issues. They're crazy on the border. And if they can pull that off.
0: Well, let me see if I can. Do you see any policies that really resonate with the American people?
21: Well, there's one policy, therefore, not Trump. Other than that, no. But sometimes in the midterms, historically, that's been enough. To just say you want to check on the people in the White House. We'll see if it's enough this time when the president's side will have a lot of money. They've got very good coordination. I think it'll be one of the best coordinated midterm campaigns ever by a White House. And we'll have to see if they can make Democrats pay a price for not having much of a positive agenda and having some policy positions that are very far to the left. We'll see if they can do that. That's, again, that runs counter to what normally happens in a midterm, where the out party's record and positions are usually not the issue. We'll see, though, and that's their goal. And we'll see some primaries where, you know, in Maine and Michigan, where Democrats might nominate Senate candidates who are too far to the left, I think, to probably win.
0: Quick break. Right back. More with Mark Halperin on the other side. Toll free. It's 800-941-SHAWN if you want to be a part of the program as we continue.
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18: We have a wreck in Silver Lake on the 101 southbound at Silver Lake Boulevard. The two left lanes are blocked. Four vehicles involved, and it's got traffic hung up from Vermont. The road work is continuing in Sepulveda Pass at 405 northbound between Mulholland and Valley Vista, Sepulveda. You've got the four right lanes closed. They're going to be closed until 5 o'clock Monday morning. Traffic is at a stop tonight from Sunset Boulevard.
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0: right, Mark Halperin, editor-in-chief of Two-Way, is with us as we analyze what happened Saturday night and all the other political issues of our day. You know, you're a bit of an anomaly in this sense. I think you're an old-school kind of, shoe-leather, objective guy that does a lot of the hard work behind the scenes. And I bet you probably even get, you know, a little pushback for coming on this show. Maybe I'm wrong. If you don't, just tell me.
1: All the people who hate you and would hate my coming on the show don't listen to it. I don't even know.
0: Do you mean you're able to hide it? It's sort of like a covert operation when you come on?
1: I'm just saying, it's probably an overlap with no Venn diagram overlap, but.
0: You know, by the way, I have a perfect record. I've never been to a single White House Correspondents' Dinner. I'm very proud of that record.
1: Yeah, it's a good record to have. You know, there's ups and there's pros and cons to going. I live in New York, and I have for years, so it's an opportunity for me to do some wholesale business and see a lot of D.C. people, so I don't mind going.
0: Yeah, did you run into Liberal Joe, your old buddy?
1: He didn't go.
0: Oh, he didn't go either. Nobody wants to see him anyway. Who cares? It really doesn't matter. I'll say the things you want to say but won't, Mark. Don't worry. I'll take care of you.
1: You mean Jeff Scarborough? Who do you mean?
0: Who's he? I don't know. You mean the guy that once claimed to be a conservative from Pensacola in the panhandle of Florida and now claims he's still the same guy and he's working at MSDNC peddling anti-Trump hate every second of every day? That guy? Unbelievable. I don't know what happened to him. Anyway, we appreciate you, Mark Halperin. Thank you, my friend.
1: Sean, great to be on. Thank you, man. Bye-bye.
0: 800-941-SEAN if you want to be a part of the program.
2: Hey, there's still a lot more ahead on the best of the Sean Hannity Show. 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You know, there's a Jewish woman named Esther that I'd like to tell you about. Now, she lives in Israel, and she is living through days and nights of nonstop fear, sirens sounding, rockets screaming through the sky, long stretches spent in a bomb shelter. 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

0: continue. I'm Deborah Valentine, Fox News. Talks between the U.S. and Iran are continuing by phone. The ongoing U.S. blockade in and around the Strait of Hormuz continues to snarl tanker traffic and disrupt global oil shipments. Fox's Lucas Tomlinson reports from Dubai, the United Arab Emirates.
1: President Trump sounding very skeptical about negotiating with them.
2: They've made strides, but I'm not sure if they ever get there.
1: Trump says the blockade will remain until Iran makes nuclear concessions and reopens the Strait of Hormuz. He's also threatened to resume airstrikes during ending the ceasefire. In the Arabian Sea, MH-60 Sierra helicopters have been taking part in boarding operations, enforcing the three-week-old blockade. U.S. Military Central Command says 48 ships have been turned away. Others remain pierside in Iran or at anchor. But over 150 other oil tankers remain stuck in the Gulf, helping drive up gasoline prices back home to four-year highs. Fertilizer shipments it's also being affected, hurting farmers.
0: This comes as the president moves to pull about 5,000 troops out of Germany, signaling a major shift in America's military posture in Europe. President Trump had been threatening to do so because NATO allies like Germany are not assisting in the U.S.-Israel conflict with Iran. The Secret Service arresting a man at Trump Doral National Golf Club in Florida. Here's Fox's Chris DeMeo.
3: Acting Special Agent in Charge Michael Townsend issuing a statement saying a man approached the security screening area, became disruptive, and made physical contact with a Secret Service member. The man was then taken into custody without incident. Heightened security measures are in place at Trump Doral Golf Club, the site of this week's Cadillac Championship, which the president was expected to attend. Chris DeMeo, Fox News.
0: Police say a Newark, New Jersey man is charged with murder in connection with a mass shooting at a Union Township, New Jersey Chick-fil-A 3 weeks ago. Jaheed Fields allegedly opened fire, killing one man and hurting six others. 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
0: Spirit Airlines is ceasing operations after bailout talks with the White House fell through. Fox's Madison Scarpino reports from the Hartsfield-Jackson International Airport.
8: Transportation Secretary Sean Duffy says this is the Biden administration's fault. He says they blocked a JetBlue-Spirit merger in 2024 that could have prevented this. But Democrat Senator Elizabeth Warren pointed out that the judge who blocked the merger was appointed by Republican Ronald Reagan. But this all comes after Spirit filed for bankruptcy multiple times. President Trump was trying to figure out a bailout, but the deal failed. And now with the war in Iran, Spirit says the sudden rise in fuel prices left them with no other choice than to shut down. But now, other airlines are stepping up to the plate to help. Many are capping ticket prices for Spirit customers. Some are offering reduced prices. And Secretary Duffy says he's proud that airlines are doing this.
0: American and United Airlines say they're launching dedicated hiring portals to help displaced Spirit workers. The Associated Press reporting President Trump says his administration is still weighing a taxpayer-funded takeover of Spirit Airlines. A man driving an explosive-filled vehicle crashed into the Multnomah Athletic Club in Portland, Oregon, Saturday. The vehicle erupting into flames. The man was killed. Portland Police Commissioner James Crooker.
9: I think that there was an intent to detonate a number of explosive devices that just didn't go off.
0: Investigators don't suspect an act of terrorism. Golden Tempo at 23-1 odds won today's 152nd running of the Kentucky Derby.
10: Golden Tempo! Golden Tempo! And Sheree DeVoe make history in the Kentucky Derby over Renegade in a final time of 202.27 seconds.
0: Golden Tempo's trainer, Sherry DeVoe, is the first female to win the Run for the Roses. I'm Deborah Valentine. This is Fox News.
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13: We have a wreck in Silver Lake on the 101 southbound at Silver Lake Boulevard. The two left lanes are blocked. Four vehicles involved, and it's got traffic hung up from Vermont. The road work is continuing in Sepulveda Pass, the 405 northbound between Mulholland and Valley Vista, Sepulveda. You've got the four right lanes closed. They're going to be closed until 5 o'clock Monday morning. Traffic is at a stop tonight from Sunset Boulevard.
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0: in the new Congress, we're going to have to do something about this Supreme Court. And let me be very clear. Everything is on the table. Everything to deal with this corrupt MAGA majority.
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7: All right, thanks, Scott Shannon. Hour two, Sean Hannity Show. Toll-free, it is 800-941-SEAN if you want to be a part of the program. There are certain moments, congressional hearings, that are so spectacular. I'm going to take the time to actually play the full exchange. This is the EPA administrator, Lee Zeldin, just absolutely eviscerating Congresswoman Rosa DeLauro of Connecticut. I mean, it is a beatdown of all beatdowns. It is so bad. Let me play it in full. On the other side of it, we will get EPA Director Lee Zeldin's take on this. Listen to this. You're going to love it.
1: When climate change is flooding our streets, poisoning our air, driving up health care and disaster costs, how can the EPA justify abandoning that duty to protect Americans, to appease polluters under the false flag of economic growth?
8: Following the law, Section 202 of the Clean Air Act, where does it say anything about fighting global climate change? Loper Bright, Supreme Court case. You're familiar with it?
1: No, I maybe others are. I'm not, but let me ask.
8: But that's really important. As a member of Congress, Loper Bright says that we as an agency don't have the authority to get creative. If Section 202 of the Clean Air Act.
1: No, but you don't have, excuse me, you do not have the right to say climate change does not exist, that it's a hoax, and that's where this administration is coming from.
8: I understand you're upset.
1: From.
8: You don't know what Loper Bright is. Do you know what the major policies doctrine is?
1: I'm upset because.
8: Do you know what the major policies doctrine is?
1: You know what? Let me just.
8: You're a member of Congress. You should know.
1: You have moved from someone who defended the environment to all of a sudden
8: being very defensive about not knowing the two biggest landmark Supreme Court cases of the last year.
1: You are very defensive about changing your policy and your positions with regard to the environment.
8: Okay.
1: Now, you just tell
8: me. You want me to tell you what the two biggest Supreme Court cases are of the last few years?
1: This is what I want you
8: Michigan
1: to tell
8: versus
1: me.
8: EPA.
1: Whoa.
8: West Virginia versus EPA.
1: You know, you're here because you need money from us. So halt for the second and wait for the questions and answer the questions. Well,
7: all right, joining us now, EPA Administrator, our friend Lee Zeldin is with us, sir. Wow. What an exchange. You know, I watched that and then I watched it again and then I watched it again. It was so worth watching. I could not believe the spectacular stupidity of this congresswoman.
9: You know, Sean, I follow a foundational

0: $1 trillion of regulation, well, maybe there should be a debate and a vote in Congress. Now, it's one thing when there are members of Congress who are somehow bothered by me saying that I will only follow the law, I will only apply the best available reading of the law. It's a whole other level, like we witnessed in this hearing, where you have a member of Congress who's the former chair of the House Appropriations Committee, who wants to be the next chair of the House Appropriations Committee, who has no idea what I just said about any of that, isn't familiar with the cases, the principles, and if you want to go to a No Kings rally on Saturday, you should be aware of the landmark cases of recent years of this Supreme Court that are the preeminent cases to determine separation of power and stopping bureaucratic regulatory overreach.
1: The fact that she absolutely had no clue about to the references you were making in terms of court decisions was spectacular. And by the way, this is not your only great moment of the week. You've had a great week so far. There was a moment that was in the House, and then you're talking to Sheldon Whitehouse of Rhode Island, and you just laid him out saying you're not going to take morality lessons from people who join all white country clubs. Years ago, he said, "Oh yeah, we're working on fixing that," and he's still a member of the club. Listen,
2: we're going to get to talk about math.
3: Are you even tracking the consumer costs of those coal plants?
2: Oh, this is great. So I don't even know where to start with all the mess.
3: Answer
2: up math.
3: That question.
2: You think that the math is it's better for West Virginia if you close down their coal plants and put these people out of work and tell them to learn a code? According to you, in your mind, that's saving West Virginia?
3: Is raising costs.
2: Is it saving them on energy access?
3: We know it's raising costs.
2: Is it saving them on jobs?
3: You can talk across me all you like. You are raising costs.
2: We're not going to take morality lessons from people who join all white country clubs.
1: Ouch. Kaboom. That was a great line. And he had nothing to say because what you said is absolutely true.
0: You have this liberal, elitist, Rhode Island Democrat who is preaching to the rest of America why he wants to get his way and shut down reliable baseload power all across the entire country. And the way that he's making his argument is by saying that offshore wind is the cheapest source of energy that exists. And what he doesn't do is factor in all of the added costs, because as you and your audience knows, wind doesn't always blow. You have to firm it. There are costs with regards to storing it. And when you look at the all-in costs of wind, all of a sudden all these other forms of baseload power from the gas combined cycle and a lot of the existing power that's out there and more, starts to look a heck of a lot more appealing than the way Sheldon puts his math out there. And you can't get anyone who wants to apply any level of common sense to agree that imposing historic deregulation under President Trump to keep open coal plants and to build new natural gas pipelines and to have more small modular reactors and so much more of that effort to unleash energy dominance. You can't convince me that all that deregulation is going to increase costs. This is exactly what we need to do, not just for the jobs, for the lower-priced energy, for our way of life, for our national security and our economy. You can't convince me otherwise.
1: Are you aware of the story when Donald Trump was in his first term that he handed then-German Chancellor Merkel the white flag? And she goes, well, what's this? Well, it's the white flag of surrender. And she goes, well, why are you handing me this? Because you basically have surrendered your autonomy, because we all know that the lifeblood of every economy, the world's economy, is energy. And energy meaning natural gas, energy meaning oil, energy meaning clean burning coal. And they gave in and they decided to get all of they spent billions and billions of dollars in a deal with Vladimir Putin. And it's like, well, why are we spending all this money on NATO if you're going into bed with a guy that can turn off the spigot anytime he wants?
0: It's such a great point. And Nord Stream 2, that project to build that pipeline, was massively ramping up Germany's reliance on Russia for generations into the future. I remember at the ambassador at the

0: time Rick Grenell was lobbying hard, and the President Trump in that first administration was right on the money. And now you fast forward to 2026, and all across Europe, where these big net zero goals are, you know, rubber's meeting the road, the economic costs are starting to really hit hard. And there are elections that will be coming out in Europe where the consequences will be felt. And similarly to what we have in places like New York and California here at home, in Europe, they have set goals, deciding that in order to protect the environment, you have to destroy the economy. And they're starting to see their economy erode and people's lives being impacted. And it's not too late. It is not too late for Europe to reverse this damage. But, you know, the times keeps ticking down. And I think that the president was really saving Germany from themselves, getting them to cut ties with Russia on Nord Stream 2. God bless them for doing it.
1: Well, I mean, Europe is disintegrating in large part because of unfettered illegal immigration without assimilation. They've neglected national security and defense. They've embraced socialism, climate alarmism. You know, let me play for you, and you referenced this in one of your expos. You know, Al Gore speaking publicly is concerned. If you go back to the 70s, Time Magazine, Newsweek, you know, the coming ice age, and then it became the earth we're about to be burned to death. And then they just came up with a generic term, which is climate change. And climate change has evolved into radical socialism. But the predictions that they made about global warming, global freezing, global everything, there'll be no snow on the mountain of Kilimanjaro. Gore predicted that in 2009 that the ice-free Arctic summers will have in 5 to 7 years. Kerry worried that the Arctic would be ice-free by 2013. All these ridiculous, asinine predictions never came true. Here's a couple of them.
2: Here's Manhattan. The World Trade Center Memorial would be underwater. Think of the impact of a couple hundred thousand refugees, and then imagine 100 million. We're still putting 162 million tons into it every single day, and the accumulated amount is now trapping as much extra heat as would be released by 600,000 Hiroshima-class atomic bombs exploding every single day on the Earth. That's what's boiling the oceans, creating these atmospheric rivers and the rain bombs, and sucking the moisture out of the land and creating the droughts and melting the ice.
1: And meanwhile, they'd have us go broke, you know, being a part of the Paris Climate Accords. Thank God Donald Trump got us out of it. And every one of these, you know, apocalyptic predictions that they made, none of them came true. And they come and go, and then they just make more phony predictions.
0: That's the climate hoax right there. I mean, anyone, if they ever have heard, been inside of a casino where you hear that ding, ding, ding, ding, ding, ding, ding, they give you that sound to make it sound like everyone's winning. When you listen to Al Gore flipping out, just think of what is happening to his bank account while he's saying it. It is a grift. I've seen it here at the EPA. I canceled almost $30 billion of grants last year. And I talked about part of it. One of the pots, Senator Sanders asked me about, a $7 billion pot through the Inflation Expansion Act that was called Solar for All. I pointed out that there were up to 4 pass-throughs in order to get the money to the grantee, where each of the pass-throughs was getting at least 15%. We found all sorts of funding where it would go through left-wing NGOs that didn't even exist before this new pot was created, and they were staffed up with former Biden and Obama officials and Democrat donors. All the quotes you just read, the clips you just played, that's the hoax, and Americans are getting smart on it.
1: All right, quick break. More with EPA Administrator Lee Zeldin on the other side. Then we'll get your calls in, 800-941-SEAN, if you want to be a part of the program.
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6: In Diamond Bar, a crash now on the 57 freeway, northbound before the 60. It's in the middle lane, two-car crash. It's in the backup to a car fire that occurred on the 60 freeway eastbound at Diamond Bar Boulevard. Now, had all lanes stopped because of this car that was engulfed in flames. Traffic was really heavy from Grand Avenue, and you're looking at things backing up really toward Brea Canyon on the 57 northbound.
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0: we continue, EPA Administrator, our friend Lee Zeldin is with us. What a week he's had. Let me ask you an unrelated question, because I really think you would have been a great governor in the state of New York. And unfortunately, the math just simply doesn't work. Too many people like me have packed my bags and I have left. I'm done. I'm gone. It's forever. I've been gone for years now. And, you know, look at the recent, the brouhaha with Ken Griffin and, you know, Marxist commie Mamdani trying to embarrass Ken Griffin. And Ken Griffin's now saying, well, I may not invest the $6 billion I was planning to invest in New York now. I don't think you can take Kathy Hochul at her word at all. I love Bruce Blakeman. I think he'd be a great governor. I knew you would have been a great governor. Both of you'd be great governors. However, I'm not sure it's possible, you know, with New York and the mass migration out of that state.
1: Well, I would say a couple things that that work in Bruce Blakeman's favor. One is, over the course of the last 4 years since I ran for governor, Republican registration is actually up. Conservative Party registration is up. I know we're minus one Sean Hannity. The independents, that registration's up. The Democratic,
0: I'll tell you, losing Sean Hannity was a big loss. No, I'm kidding.
1: It really is. When you talk about, you use reference Ken Griffin, when you talk about these people leaving, it's not like they're putting New York in timeout for 6 months. They're leaving permanently for good and they're not looking back. And it's whether you're low income, middle income, or high income earners, people are mobile. Their money goes further. If they go elsewhere, they'll feel safer. They live life freer and they are gone. One other thing though, when I ran in 22, yeah, we came up a bit short, but because we were running as hard as we did, fortunately, when Joe Biden was going through that second half of his term, he didn't do it with Democrat rule in Congress. So the down ballot.
0: You single-handedly probably gave the Republicans the majority. I don't think probably. I think you single-handedly carried enough Republicans over the finish line to give them the slim majority. I really believe that. I do have to run, though. You're doing a great job. I'm not sure what's next for you, but I'm sure it's going to be big. EPA Administrator, our friend Lee Zeldin is with us. Great job this week. You've had a hell of a week. You have a lot to celebrate this weekend. Thank you, sir.
1: Thanks, Sean. Take care.
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5: This is how our republic will die. 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
7: Trump says the U.S. is cutting troops in Germany.
8: We're going to cut way down, and we're cutting a lot further than 5,000.
7: This comes about 2 months after the president met with German Chancellor Friedrich Merz as he continues the feud with the NATO allies' leadership over the war against Iran. A long shot comes in at the Kentucky Derby.
9: Golden Tempo! Golden Tempo! And Serena DeVoe make history in the Kentucky Derby over Renegade in a final time of 2:02.27 seconds.
7: Courtesy NBC, Golden Tempo went off at 23-1 odds. Sherry DeVoe becomes the first woman to train the winner of the Derby. Two members of Mexican President Claudia Sheinbaum's party and eight other politicians are being charged in the U.S. with drug trafficking. 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
11: In Sepulveda Pass on the 405 northbound between Mulholland and Valley Vista, Sepulveda, at construction in the four right lanes as traffic stopped from Getty Center Drive. It's going to be going on, that road work, until 5 o'clock Monday morning. On Santa Fe Springs, they're working on the 605 freeway northbound between Telegraph Road and Washington Boulevard. That road work is in the three right lanes, and it's going to be going on until 11 o'clock tomorrow night.
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16: What's happening, fellow sports fans? It's Andy West, and I'm here to take you on a journey back to this week in sports history. We'll start off way back in 1936. Joe DiMaggio made his major league debut for the New York Yankees, had three hits in a 14-5 victory over the St. Louis Browns. This week in 1939, Lou Gehrig of the New York Yankees does not play against the Detroit Tigers at Briggs Stadium, ending his streak of 2,130 consecutive games played. This week in 1961, ABC TV debuts ABC's Wide World of Sports, hosted by Jim McKay. This week in 1991, Nolan Ryan pitches his seventh no-hitter in a 3-0 victory over the Blue Jays. Ryan faces 29 batters, striking out 16 and walking 2. This week in 2002, Mike Cameron hits 4 home runs and comes close to a record-setting 5th in leading the Mariners to a 15-4 victory over the White Sox. Cameron and Brett Boone become the first teammates to both hit 2 home runs in the same inning. And this week in 2022, in the final pick of the NFL draft, the San Francisco 49ers select Brock Purdy of Iowa State, making him what is generally referred to as Mr. Irrelevant. Purdy would not fit into the typical mold of a player picked last in the draft, quickly rising to a starter for the 49ers and leading them to a Super Bowl.
15: And that's just some of what happened this week in sports history. The Weekend Sports Time Capsule on iHeartRadio.
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4: If you are not following the news today, it turns out Mr. Higher Honor, James Comey himself, turned himself into a federal authorities at an Alexandria, Virginia courthouse today. The grand jury indictment revealed on Tuesday charges Comey with threatening to kill President Trump. That's the 8647 shell thing. I have no idea what it meant. None at all whatsoever. Now, James Comey maintaining his innocence after the second indictment. Here's what he had to say.
5: Well, they're back. This time about a picture of seashells on a North Carolina beach a year ago. And this won't be the end of it. But nothing has changed with me. I'm still innocent. I'm still not afraid. And I still believe in the independent federal judiciary, so let's go. But it's really important that all of us remember this is not who we are as a country. This is not how the Department of Justice is supposed to be. And the good news is we get closer every day to restoring those values. Keep the faith.
4: Anyway, so now indicted presidential death threat suspect James Comey decided not to wait till a squad car showed up at his house this morning and haul him down to police headquarters. No, I spent a couple of hours with John Solomon and Greg Jarrett on my podcast, hanging out with me, Sean Hannity. You can watch it wherever you get your video podcast. And it's on YouTube and Spotify and Apple. You know, I would urge you all to watch it because it really is the culmination of years of work that we all did together. We did it collaboratively. We worked very hard at it. And we were able to get to the bottom of it. The left-wing legacy media mob was wrong. We have been vindicated time and time again. I look at this as the lower hanging fruit when it comes to Comey, Mr. Higher Honor. And I think especially with my interview with Dan Bongino and what they have found, I think that this grand conspiracy investigation is going to be the mother load that may implicate a lot more people. Bongino told me that he really felt that there were people in the FBI that purposefully preserved evidence, knowing and hoping that one day when he and Cash Patel got in the FBI, that they would find it. They did find it. And that's where, you know, Dan famously said he didn't think a Republican survive under these circumstances. But I think that that is the case that I'm paying the most attention to. However, this is significant. Anyway, joining us now, John Solomon. He is the founder, editor-in-chief, chief investigative reporter, justthenews.com, Greg Jarrett, Fox News, legal analyst, and, of course, number one New York Times bestselling author. John, let's start with you. I think you agree with me. This is the lower-hanging fruit. I think the big investigation is into the grand conspiracy.
6: Yeah, you're exactly right. This is sort of a side issue, but one that takes on more significance when you remember what just happened Saturday night. People are getting motivated by these social media posts. They are getting motivated by the hateful rhetoric. And so if an FBI director or a former FBI director wants to suggest it's a good idea to 8647, get rid of 47, and that might motivate someone, you're going to charge him just like you charge anyone else. I mean, if a guy in Las Vegas says, hey, I'm going to kill the lawmaker tomorrow, they're going to go arrest him too. So that's what went on here. This is a minor case compared to what's playing out in Fort Pierce, Florida. They are systemically looking at an effort to get Donald Trump violate his civil liberties over a 10-year period using four or five codename investigations. And along the way, not only violating President Trump's civil liberties and those around him, but very likely members of Congress whose phone records were taken, lawyers whose law firm records were taken. Let's keep in mind that they used secret measures to suck up entire law firm files as they were looking at certain lawyers in these cases. that is going to be such a big inconsequential case, far more consequential than what went on in North Carolina yesterday.
4: And John, if you can, explain how Arctic frost is only the tip of the iceberg, that there are multiple investigations with multiple names that they also now have discovered. And we will learn a lot more in the days, weeks, and months ahead about these examples.
6: Yeah, basically there's a wash, rinse, repeat cycle of weaponizing law enforcement. And each time a Democrat has a problem, they then hang a fake scandal on a Republican, and then they use the powers of the intelligence and law enforcement community to try to give the illusion that this is a serious matter. Hillary Clinton has a Russia collusion problem after the Peter Schweizer book. They make the crossfire hurricane investigation against Trump. We know that had no merit. Then then Joe Biden has a Ukraine corruption problem with his son Hunter, and they hang Ukraine impeachment around him. A little bit while after that, they find Joe Biden's classified documents right after he got named president. They want to neutralize that. They create the investigation against President Trump that leads to the raid on Mar-a-Lago, for which now that we know the FBI believe there was no probable cause to do that. And then as it's becoming clear in 23 that Joe Biden has a mental acuity problem, that he's fading away, they need to put Donald Trump back on the defensive because he's doing well in the polls. They use Arctic Frost, which basically goes all the way back to 2020 and says, you know, we're going to look at that period after the election and charge Donald Trump with something that John Kennedy and Sam Tilden did and never got charged, which is submit alternate electors to a Senate as a form of protest. Twice in American history, that wasn't a crime, but when it came to Donald Trump, they tried to turn it into a crime. Four consecutive wash, rinse, repeat cycles, all along capturing hundreds of people into a dragnet who were clearly innocent.
4: Let's get your take, Greg Jarrett. Let's start with 8647. According to Comey, he had no idea what that meant. He had no idea. He just happened to stumble upon it.
7: Yeah, he said, gosh, it never occurred to me that some folks associate those numbers with violence. I mean, that kind of fakery is a pattern with James Comey. He feigns ignorance. He plays the dummy to try to weasel out of wrongdoing. And he's proven to be a master of deceit, lying about leaks to the media, lying to the FISA court, secretly weaponizing the FBI and the Russia hoax, while denying it all with a straight face, or under testimony before Congress, he claims acute amnesia. Gee, I don't remember anything. It's all a phony act. You know, Comey loves to portray himself as St. James, but there's nothing virtuous about Comey. I will say this, I've been mildly amused at all the legal commentators who've been quick to condemn the Comey indictment as frivolous or absurd. They're overlooking several important points, and if I may, I'll just run through them quickly. This case, first of all, is in the Eastern District of North Carolina, predominantly conservative. And in a politically charged case like this, that helps the prosecution. It doesn't help Comey. Second of all, the federal grand jury was persuaded that Comey willfully intended to threaten the life of the president. Well, the trial jury from the exact same district may agree, even though, of course, there's a higher burden of proof. Third, it's important to realize that the second count against Comey does not require a willful threat. Instead, recklessly disregarding the risk of violence is sufficient. It's a lower standard. It's easier to prove. Fourth of all, you know, other people in that same Eastern District in North Carolina have been successfully prosecuted on the exact same charge, which will undermine Comey's claim that, gee, I'm a victim of selective vindictive prosecution. And finally, I'd point out, you know, Comey is surely going to argue, I have a free speech right. That's my defense. Well, the Supreme Court has made it abundantly clear that the First Amendment is not a shield for threats against the president. The seminal case, Watts versus the United States in 1969. So, you know, I also suspect that prosecutors have marshaled together a lot more incriminating evidence than we now know. The attorney, acting attorney general, said yesterday, Now, we have witnesses, we have documents that will help prove the government's case. Well, it's quite possible that they've uncovered evidence that Comey's dubious story is a brazen lie. So we'll wait and see.
4: You know, this is the low-hanging fruit, John Solomon, that I often talk about, but there is being built, as confirmed by the Attorney General, still Pam Bondi, confirmed by Todd Blanche, confirmed by the FBI Director Cash Patel, new evidence put forward by Tulsi Gabbard at DNI, that in fact a grand conspiracy investigation is not only ongoing, but it is being built out. How do you imagine that will play out?
6: I think the first likely charges, if a grand jury decides to do something, will be to charge John Brennan in the next few weeks once the Senate transmits its evidence, so that you begin to, and grand jury begins to understand there was a cover-up as far late as 2023. People were lying in 2023 trying to cover up what began in 2016. That is, I think, the starter gun firing for a larger conspiracy case. All right, there's a lie. That lie is trying to cover up the fact that the intelligence community created a fake intelligence document to justify the fact that the FBI previously tried to investigate Donald Trump wrongly for Russia collusion. So that sort of becomes a what we call the pattern case. And then from that pattern case, you're going to start to look for people like FBI agents or CIA analysts who did things that exceeded the role of their job, that exceeded the evidence, exceeded their training, and say, these guys were part of it too, different part of the conspiracy. And at some point, you're going to flip someone, because when you look at all the great conspiracies that have been brought against the mob or against drug cartels, you usually flip an insider, Sammy the Bull in the case of the famous Gambino trials. Whoever flips first, whoever becomes that key critical witness, he can help, or he or she can help tie it up in a very big way. And I think that's...
4: Well, who might that person be? Is it going to be like an Andrew Weissman? Who's it going to be?
6: It's a great question, right? We don't know yet. You know, who's going to take a deal? Who's funding their law firms? You know, maybe the left will pay a lot of people's legal bills and try to keep people from cooperating. So we'll see. But, you know, someone like an Andrew McCabe would be a really interesting thing. Now, I'm not saying that Andrew McCabe committed a crime yet. I don't know the evidence against him. But he's a guy that can testify upward on a James Comey and a Chris Wray and on a Barack Obama, because he had contacts with him. And he can testify downward to the agents who did things, the Pete Strzok's and the Lisa Pages and others. So you're looking for someone that is like a man in the middle or a woman in the middle that has visibility up and down. That sort of conspiracy witness becomes really key to a good prosecution.
4: All right, quick break. More with John Solomon, Greg Jarrett on the other side. Then your call's coming up, 800-941-SEAN, if you want to be a part of the program.
3: 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And Hannity is doing it today, fighting left-wing powers who want to stamp out conservative voices, fighting fire with fire. That's Sean Hannity.
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10: Had trouble on South Los Angeles for the 110 freeway northbound. The on-ramp from Century Boulevard is blocked with a crash. It's got traffic stopped from Imperial Highway. Speaking of traffic stopped in Sepulveda Pass on the 405 northbound between Mulholland and Valley Vista, Sepulveda, we've got road construction in the four right lanes. It's going to be going on until 5 o'clock Monday morning. Traffic is stopped from Getty Center Drive tonight.
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14: This week in 1933, the modern legend of the Loch Ness Monster is born when a sighting makes local news. A local paper relates an account of a couple who claimed to have seen an enormous animal rolling and plunging on the surface. The story of the monster, a moniker chosen by the paper's editor, becomes a media phenomenon, with London newspapers sending correspondents to Scotland and a circus offering a substantial reward for the capture of the beast. This week in 1960, an American U-2 spy plane is shot down over the Soviet Union. The U.S. initially issued a cover statement indicating that a weather plane had veered off course and crashed somewhere in the Soviet Union. Soviet leader Khrushchev pulled off one of the most dramatic moments of the Cold War, not only producing the mostly intact wreckage of the spy plane, but also the captured pilot very much alive. This week in 1991, the final episode of Dallas airs on CBS, the 356th and 7th of the series. By the time the show closed, many of the original stars had departed, but the tension between JR and Bobby was still a prime driving force for the show. The final episode, titled Conundrum, aired in two parts and was done in an It's a Wonderful Life style as JR Ewing gets to relive his life and actions. And this week in 2002, Spider-Man becomes the first movie to top $100 million in an opening weekend. Directed by Sam Raimi and starring Tobey Maguire in the title role, raked in a staggering $114.8 million by Sunday night.
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0: John Solomon, Greg Jarrett are with us. Greg Jarrett, I'll give you an opportunity to explain how you think this will play out in terms of the broader case, the larger case, the more significant case of an 11-year grand conspiracy to destroy Donald Trump.
1: Well, I think John has summarized it, as he always does, with his reporting quite well. You posed an important question. Who might flip and implicate others, for example, like John Brennan, who I think John's right, is clearly the next person to be indicted. There were people high up in the CIA and, in fact, in other intelligence agencies that warned Brennan, you can't use this dossier by Christopher Steele, paid for by Hillary Clinton. It was a total smear and a complete lie. It's phony. You can't use it to try to implicate Trump and altering the intelligence community assessment upon the orders of President Barack Obama. You can't do it. Brennan did it anyway. He essentially had one person compose it, and I would think that that person who was the writer who penned this thing would be somebody, if I were a prosecutor, I'd be looking at to flip, along with some others who were in on it, against John Brennan. And once you get people to begin to flip, to save their own butts, then a snowball effect invariably happens. And so, look, you've got a grand jury investigation going on. It's very intensive down in Fort Pierce, Florida. You've got some new blood there that took over recently that are motivated to make sure that justice is done. So we're going to see some action over the course of the next few weeks.
0: By the way, if you want a longer discussion on this very topic, both John Solomon and Greg Jarrett came on my podcast, and we go over this in great specificity and detail for nearly 2 hours, nonstop conversation about it, and you will learn a lot, I promise you. John Solomon, Greg Jarrett, thank you both. Appreciate both of you. 800-941-SEAN if you want to be a part of the program. 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Now, most people don't realize they may have no way to reach their loved ones until it's too late. 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
0: You know, 200 years, that's how long it took America to hit $1 trillion in national debt. 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Heroes like Fire Lieutenant Michael Wells. Now inspired by the heroism of firefighters on 9/11, Michael felt a calling to pursue his dream of serving his community as a firefighter. Now he would devote 14 years to his fire department. 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Now, Michael leaves behind his loving wife, Katie, their three children, and the Tunnel to Towers Foundation, with your help, was able to honor Michael by paying off the Wells family mortgage. 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
1: Check it out. I'm Chris DeMeo, Fox News. President Trump says he's reviewing a new Iranian proposal to end the war, but he's not getting his hopes up. This as the ongoing U.S. blockade of the Strait of Hormuz continues.
2: Iran is signaling it's preparing for renewed conflict with the U.S., even as President Trump is reviewing a new proposal from Tehran to end the war. Trump, though, says the offer is unlikely to be accepted. He's repeatedly stressed a deal must guarantee Iran must never get a nuclear weapon and that the Strait of Hormuz is fully reopened. Until then, he says the U.S. blockade on Iran will stay in place. Meantime, Iran's parliament is poised to pass new restrictions on which ships can pass through the vital waterway. In Washington, the Trump administration is pushing back on the 60-day war powers deadline, arguing fighting ended with last month's ceasefire. Critics say the clock did not stop and still hit the mark Friday.
1: That's Fox's Chandley Painter. The U.S. has warned shipping companies about possible sanctions for paying Iran to pass safely through the Strait of Hormuz. Well, the 152nd running of the Roses won't soon be forgotten. Fox's Jay Berman has the Kentucky Derby wrap-up.
3: Golden Tempo made history as the 19 horse pulled off an improbable stretch run from the outside. It edged out co-favorite Renegade. That makes Sherry DeVoe the first female trainer to have a horse win the Derby. DeVoe is just the second female trainer to win any Triple Crown race after Jenna Antonucci with Arcangelo in the 2023 Belmont Stakes. The race went on with just 18 horses after Great White was a late scratch for flipping and throwing his jockey. But again, Golden Tempo, your champ. Jay Berman, Fox News.
1: President Trump says that the U.S. will reduce the number of troops in Germany a lot further than the withdrawal of 5,000. The U.S. currently has about 38,000 troops stationed in Germany. 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
8: Looking for something to watch? 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Next week on Netflix, Monday, season 2 of the kids show Dr. Seuss's Horton, as well as the limited Netflix series Lord of the Flies. Next Tuesday on Netflix, the live first season finale of Funny AF with Kevin Hart at 9 p.m. Eastern. Next Wednesday on Netflix, the premiere of Love is Blind Poland, as well as the second season of the docuseries Worst Ex Ever. Next Thursday, the debut of the Netflix British crime drama Legends, starring Tom Burke and Steve Coogan. Next Friday on Netflix, the launch of the feel-good family movie Remarkably Bright Creatures, starring Sally Field, Lewis Pullman, and the voice of Alfred Molina. Next Sunday at 8 p.m. Eastern on Netflix, The Roast of Kevin Hart. Next Wednesday on Amazon Prime Video, the second season launch of the spy thriller Citadel, starring Stanley Tucci, Richard Madden, and Priyanka Chopra. Next Thursday on Hulu, the streaming premiere of the movie Send Help. Next Thursday over on Peacock, the start of the action drama MIA. 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And next Friday on the Roku channel, the debut of the road trip comedy movie Broad Trip, starring Sophia Bush.
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2: Hello, America, from New York City. This is the Glenn Beck program, and the world has changed, or has it? I think we need to change as people. We need to know what is true and to make choices every day very carefully, because the world is coming undone. It has gone insane. There are several things I want to talk about. A, how did the Secret Service, is this the best we got? Did they drop the ball? I mean, nobody was killed. Also, some of the politicians, I mean, one politician who is on the left, actually, I think two, but one that really came to mind is a congresswoman, low-level congresswoman from Washington State, that just tweeted immediately, please stop trying to murder our president. That was a Democrat that did that. Thank you. Thank you for doing that. This guy was a part of what was called the Wide Awakes. And the Wide Awakes were a movement in the 1860s. And it is such a bizarre thing that I happen to be traveling with something from the Wide Awakes. This is an amazing story. I want to show something to you, and it'll explain what the Wide Awakes were and what they've turned into now. But I want to spend a couple of minutes on this assassin in particular, and how, what it means to each of us. We'll do that in 60 seconds.
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This killer, if you read his manifesto, and I don't recommend it, I can just summarize it for you. He thought he was working for God. He thought he was Bonhoeffer. He said, I've got to stop all the pedophiles. I have to stop all of the racists. I have to stop all the fascists. And it's left up to me. He then apologized to, you know, his family and everybody else. And he seems like a really, really nice guy. Let me just tell you, he's not obviously a really nice guy, but he's not evil either. He's not crazy, and he's not a lone wolf. He was a guy who had an awful lot of potential, very, very smart, and got himself wrapped up in the

step towards darkness. So you need to take another step and a half towards the light. This guy was not evil. This guy thought he was doing right. The only way out of this situation now is the God revolution of the past. Not a revolution with guns. But quite honestly, that's what got us out of the 1860s. That's what got us out of the 1700s was a God revolution. That was a God revolution. When we went into the Civil War, that was a God revolution. When we went into the 1960s, gang, that was a God revolution. At the end, it was God that saved us. It was the, what did they call it? I think they actually called it the God revolution, didn't they? The Jesus revolution. That's what it was. That's what saves us every time. God is the shield from the disease of almost right, because that's what happened to this guy. He was looking to do right, and you are not going to be presented with options that are wrong. Very rarely will the Gestapo walk in and go, "We're the bad guys, join us." Their uniforms with the Gestapo were made by Hugo Boss. They were made to look like really great uniforms that you wanted to join these guys. They were the good guys. And so you might have made the mistake of going, well, maybe they're not so bad. Mistake. But you didn't just choose evil. You chose almost right. Well, they look like good guys. Almost right. Well, there are some problems they're dealing with. Almost right. And before you know it, you are 180 degrees in the wrong direction. We are so close to the edge of evil. Nobody wants to admit it, but we are there. And it's the tiny little shifts that will land us in the completely wrong direction if we don't consciously choose now which God we serve. This guy was not evil. He was steeped in evil. He had listened to, engaged in, marched with those who had made good evil and evil good. He didn't choose evil. Evil chose him. And he chose it every single time when he chose almost right. And before he knew it, you don't know what's up and what's down. And it begins by surrounding yourself with people who believe the ends justify the means. Make no mistake, this is about choosing a God. If you don't choose your God, one will choose you, and it will shape everything in your life. And choosing your God is not a one-time prayer whispered in the moment of feeling. It's the most decisive act your will ever provide you. Daily, costly, reordering of your entire life around one idea: what is good and eternal. And it will mean that you will stop drifting and you will start directing your life, because too many of us are just, we're in the passenger seat of our own life. We're being taken places and we think, well, we don't really have control. I don't know. Look where the world's going. It's your choice where you go. How do you order your hours and your thoughts and your heart? Too many of us are just ordering them because it's the loudest thing in the room. Because that's, I got to respond to this right now. Stop. No, you don't. Look at your day today. Look at everything you do and decide which ones you're going to say, no more. No more of this. From this moment, I'm going to give my life to only things that are absolutely true. And I know they're true because they're eternal principles. My grandmother would walk into the room and she would be like, I'm proud of you. And it begins the instant you refuse to blame anyone or anybody or anything else for where you stand. Not your past, not your circumstances, not the culture, not the economy, not the people who let you down. Blame is the language of the lost. Ownership is the language of the free. Own your life. Stop saying these things are happening to you and I can't control it. Yes, you can.
You control the way you respond to all of these things. He can't.

0: can't control this shooter couldn't control, you know, what's happening in Washington, but he can control what he does about them. And what he did about them was he got into bed with people who kept preaching good is evil and evil is good. You need to say, I know who my God is, and I know what's eternal, and I know my God is a God of order, and my God is not going to say, go kill that person. We have a God of life, not a God of death. There is a death culture that is going on in all of society. It's a death cult. Choose life. Choose it. This life belongs to me and only me. No one else can change my life except for me. I have steward of my life and over everything I have. I know this sounds almost ridiculously simple, but it is each of us making this choice that will make all of the difference. When we choose to think, when we choose to look at things, when we stop saying, I don't know about this, I haven't been following, you have to follow. It's your personal responsibility as a human being on planet Earth at this time to follow, to think, to get away from the endless distractions. Choose to live, really live, not as a consumer of life, but as its creator. Your life is being created by you. Look for, read, study, gaze upon, engage in acts of kindness, in words of wisdom, in words of beauty, moments of genuine connection. Serve your family first. Feed your own soul with good and truth. And then you can serve your friends and your community and a world that is starving for something real. Become fully alive. Trade the wide, easy road of least resistance for the narrow path that leads to life. The climb is really steep, but it makes you stronger, and every sacrifice is met with grace. Every lonely stretch is filled with God. Become the leader in your own story instead of a follower of every passing win. Become the one who stands when others sits. Becomes the one who builds when others either want to tear down or only watch. Truth is eternal. And when you choose eternal truth, when you choose the living God, who is not about vengeance and wrath, but is about truth and justice and love and healing, then the false gods that rule over you lose their power. Their chains fall off. The numbness of your life lifts. The strength rises where weakness once lived. Peace settles in where you were nothing but a ball of anxiety. And you will discover a freedom no screen, no success, no amount of approval could ever, ever, ever give you. You will face storms that you think there's no way I could face that. You will face every road with all of its difficulties, and you will never, ever walk it alone. You will have a guide that knows every turn, a father who loves you and delights in you, a savior who's already overcome everything in the world and walks beside you and takes every broken piece of your story and makes it somehow or another breathtakingly beautiful. And you're like, how did this happen? I know, I've lived it. It doesn't seem possible. And it also doesn't seem like an answer. It's, this problem is too big. Too big for who? Too big for me, yep. Too big for you, yes. Too big for God. Do you think he's surprised by any of this? He is calling out to us, stop. Stop. Stop. Choose life. Even if you don't know what that means exactly, you don't choose it perfectly. You just choose it sincerely. It means you have to be willing to say, I may have screwed up my life. Everything I may believe right now may be wrong, but I don't want to live this way anymore. And I just want to find happiness. I just want to find truth. And you'll choose courage over comfort and depth over distraction, responsibility over blame and regret. This guy chose almost right time and time again until he was convinced that he was on the side of God. I want you to know, God's not on my side. He's not on your side. He's not on America's side. We must prepare to be on his side. And that's hard. And you're going to make decisions that you don't want to do. You're going to say, I don't want to believe that. I don't want to say that. I don't want to stand there. I don't want to be quiet. I want to be mad. But you have to take ownership. You have to take the wheel. You have to step into the woman or the man you were designed to be. You were made for this. You are the key to all of this. We can blame this on a whole bunch of people. I take the blame for this and everything that I have done and not done in my life. And if we all start there, maybe we can save ourselves. But the choice is yours. Make the choice. The ends don't justify the means. They never do. Nobody's ever done anything to you that is worth a hill of beans. It doesn't matter what's happened to you. It doesn't matter. Once you know who you really are, and once you know what God you actually serve, then you become a masterpiece of grace and purpose and unshakable joy. And this stuff will stop. I urge you, please, today, begin. Choose your God carefully. Back in a minute.
1: You're going to be thinking about that for a couple minutes, huh? Glenn Beck will be right back.

0: 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This is an all of us problem. This problem is not coming from the right. I'm sorry when they say, you know, it's coming from the right and the left. Maybe a little bit from the right. But this is a definite problem coming from the left over and over and over and over again. And we have to stop saying, you know, I can't take this. I can't take this whole pedophile stuff anymore. I am just as upset about Jeffrey Epstein, and I wonder why our government doesn't do things that other governments are doing. At least the English, of all people, have distanced themselves from Prince Andrew. At least they've thrown that dirtbag out. But this is all political, and it's being used, and it is becoming extraordinarily dangerous. You know what? Don't listen to anybody on the left that talks to you anything about Jeffrey Epstein if they support the open borders and the Islamists that are here in America are trying to tell you all about Palestine and everything else. Don't listen to them. Don't listen to them. You're worried about pedophiles, but you can turn a blind eye to an entire society that marries 9-year-olds to 40-year-old men. You don't even know what you're talking about. You are not standing on moral principles at all. All you're doing is talking politics, and I have no time for you. No time for you. This president is the guy on record that was turning the evidence over on Epstein before anybody else would even talk about it. Oh, he's a fascist. Is he? Tell me the fascistic things that he's doing. Let's take those one at a time. Stay focused one at a time. Let's run each of those things down. Show it to me. I want to see it. We have to start using critical thinking, and we must reject those who are condemning one side or the other as all evil, have to be stopped no matter the consequence. People who are grooming our society and our one whole generation that death is acceptable. This is a death cult, and we all need to stand against it now, before the death of the Republic arrives. And it gets closer and closer every day.
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0: Some people in today's world really feel forgotten. 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
11: Fox News, I'm Deborah Valentine. President Trump telling reporters Saturday at the Palm Beach International Airport he's reducing the number of American troops stationed in Germany.
12: We're going to cut way down, and we're cutting a lot further than 5,000.
11: This comes about 2 months after the president met with the German chancellor as he continues to clash with the NATO allies' leadership over the lack of support for Operation Epic Fury. Golden Tempo at 23-1 odds came from last place to win yesterday's 152nd running of the Kentucky Derby at Churchill Downs. Trainer Sherry DeVoe is the first female to win the Run for the Roses.
13: Golden Tempo and Sherry DeVoe make history in the Kentucky Derby.
11: The Ortiz brothers came in first and second in the Derby. 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

0: I wish I could come to you today and say this guy was crazy. I wish I could come to you today and say this guy was evil out of his mind. He was a lone wolf, but he's not. He's more terrifying. He is absolutely doing the bidding of evil. In the old days, we would have said he was possessed. But he has been so convinced that Donald Trump is a child molester or whatever that he actually thought he was Dietrich Bonhoeffer. He actually thought he was doing the right thing. But that doesn't make him evil. It makes the situation. If we start to see people and we say they're evil, well, I'm never going to be evil. I'm never going to be evil because I'm not evil. I'm not an evil person. Do you see the delusion that gives you? I'm not going to be evil. But if I understand that evil is constantly working to seduce us, oh, wait a minute, I could be evil. I could quickly become evil if I'm not paying attention. If I'm just letting some things slide, if I am sitting like he did, he was going to places where the ends justify the means, where he was constantly told that this is fascism. No, this is not fascism. You don't even know what fascism is. But he's constantly being seduced. And you don't, when you have an evil person, you're either born that way, which I don't believe any baby is born evil, but you're either born that way, or what happens? You are constantly seduced or trained. And suddenly you believe. Now, some people, I guess, want to be evil, think they're evil, want to be evil. That's fine. This guy didn't. Read his manifest. He thought he was doing good. He was doing evil. I say that he wasn't evil to bring this clear in all of our minds. Evil is not as obvious as you think it is. It starts slowly and it seduces and it wants all of us. All of us. If you want to just say, well, there's evil people, then you're never in danger because you're not an evil person and neither am I. And I don't know an evil baby. I don't know an evil child. It is the society and it is the seduction of evil that is pulling us into a very dangerous place. And to me, that's the road to perdition. I mean, that's just, you know, that's a son of perdition. What scares me are these people who just are so convinced that what they're doing is right and righteous. And those people are much more terrifying to me. And you got the press. They're doing what the press is doing. But now also let's look at social media. Immediately there was this thing that this was a setup. Again, this was just another setup. Selena Zito is with us. She is a reporter for the National Examiner. And one of my favorite writers. She gets America unlike anybody else because she drives from town to town. She doesn't fly and she doesn't take the freeways. She drives through the back parts of our states. And so she learns about what people are really feeling and seeing. She happened to be there at Butler, Pennsylvania. It had to be a little eerie for you, Selena, to see this again.
1: You know, first of all, thanks for having me on, Glenn. And sure. I've got to say, since Butler, if people don't know this, I was a few feet away from the president. I was supposed to fly with him to Bedminster right after that rally. So they had positioned me to be ready to go right afterwards. And so when I heard those gunshots, I sort of have put that moment behind me. In Butler, I didn't know where I tucked it away, but it came out because as soon as I heard those shots, I was all the things that I never allowed myself to feel in that moment because I kept working in Butler. I kept writing. I kept taking pictures. I never got down until they shoved me down on top. You know, they went on top of me and took me down because I wouldn't get down. And so just brought back a lot about that day.
0: I've been talking about how this guy is not crazy. I think he was doing evil, but he was convinced that he was doing good. He is somebody who has bought into all of these lies, and I'm terrified of him because of how many others think like he does now, that they think that they're doing good. And that, to me, that is much more terrifying than saying, here's an evil guy over there. See what the evil guy did? Oh, no. He thought he was good.
1: No, he did. He thought he was righteous. And that is even more unnerving. You know, there is a thing that happens in American politics today that used to be subtle, right? Inference used to be subtle. It's not subtle anymore. We our politicians use words like fascist and Nazi and rapist and pedophile as common as any other word to describe someone, only they use it to describe President Trump and or anyone who supports him and or anyone that is a Republican. So it puts layers of people in harm's way. You know, I tweeted this. I was at a recent No Kings rally, and what I found the most disturbing was the willingness of elected Democrats in Pittsburgh to go in front of a crowd that had signs about killing Trump or 86ing him, right? And like violent posters, right, being held up by thousands of people. And they were unwilling to say that's not right. They were unwilling to call it out because they don't want to lose a vote. And I find that morally depraved. And I'm not going to not call it out anymore.
0: Good. Good. None of us should be silent on this.
1: No.
0: One of the things that really scares me, Selena, is it's now not just the press. Now it is social media. And we have so much propaganda coming in. We know from China, from Russia and Iran.
1: Yeah.
0: We know. And they will use any, they don't care. They will divide us on anything they can divide us on. And this is going to be conspiracy central. They're going to make this guy into a good guy. They're going to make him into, hey, look, he really was apologetic and everything else. I'm afraid Van Jones is right on this one, that he's going to be looked at as a hero, but even more so that this is just another conspiracy.
1: Oh, you know, nothing boils my blood more to have seen in the past people saying Butler was staged. No one panicked. Well, guess what? No one panicked in a room full of journalists either, because when a situation like that happens, you tend to freeze in the moment and you don't fall apart and panic. So, and I saw it immediately with this. Like, they didn't even take a breath, and this became, no, you know, it circulated on social media that it was staged. And here's the thing that I think you're really hitting on that is really important, Glenn, and that is that there is evil among us. There are people who believe they are righteous and have sort of this lust to be a hero and save the world. But that responsibility of the words used by politicians that dehumanizes someone. You know, Donald Trump is not thought of as a human by like 50% of the people in this country.
0: I know. Neither is his wife. My gosh, can you imagine what Melania? Oh my gosh, please, can we leave these people alone? Anyway, go ahead.
1: The couple of things that brought me back to Butler that were good, and that was the president saying, the show goes on. We got to do this.
0: Yeah, I know.
1: And if you read my book, Butler, there's this, he called me 7 times the next day. And one of the things that he said is he wanted to go back onto that rally, first of all. But also we talked about why he said fight, fight, fight. And everybody has sort of a theory, right? Mm-hmm. But he told me point blank, he said, I wasn't Donald Trump then. I represented the office of the presidency of the United States. And it was my obligation to show strength. If I would have been carted out there on a stretcher or if they even would have let me leave without my shoes on. That does not live up to what the presidency means. And so when people think I said fight, fight, fight for any kind of reason, I was saying it because that's the ethos of American exceptionalism. That's what America stands for. And I had that obligation. And that's what he was thinking Saturday night, too. The show must go on. Got to do it.
0: And you know what? There is something to be said. You know, you can't fate like Pete Hegseth, you know, covering his wife when there is an active shooter. Covering his wife. You can't fake that. You just are who you are. At those moments, it comes out. Donald Trump is he is cut from a completely different cloth. He is not afraid. Even when he was down on the ground, I heard the head of the dinner say he was saying, "We're not afraid. We're going to do it. Let's continue on."
1: Yeah.
0: He just wants to show nothing will stop me because we're the United States of America. I'm not the president. We're the United States of America, and we do not cower. That's an amazing that's an amazing trait to have in an individual.
1: It really is, and it's something that has been missing among American presidents. I would not say that about George W. Bush. He was very much about the country being strong, but you know, under Biden and under Obama, we cowered, you know, in figuratively tiny thousands of little cuts of cowering, right? And Trump wants, I mean, that's part of him. That's his ethos. That's his moral center, right? We are strong. We are America, right? We don't back down when someone attacks us. We stand up to it. That's why he does what he does. People will make a caricature of it. People will make fun of it. Those are the people that don't understand it and don't appreciate it. I'm not quite sure. This is like a patriotism that is far beyond waving a flag or dressing in red, white, and blue. This is understanding what America is supposed to mean.
0: Selena, what does, because you have such a good finger on the pulse of America, have you been able to distill anything yet to say, I think this is what's going to come out of this? Is anything going to come out of this, or is this just another notch on the post?
1: Here's another thing that is a reminder of Butler. On two days after Butler, I went to my granddaughter's soccer game. And I saw moms who I would have never thought, suburban moms, with Trump hats on. And I asked one of them, and this is in the book Butler, so this is not what I expected from you. And she said, oh, I've always been a Trump supporter, but if he can take a bullet for me, I can wear a hat. And once again, I found myself at a soccer game. And the amount of people wearing red, white, and blue was really, really interesting. It's not that it's that close to Memorial Day, because it's not. It's not that close to the 4th of July, right? This was people tell you who they are. Not always with, you know, yelling or screaming or attending a rally or whatever. But it's not just in their comportment. They give you hints that this is who I am. Come at me and say if you're going to say something. But I, you know, my spine is stronger because of what happened the day before.
0: And what do you think the press takes away? Anything change there?
1: Well, probably not. And that's so disappointing. You know, they didn't change after Butler, and there were plenty of them there. I suspect there's going to be a couple here and there that are going to have a different worldview. They should. That was incredibly scary to see that happen, to watch it happen. But I don't think so. It makes me so sad to say that. I don't want to say that. But the reality is, I don't think anything will change.
0: Selena, always good to talk to you. Thank you so much. God bless
1: you. Thank you, Glenn. Thank you.
0: Selena Zito.
2: Glenn Beck.

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8: You never guess who just walked into the room. Curtis Sliwa. I'm here in New York City this week. Curtis, how are you, sir?
9: Well, who else would you see walking in from the subways, the streets, right into the studios of Glenn Beck?
8: It's good to see you. The city is in trouble.
9: Oh, huge trouble.
8: What's the reaction to him so far? Because it seems crazy. Is this going to fall apart on him? Or?
9: Well, Zoran Mamdani, remember, it's a change, a generational change. Millennials and Gen Zers are the majority. As AOC said, it's a generational change, and they prove that every day. He won a primary against Andrew Evil Eyes Cuomo, the dystopian candidate.
8: Yeah, yeah, yeah.
9: And then I got pushed aside by my own party with Trump. A vote for Sliwa is a vote for Zoran Mamdani. How did that work out with Andrew Cuomo a second time?
8: So
9: we're going to have to suffer. There are consequences for elections, and I tell everybody, you didn't vote for me, right? Now you must suffer. You must suffer.
8: Curtis, always good to see you.

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14: Talks ongoing. I'm Deborah Valentine, Fox News. Talks between the U.S. and Iran are continuing by phone. The ongoing U.S. blockade in and around the Strait of Hormuz continues to snarl tanker traffic and disrupt global oil shipments. Fox's Lucas Tomlinson reports from Dubai, the United Arab Emirates.
15: President Trump sounding very skeptical about negotiating with him.
16: They've made strides, but I'm not sure if they ever get there.
15: Trump says the blockade will remain until Iran makes nuclear concessions and reopens the Strait of Hormuz. He's also threatened to resume airstrikes during ending the ceasefire. In the Arabian Sea, MH-60 Sierra helicopters have been taking part in boarding operations, enforcing the three-week-old blockade. U.S. Military Central Command says 48 ships have been turned away. Others remain pierside in Iran or at anchor. But over 150 other oil tankers remain stuck in the Gulf, helping drive up gasoline prices back home to four-year highs. Fertilizer shipments also being affected, hurting farmers.
14: This comes as the president moves to pull around 5,000 U.S. troops out of Germany, signaling a major shift in America's military posture in Europe. President Trump had been threatening to do so because NATO allies, like Germany, are not assisting the U.S. and Israel in the conflict with Iran. The Secret Service arresting a man at the Trump Doral National Golf Club in Florida.
17: Acting Special Agent in Charge Michael Townsend issuing a statement saying a man approached the security screening area, became disruptive, and made physical contact with a Secret Service member. The man was then taken into custody without incident. Heightened security measures are in place at Trump Doral Golf Club, the site of this week's Cadillac Championship, which the president was expected to attend. Chris DeMeo, Fox News.
14: Police say a Newark, New Jersey man is charged with murder in connection with a fatal shooting at a Chick-fil-A in Union Township. Jahid Fields pleading not guilty Saturday. 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
24: What's shaking, fellow sports fans? It's Andy West, and I'm here to take you on a journey back to this week in sports history. We'll start off way back in 1917. Fred Tony of the Cincinnati Reds and James Hippo Vaughn of the Chicago Cubs pitch a double no-hitter for 9 innings. But the Reds win 1-0 with 2 hits in the 10th. Jumping way ahead, this week in 1976, Muhammad Ali wins a unanimous decision over Jimmy Young to retain the world heavyweight boxing title.
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24: This week in 1981, the Philadelphia Philly Steve Carlton is the first lefty to strike out 3,000 batters in a career. This week in 1986, Boston Red Sox pitcher Roger Clemens records 20 strikeouts against the Mariners at Fenway Park, becoming the first pitcher to accomplish this in a 9-inning game. This week in 1991, Ricky Henderson of the Oakland A's sets a major league record by stealing his 939th base, eclipsing Lou Brock's career mark. This week in 2005, in the first matchup between 300 game winners in almost 18 years, the Cubs' Greg Maddux outduels the Astros' Roger Clemens in Chicago's 3-2 win. And this week in 2018, Atlanta Falcons quarterback Matt Ryan becomes the NFL's first $30 million per year player after agreeing to a $150 million contract extension.
23: 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The Week in Sports Time Capsule on iHeartRadio.
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1: Hello, America. We're in New York City, and I wanted to bring Camille Foster in. He is editor of large of Tangle. He is also the co-host of the podcast The Fifth Column, and is a deep thinker and, I think, refreshing in the way he thinks. And we're going to start with Jimmy Kimmel. That's coming up in just a second. Right now in our communities, women are being pressured to make irreversible decisions in moments of fear and panic, and they're being told that abortion is the only option. 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
1: 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You live in New York and California. And I have to start with, what the hell is wrong with you?
3: Necessity demands it at the moment. And I don't quite live in New York, but I am here pretty much every single week now.
1: Well, they're charging you.
3: Mill Valley, California.
1: They're charging you as if
3: Yes, I know that is coming. Yeah.
1: Your overall sense of where this is headed. I mean, you look at New York and California.
3: Yeah.
1: And nobody is saying, hey, this isn't working out well. They're doubling down on all of this and now suggesting this is the future for America.
3: Well, both places have had really dysfunctional political systems and bad political leadership for a very long time. California, I think, has a uniquely bad problem because it has this resource curse. I mean, you've been to California. I currently live there. I live in the shadow of Mount Tam in Marin County. Yeah. It is one of the most extraordinary, beautiful places on planet Earth.
1: It is.
3: And the challenge is that there can be so many things that go wrong that people will be willing to tolerate. Gas prices that will make your eyes water. Everything costs more. And now everything is under lock and key. And it's been that way for like five or six years.
1: But the policies are burning the state to the ground.
3: Yeah.
1: It's making it a hellscape to live. I mean, you know, I remember as a kid going to California and it was beautiful. It was just beautiful. California, I've wanted to live in California my whole life. I won't because they're crazy.
3: Yeah.
1: They're crazy. You can't afford to live there. You can't afford to do business there or anything else. Mm-hmm. But I love California.
3: Yeah.
1: And, you know, it's one thing to say, you know, but I want the weather. And it's another to say, but look at what is happening around me. It's a hellscape.
3: Yeah. Yeah. Well, it's I'm grateful to have been there. There's so much about the place and quite honestly, like the people and the culture in Marin that I've benefited from. My kids are in a school that I absolutely love. But to have a front seat to a lot of the political dysfunction, all of the things that go wrong. San Francisco is right across the bridge. I go there and you see the actual tangible consequences of bad policy.
1: Are people waking up at all?
3: I think so. Absolutely. There's been some turnover, at least in local government. I think you're going to see it there first, but the governor's race doesn't give me much hope that they're actually going to

0: the corruption, and we would be a lot better off.
1: Hard to disentangle. I think really hard to do from the top down. I want to be optimistic in the same way I wanted to be optimistic about Doge. I think it managed to make some cuts, but
0: now you
1: really
0: know. Everybody knows now why they had to get rid of it. Everybody. If you don't know why the left went bat crap crazy, and some on the Republican side too, you send guys in with computers that know exactly what they're doing and they're looking. I mean, it's corruption is the biggest game in town.
1: I think corruption is part of it, but also just navigating the corridors of power in DC, the kind of labyrinth of bureaucratic, like entrenched bureaucratic power. Again, really, really difficult stuff to do. You can't disentangle it very easily. And so much of the funding is kind of truncated and tranched in these strange ways that are just hard to disentangle.
0: I've been kind of laying out an outline. I have to believe that there are people on both sides of the aisle that love the Republic, that don't want to see our president, I don't care if it's Joe Biden or Donald Trump, they don't want to see him killed, they don't want to see chaos, they don't want a destruction of our Constitution. Yeah. They just want things fixed.
1: I think that's most Americans, yeah.
0: Do you?
1: I think so. Oh, I want to believe that.
0: I want to believe that, too. Yeah. I want to believe that, too. But we are so... I mean, there are forces, the Red Green Alliance is one of them, that are intent on destroying us. And they have taken in many of our universities, taken the youth, and our youth, they don't even know what freedom of speech is. They don't think it should be protected, that there is stuff that you shouldn't be able to say, which is insane coming from an American. Let's talk about Jimmy Kimmel, because I got on and Ricky was just telling me that, you know, my own insiders think that I'm wrong on this, and I don't think I am. Jimmy Kimmel, I think if I was running ABC, I would fire him, but not because the government told me to. I am absolutely dead. If the FCC started coming after ABC on this, I would lead the campaign against the FCC. It is wrong. I don't like I don't like the mob, cancel culture, or anything else. But there's got to be some standards. He has a right to say these things. ABC has a right to air these things. How do you balance free speech with decency? If your culture doesn't have decency, what do you have?
1: I mean, I think it has to be culturally enforced. And I think the Kimmel situation and the timetable seems to be on Thursday, he makes a joke.
0: Yeah.
1: On Saturday, there's an attempt on the president's
0: Correct.
1: Life.
0: Correct. However, however, remember the last time he was in trouble, it was because he was mocking Charlie Kirk being killed. You know what I mean? At some point, a decent person says, you know what, that's just off the
1: table. Maybe not the jokes I want to make. I can totally understand that. But also, comedy is comedy. And comedy is about saying things that people expect you not to say. It is uncouth. It's unacceptable.
0: Yeah.
1: The trick is landing the punch appropriately. And did he manage to do that on Thursday? Maybe. By Saturday, that joke didn't make as much sense. And if he were telling that joke on Monday, that might color things differently. But on Thursday, it seems like a joke about a younger woman married to an older man. Perhaps you don't find it funny. You can always turn the channel. And plenty of people have already done that.
0: I know that's his excuse, but I don't buy that at all. So how do we balance this? Because I don't want government, but, you know, I said earlier, the good thing for ABC, because I've done radio, I'm 49 years in radio now. Next year will be my 50th anniversary.
1: Wow.
0: And so I remember at 13 years old having to take the FCC test to be able to be on radio. And one of the things I know is the FCC, it has certain guidelines, but a lot of it is community standards.
1: Right.
0: And so what's happening in ABC's favor is we don't have any community standards anymore. It's just almost like there are no standards anymore. How do we encourage standards to come back without forcing things, without the government? How do we do that? How do we fix this hole?
1: Yeah, I don't think the government can meaningfully enforce standards here in this country. You just cannot do it by fiat. It has to be cultural, in which case it's the people who are listening to this show. To the extent you're listening to something, you hear it and you hate it, and you only have contempt for that station, you can, one, vote with your feet and your dollars and go elsewhere with your business, and that will actually cause some

0: change eventually. But of course, letter writing campaigns still matter. Of course, organizing online in different ways still matters and has consequences. The question is whether or not what Kimmel did actually rises to the level of something that's going to animate that kind of concern amongst the public. And I do think that you can have people on the left and the right who are meaningfully outraged by something happening, even in times like these where people are so divided.
1: I will tell you, the one thing that used to scare the hell out of radio stations is, because when you're up for a license renewal, you have to have a license renewal every, I don't remember, every 5 years or whatever it is. You have to keep all the letters that came in. And then the FCC comes in and they review all the letters. And how did you respond to those? Because that's how they gauge community standards. Are these local letters coming in about your local station? And you can say, and I think there was a station someplace that canceled Kimmel for a while because they said our community standards are different than Los Angeles or New York. And so they canceled them. And that was, I'll bet you, specifically because if you get letters in your local market, you have to respond to your community standards, or the FCC can say, you're not paying attention to your own community and this has to be local. That's the one thing. That's the one caveat. It doesn't, it's not national. It must be local standards.
0: But I wonder, Glenn, what do you think? Because I look at what the president has said and the first lady, and their response to it has probably animated more interest in what he said on Thursday than anything that might have happened had they ignored it.
1: So I told a story. A podcaster said, you know, after Charlie died, and Charlie was a friend of mine, and my daughter was probably 15 feet away from him when he died.
0: Wow.
1: And a podcaster said, it's interesting, you know, Glenn loves Israel. And then his daughter is just mysteriously that close. Okay. Like my daughter had something to do with his death. I came home, I said that to my wife, and my wife stood up and said, where does she live? And I said, we're not gonna sit down, honey, sit down. But that was the immediate reaction of a mother. And I feel this way with Erica Kirk, and I feel this way about Melania, that leave them alone. Leave them alone. You know, there's only so much a family can take, and this family has been bludgeoned over and over and over again with this kind of stuff, and nobody seems to care. So while I disagree with the president saying what he did, because it carries the weight of the presidency, you know what I mean? I kind of understand. It's different when it's about you. You know what I mean? That doesn't mean you act on that. And I don't want the president to influence or anything like that. I don't want the government to do any of that. But especially with Melania, I mean, at some point, what has she done to people? What has she done?
0: Yeah. I mean, she hasn't been elected to office. She's not running for anything.
1: And she's perfectly reasonable and kind and nice. She's not in everybody's face. She's not, you know, Hillary Clinton. She's not talking about policies or anything else. She's just a first lady. Leave her alone.
0: Not a particularly divisive figure. Like the phrase that comes to mind when I think about her is "be best." It's not even innocuous. That's just good.
1: So what are your thoughts on that?
0: On which dimension of it?
1: On what they said.
0: I think I can offer. I think you put it in the right context. At least with Melania, if she's speaking out publicly about this, she has every right to. She is a private citizen, and as much as she happens to be the president's wife, she can say whatever she likes. And if she believes that this person ought to be terminated, she can say that too. I do think, however, that it would serve her well, and it would serve the interests of the presidency in general, and perhaps the country, to set some of that stuff aside.
1: So let me tell you a story about what happened with me and Barack Obama.
0: Okay.
1: Because it's the flip side of this. Okay. Let me give me 60 seconds and we'll be back.
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0: Oh, man. Mehdi Hasan has got me now. He was on MSNBC. You remember that program that nobody ever watched? I posted, is there nothing Jimmy Kimmel can do or say that crosses the line for ABC? Jimmy Kimmel has a constitutional right to his vile and divisive speech, but let him screech into the void. Why continue to amplify him, ABC, unless you agree with him? And he said, the man whose entire Fox career was saying things that crossed a line has views on Jimmy Kimmel's jokes. Oh, Mehdi, the Shia Islam supporter. Oh, gosh, you got me. You know, the things that I said that crossed the line, I've sincerely apologized for anything that I may have said that I thought at the time crossed the line. But what you are probably talking about is me warning about the Red-Green Alliance, me warning about socialism and Marxism, you know, me worrying about all the things that are happening now. I don't think that crossed the line. We're talking to Camille Foster, and you can find him at readtangle.com, readtangle.com. When I was during the Obama administration, somebody asked me, what is happening with Barack Obama? How do you understand Barack Obama? And I said, I don't know. I think he's a racist. And then I said, wait, no, that's not right. And I meant that. Uh-huh. That's not right. But he seems to have a real problem, a deep-seated problem with the white culture. What I was describing was the feeling of DEI that I didn't understand, okay? That there's something wrong there, and I don't know what it is. Well, everybody went crazy, wanted me fired.
1: I remember.
0: Yeah, you remember, okay? And everybody wanted me fired. Barack Obama never said anything, but there were 11 people in the White House, Van Jones was one of them, Color of Change, that mounted campaigns. So I'd rather have somebody say, we're coming for you, than to say, oh, no, I'm above all of that, when the machinery is already working. You know what I mean? So there's a problem. If you're really not going to do it, if you're telling everyone you know, I don't want you to do anything.
1: Yeah.
0: I will not be your friend, and I will rat you out. I want nothing done on this. Then I don't have a problem with it. I'd rather have somebody stand up and go, I have a real problem for you, and I'm coming for you. You know,
1: I can appreciate that. And I get that there is generally a double standard here, even in the way that this sort of thing happens to be treated internally, to the extent you're coming from the left and you're making these kinds of criticisms or these kinds of jokes. The likelihood that you will face some sort of cultural sanction is far lower than if you were a conservative doing the same thing. And in fact, I made a similar observation about I suspect we'll get to that. But, you know, the assassination attempt, like Barack Obama, just thinking back to that same period, like the level of concern about his safety, given the fact that he was the first black president of the United States, was extraordinary.
0: Yeah.
1: Had there been one attempt on his life over the course of his 8 years in office,
0: oh my gosh,
1: like we would still be talking about it now.
0: Yes,
1: it would
0: we
1: be
0: would.
1: A moment that lived in infamy. But three, over the course of, again, and these are just the threes that were disrupted that we know about.
0: Right.
1: There's certainly other things that have happened.
0: Oh, there's guns that have been pulled on
1: it,
0: et cetera. Yeah. It's like eight different attempts. Three were notable.
1: It's extraordinary. Mm-hmm. And it's disconcerting in this way that whether you're MAGA or not, like, this is disconcerting as an American, and I think that the gravity of it doesn't really seem to be hitting people. I know we discussed it on my own podcast on the Fifth Column, and I find myself like actually pretty distraught about it. I think especially because this guy is just so ordinary, it seems. Like there doesn't appear to be like this kind of, and we don't know, maybe we'll learn some things later that will make this seem otherwise, but like the radicalization, it seems so casual.
0: So that was the thing I said, I think I pissed my audience off every day. I was talking about it. And I said, this guy's not evil. He's more terrifying than evil because he thought he was doing good, but he's been indoctrinated and radicalized to where he actually believes this is good. That's, you know, the Nazis, if they all knew they were evil, that's scary. But what's really scary were the ones that were your neighbors who were like, wait, you believe what? And they thought they were good.
1: Yeah.
0: That's terrifying.
1: I mean, you read that manifesto. He's kind of casually, like, cracking jokes. Your friendly neighborhood assassin. Like, what on earth is this? How do you make sense out of that? I think there's a kind of evil that one can see. Like, the Branch Davidians kind of mounting a campaign do things. Like, that's scary. But they focused on it in a way that is kind of relentless. Here, casually observing politics and suddenly taking trains cross country to try and assassinate the president, throwing your life away?
0: Yeah.
1: That concerns me.
0: Yeah, me too. More in just a minute with Camille Foster. You can follow him, readtangle.com. More with him in just a second. Stand by.
2: Glenn Beck. We'll be back.
0: Saying that last goodbye to a furry friend that you've loved over the years is devastating. 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
10: News. I'm Chris DeMeo. One person is dead after a car with explosives slammed into an athletic club in Portland, Oregon on Saturday.
11: The high levels of explosives and concern around fire and damage certainly warranted that early response, but we can assure both the members of Goose Hollow, this community, the Timbers organization, Thorns, and greater Portland area that we feel like we've got things contained at this moment.
10: Portland Police Chief Bob Day. Spirit Airlines now out of business, shocking this wannabe passenger.
12: It was definitely surprising when our driver was just like, they're canceled. They're just like, what do you mean by that?
10: A $500 million bailout between Spirit and the federal government fell apart. The budget carrier had been struggling with soaring jet fuel costs. 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
20: This week in 1931, President Herbert Hoover officially dedicates New York City's Empire State Building, pressing a ceremonial button from the White House that turns on the building's lights. At the time of its completion, the Empire State Building, at 102 stories and 1,250 feet high, 1,454 feet at the top of the lightning rod, was the world's tallest skyscraper. This week in 1952, a ski-modified U.S. Air Force C-47 piloted by Lieutenant Colonel Joseph O. Fletcher of Oklahoma and Lieutenant Colonel William P. Benedict of California, becomes the first aircraft to land on the North Pole. A moment later, Fletcher climbed out of the plane and walked to the exact geographic North Pole, probably the first person in history to do so. This week in 1993, British computer scientist Tim Berners-Lee released the source code for the world's first web browser and editor. Originally called Mesh, the browser that he dubbed World Wide Web became the first royalty-free, easy-to-use means of browsing the emerging information network that developed into the internet as we know it today. And this week in 2010, floodwaters take over Nashville, leaving thousands of its citizens temporarily homeless. In the coming days, country stars will hold fundraising concerts, help clear out victims' homes, and deliver food and supplies to devastated neighborhoods.
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0: welcome to the Glenn Beck program. We're with Camille Foster in studio here in New York City. He is editor-at-large of Tangle, readtangle.com, also co-host of the podcast The Fifth Column. And, you know, one of the things that I really respect about you is you are not somebody that makes, in this culture, everything about race. It is about, you know, I love, what was his name, Victor Glover? Yeah. I love him. I think he is like the, I think he's Neil Armstrong. In the best ways, he's Neil Armstrong. And he did not want that. Stop saying that I'm the first black person. Who cares? Mm-hmm. Who cares? Can we ever get back to where, you know, we've never been there.
1: Yeah.
0: But I thought we were making progress. And then it just got waylaid. Can we ever get back to your pin?
1: I am a man. Yeah. Well, most people don't even know what this is. I mean, I am a man. It's 1968 sanitation workers strike. It's a sign that they were carrying around then. And I started wearing this pin maybe 2022. And it just occurred to me that there was this amazing contrast between a kind of civil rights movement that was anchored in this ideal of your dignity being rooted in your humanity.
0: Yeah.
1: I am a man, as opposed to a civil rights movement, ostensibly, that's rooted in Black Lives Matter. Like, one is an appeal for kind of equal standing on the basis of your race, the other on the basis of human dignity. And only one of those things, in my estimation, is remotely credible. And can we get back there? I'm a child of the 80s and 90s. Like, I remember Michael Jackson's, like, it doesn't matter if you're black or white.
0: Yeah, yeah.
1: Like, that was the sentiment that I was reared within. And it's never left me. I have to imagine that most people kind of have a general orientation in that direction. And honestly, just learning to think in a more sophisticated way about human difference is something that takes a bit of practice. But I do think we can get there.
0: It is the difference we go through. The world goes through these, you know, these cycles of from the me to the we.
1: Mm-hmm.
0: And every time we get into the we, we're in trouble.
1: Yeah.
0: You know, too much me is also trouble. But, you know, the balance is where we should be. But you get into this collectivism.
1: Yes.
0: And it just destroys everything.
1: Yeah.
0: And we are the one, and you can argue that, you know, I mean, our founders even said it when, you know, after the Articles of Confederation, too much me,
1: mm-hmm.
0: you know, need a little bit more of the we. But, you know, that's what made us different. That's why I'm going over to England to speak at Oxford University, and then also with Tommy Robinson. And my message is going to be over there is, I don't know who you are. You know who Americans are if they believe in the Declaration of Independence, because we're about the individual. Europe can become about the collective quickly.
1: Mm-hmm.
0: And I don't care what side you're on. If you're looking at the collective, you can be a grave danger. You can say, oh, we're for free speech and all that stuff. But if you're for the collective, I want nothing to do with you.
1: Yeah.
0: You know?
1: Yeah. Can I commend something to you, Glenn? I'm moved to do it. I don't know if you're familiar. I suspect you're familiar with John Steinbeck. I don't know if you're familiar with East of Eden, which is just like one of the greatest books in the English language.
0: Never read it.
1: It's a wonderful novel.
0: I've never read it.
1: Chapter 13 of East of Eden. You could pick it up, just read that by itself. Like, has this extraordinary defense of individualism and this kind of warning against collectivism that is baked into a nonfiction book. And I think it is perhaps like one of the most compelling, like, beautiful things that you can read on this topic. And I would just commend it to everyone in the audience. Like, go find it, read it, meditate on it for a bit, because I think you're absolutely right. Like, there is a kind of current of it. It comes back every once in a while. And it is uniquely dangerous in ways that people just seem to not appreciate. And the various guises it arrives in are often different. Sometimes it's more nationalist. Yeah. Sometimes it's more ethnic. Yeah. Sometimes it's explicitly racial.
0: Whatever it is,
1: it takes us away from being able to recognize the dignity of the individuals. And something I say pretty regularly is, if we fail to see one another as individuals, I think we meaningfully fail to see one another at all.
0: Yeah. Yeah. Can I ask you about, I was talking to somebody just the other day. We were here in New York, and somehow or another Kanye came up. And I said, I've never been, and I know you're a big fan of Kanye, I've never known my entire relationship, you know, as a person just watching, where what's right? Because I went from indifference to, wow, this guy really is the real deal, to, oh my gosh, look how brave he is, to, holy cow, he's terrifying. Oh my gosh, he may be insane and terribly alone, to now maybe he's on recovery, and I don't know if any of those are right. I don't know who the guy is. Who is he?
1: I'll say this. I've been a fan of Kanye's for as long as I can remember, perhaps for as long as he's been making music professionally. And I recently interviewed Nico Ballesteros, who's a young guy who made this documentary called In Whose Name about Kanye. And it really kind of tracks several incredibly important years of his life right before his most recent break. It pretty much ends with that DEF CON tweet that he sent out, which was a pretty bad moment. And as a Kanye West fan, you've had your ups and your downs. You know, George Bush doesn't care about black people. Cringe at that. But what I think is undeniable is that he has suffered from profound mental illness, and it has contributed to a lot of the kind of eccentric, if I'm going to be generous, and really malignant behavior that he's engaged in over the years. And I think that that history of mental illness, combined with what I think most people just don't really appreciate, like how deranging stardom is, like to be on a pedestal, to be surrounded by people who, for all intents and purposes, are kind of sycophants. They're yes men. They want to tell you that you're great at all times. You don't know who you can really trust. They all depend on you for their lifestyle. In his case, he at least had a family who he had married into, and there seemed to be a real affection there. Certainly the behind the scenes stuff that I've seen suggests as much, but he was unwell. And at the moment, I'm hoping the recovery that he seems to be having is real. And that's just because I can't imagine not hoping for someone to find their way back to sanity, to find their way back to normalcy for the sake of his children, for the sake of, you know, the many, many fans who have been kind of impacted, but also just for his sake. I would love for him to find like peace and happiness and to be able to produce music without like helping to promote this contempt and enmity for other people on the basis of their religious beliefs or race.
0: I have to tell you, I don't know how far you're going on the, you know, the destabilizing factor of fame. That doesn't account necessarily for as far as he went. That's something else.
1: Agreed.
0: However, I will go with you on, especially somebody like Kanye, you know, fame, it's golden or velvet handcuffs. They want you handcuffed to what you do because you are a cash cow. And so you can't trust anyone around you because all they want is your next performance. That's all they want. And or they want, you know, a piece of it or whatever. And it would be a horribly lonely place, especially if you are sick, because they'll just go right with you to the gates of hell.
1: Yeah.
0: Nobody's going to stand up and go, you're wrong, and, you know, risk you're going to kick them out of the gravy train, or you're not going to get the next album, you're not going to get whatever.
1: Yeah.
0: Scary.
1: Yeah. And again, I should say very clearly that none of this is about excusing his worst behavior at all. I think the key word here is empathy, and trying to imagine how people end up in the position that they're in, and how in some circumstances, but for the grace of God, you may have found yourself there, is always worthwhile. And I think rooting for people to meaningfully recover, to regain their health, to become a contributing good member of the community that they're a part of. Again, I can't not be optimistic and hopeful for that.
0: I tell you, this is such an adult conversation. I don't know America. You know what I mean? America does not like adult conversations right now.
1: Some of us don't.
0: Just has to be so black and white. Trump is, I mean, we could be in, I don't, if conservatives or people who do not look at the collective that want the Constitution and the Declaration, and I include progressive Republicans in as enemies as well, if we don't win in 2028, it's coming back with a vengeance. Hmm. This left, they are, they'll eat their young. And it scares the hell out of me. What do you see for the Republicans? Because they just blow their feet off with shotguns every day. They're so worthless. Hmm. What do you see coming as the next phase? Trump is leaving. As much as they want to say he's going to run again, he's not.
1: He's not running again.
0: He's not running again. Yeah. So what comes next?
1: He's leaving the stage, and he's leaving in a way that is just more uncertain than kind of any presidency that I can remember. Like, it's not clear that J.D. Vance is the heir apparent, and you know, Marco Rubio is perhaps on equal standing with him in terms of the potential for someone to assume the mantle of MAGA.
0: No,
1: but even that seems pretty uncertain. And at the moment, the infighting within the conservative movement is pretty extraordinary to observe, particularly amongst the kind of commentariat.
0: Yeah, I know.
1: And I have a difficult time. I was hoping you could illuminate this for me in terms of helping me understand like what is creating it. But it does seem not disconnected from the fact that there just is not a clear, obvious power center in the party for kind of a post-Trump world. And at the moment, I think conservatives are focused on the midterms. I think they know that the House, almost certainly something that they'll probably lose. The Senate is it's less likely that they lose that, but it's at least up for grabs, which was kind of unimaginable 2 years ago. So it's a very disconcerting circumstance. I think that the country is well served by having two healthy political parties, and at the moment they just don't have that.
0: Neither of them are healthy.
1: Yeah, they don't have that. And I wouldn't say, you know, that most left of center people don't have an appreciation for the Constitution or individualism.
0: I hope you're right.
1: But there is an extremist kind of derangement that had a hold of the party for a while.
0: And I think it still does. For the left, still has that party at a choke point, and I think there is a growing movement on the right that scares the hell out of me just as much. You know, that there's that you know, that the Enlightenment was the big mistake,
1: right?
0: You're like, wait,
1: the post-liberal right? Yeah,
0: we're going back to candles. What are you talking about?
1: Please no.
0: I mean, that is crazy.
1: Yeah,
0: it's crazy.
1: Yeah,
0: and that's terrifying.
1: No, it's really frustrating. And I would love to think that we just kind of find our way through this, but it's a really disconcerting moment for the country in a lot of respects. And I do think that the important thing, though, is kind of what we were talking about earlier in this conversation, like talking about first principles again, helping younger people in particular understand like why free expression is the essential right for a free society. You simply cannot be free if you don't have that.
0: I just keep thinking that it's going to come back around, you know what I mean? It's just going to come back around. But these were new principles 250 years ago.
1: Yes.
0: And they're still new. People go over Europe, they think they have what America has. They don't.
1: Yeah.
0: You know, we think that they're just as free as we are. They don't have the Bill of Rights.
1: That's exactly right.
0: It's completely different. And it's scary because, no, these are not self-evident truths.
1: That's right.
0: Anymore.
1: That's right.
0: You're just not.
1: Yeah. And defending it is a forever war.
0: Yeah.
1: Yeah.
0: It's so great to have you.
1: It's wonderful to talk to you, Len.
0: Yeah.
1: Appreciate you.
0: Anytime. Thank you.
2: 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Don't lose touch. Glenn Beck will be back after this.

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0: I want to go to something. Ricky, you brought this to the table. It might be a good fit here. Correct me if I'm wrong.
1: Yeah, it's a cut five of Bette Midler. What I wanted to know was, are we at a place in America where we can laugh about Hollywood singing, kumbaya, fascist stuff, or should we be concerned about this movement? Because the guy who tried to kill Trump and his officials was apparently inspired by mainstream Democrats, and folks would consider Bette, I guess, to be goofy, but still mainstream.
0: Yeah. So she's made a new music video against fascists. Here's a clip.
2: All you fascists bound to lose. All you fascists bound to lose. I said all
0: okay.
2: You fascists
0: bound. So here's the problem. Here's the problem with this. This is exactly what I'm talking about. It is time for decent people to stop saying those things. We disagree on policies. I don't want to put anyone in a camp, and I will stand with you against anyone who tries to put you in a camp. Will you do the same? Will you do the same for the other side? If so, then you love America, you love freedom, and we should get together and stand together. Stop all of this. The time for this is way over. Stop it. Jason, we have not had a chance to talk about Iran at all. Can you give me an update on Iran? 60 seconds.
3: Yeah, it looks like the administration is not giving in to what the Iranians are saying their new plan, you know, their new 10-point plan is, whatever it is. It sounds like
0: they said they'll open it up. Just what was it? We had to give them something, but they'll open it up. They're really getting desperate.
3: Yeah, I think that the Trump administration is going to sit back and wait.
0: Yep.
3: Wait for all that storage capacity to fill up. That's what they have to do.
0: Yeah. You know? It's supposedly at the breaking point now.

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12: Reading the fine print, I'm Chris DeMeo, Fox News. President Trump says he's reviewing a new Iranian proposal to end the war, but he's not getting his hopes up. This says the ongoing U.S. blockade of the Strait of Hormuz continues.
13: Iran is signaling it's preparing for renewed conflict with the U.S., even as President Trump is reviewing a new proposal from Tehran to end the war. Trump, though, says the offer is unlikely to be accepted. He's repeatedly stressed a deal must guarantee Iran must never get a nuclear weapon and that the Strait of Hormuz is fully reopened. Until then, he says the U.S. blockade on Iran will stay in place. Meantime, Iran's parliament is poised to pass new restrictions on which ships can pass through the vital waterway. In Washington, the Trump administration is pushing back on the 60-day war powers deadline, arguing fighting ended with last month's ceasefire. Critics say the clock did not stop and still hit the mark Friday.
12: Fox's Chanley Painter. The U.S. has warned shipping companies about possible sanctions for paying Iran to pass safely through the Strait of Hormuz. The 152nd running of the Roses won't soon be forgotten. Fox's Jay Berman has the Kentucky Derby wrap-up.
14: Golden Tempo made history as the 19-horse pulled off an improbable stretch run from the outside. It edged out co-favorite Renegade. That makes Sherry DeVoe the first female trainer to have a horse win the Derby. DeVoe is just the second female trainer to win any Triple Crown race after Jenna Antonucci with Arcangelo in the 2023 Belmont Stakes. The race went on with just 18 horses after Great White was a late scratch for flipping and throwing his jockey. But again, Golden Tempo, your champ. Jay Berman, Fox News.
12: Police say a person is dead after a car filled with explosives slammed into a health club early Saturday in Portland, Oregon. No one in the club was hurt. 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
1: America, for years now, we have watched as the foundations of our country, the very idea that no one is above the law, being chipped away day after day after day, and you feel betrayed, you're exhausted, quite honestly, you're furious. I am. Justifiable anger, because you're seeing what's happening, and then you see all the lies. I mean, you know, just look at the, you know, World Economic Forum and the Great Reset. That's not happening. That's not happening. That's not happening. DEI. That's not happening. That's not. And then it happens. And they're like, okay, well, maybe it is happening, but it's no big deal. I'm tired of it. I'm tired of it. You are good. You're decent. You work hard. You pay your taxes. You want fairness, actual fairness. And then you see these officials come in and treat the law like it's optional for them. A requirement for us. In fact, we have to live beyond the law. Ironclad for us, but optional for them. The Russian collusion hoax. The Clinton Foundation, which is back in the news. Epstein. Joe Biden's corruption. His son's corruption. The laptop. China. Ukraine. Anthony Fauci and the COVID nonsense. All of it. And this is just scratching the surface. I get it. I feel exactly the way you do. I have had a front row seat, and so have you, watching the slow erosion of trust in our institutions, wondering if anyone in power is going to be held accountable. And that sinking feeling that everything in our system is rigged against the very people it's supposed to protect. So we find ourselves looking at a couple of things with James Comey, and the feeling is, get them. Take the gloves off. I just gave a speech in Washington, D.C. the other day where I said, take the gloves off. It is no more Mr. Nice Guy. Take the gloves off. But what does that mean? We're going to talk about that here in just a second. You've been hearing about the struggles with the country's housing market for a couple of years now. Higher mortgage rates have led to stagnation, and home sellers and buyers are sitting on the sideline. Well, the Fed has dropped the rates, but it really hasn't solved the issue home buyers and sellers are facing. 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So there's a couple of things that we have to talk about. Let me try to take you through the facts of what I think is stealing a lot of our hope. You know, right now there's a lot of people that really believe that it'll never get better. Especially younger people. They'll never have the life that their mother and dad had. And I understand that. I completely understand that, especially with AI coming and jobs, you know, we're not sure where jobs are going to come from, the debt and how expensive everything is. But it really revolves around homes. And that is partially true, but also partially a lie. And so I want to take and separate what's true and what's a lie, and then show you what we can do about the parts that are true, the things that we should be demanding in our own neighborhoods and our own communities, because we can fix this problem. If you want to fix our economy, we have to fix the fraud. The latest numbers from the GAO, the Government Accounting Office, is that they estimate that our government

That's not cutting pennies here. That's cutting $1 trillion every 2 years. That seems really important because we're just not going to make it with this kind of spending. And if this fraud continues like this, we're not going to have a country left to protect. And I don't mean just because of the fraud. I mean because we're not going to believe anybody. People are going to start saying, I'm not paying for it anymore. You're wasting my money. You're wasting everything that I have worked hard for. I work 4 months out of the year just to pay my income tax. That's not reasonable. When you're losing $500 billion in fraud, people are just going to have, I have enough of it. That has to be addressed. But then we also have to address something that is both partially a lie and partially true. And because there is a deception that is going on that people are believing. And here's what it whispers to people every day. You can't afford the life you want. You can't afford to buy a decent house. You can't start a family. Not in this economy. Not anymore. I think most Americans buy that now. And they have every reason to buy it. The soaring prices, the endless debt, the perfect images online of what everybody else's dream is. And you look at it and go, that dream is dead. So we have put off marriage and children. We put off a home that we can own. And we get less and less hopeful because we convince ourselves that real happiness and success requires more than we could really ever achieve. I want to do an experiment with you. Right now, think about the house that you believe would make you truly happy. Okay? I want you to just actually pick a number in your head. How many square feet, how many bedrooms? For you to be like, I'm happy. I'm living a dream. I'm living the way my parents would have lived, okay? You know, when the dream was available for everybody. How many kids are running through those rooms? What's the square footage of the home? How many bedrooms? How many kids? You have that number? Keep that number in mind. Now, let me go back to probably the peak, the golden era of America, back to the 1950s. And I'm not saying it's golden era for everybody, blah, blah, blah, stop. But this was a time when we had a booming economy, jobs everywhere, manufacturing. We were the envy of the world. Cheap gas, cheap energy. The world seemed to be at peace. America stood at its zenith. The average home back then was $7,000. Now, these are 1950 dollars. $7,000. How big? Remember the number that you have on square footage? How big is that home that you're thinking right now? Because the average home today is 2,500 square feet. The average new home in 1950 was 983 square feet. 983 square feet. The average family was almost four. It was 3.9. So there were two children, two adults living in 983 square feet. And that's where the American dreams were built. That's where families gathered around the table and children played in the yard and people felt their life was full and good. If I told you you could afford a modest home of that size under 1,000 square feet and raise your family in it, would you take it? Would you live? Would you mentally trust that you could be genuinely happy with two children and 983 square feet? Because our parents did, and our grandparents did. Now, that home in 1950 cost about $7,300. Adjust that for inflation, and you're looking at about $95,000 in today's dollars, okay? The same average home today, the average home, is over $400,000. Not double, not even triple, that's four times higher in real terms. But that's today's average home, because back in 1950, it was 950 square feet. Small, modest, practical, almost the exact size of what you could get today, but not for 400,000. Level the playing field, same size, because 400,000 is about a 2,000 square foot home, okay? Let's adjust this to 1950s inflation. Back then,

0: home adjusted for inflation ran about $100 per square foot. Today, the same home, you're looking at $200, $250, maybe at the priciest places around $300 per square foot. So when you strip away the size inflation from 2000 to 950 and you compare apples to apples, the home is still about two times more expensive. So you're talking about from 95, you're talking about 200,000. So you've doubled the price, bare minimum. If you're living close to a city, it might be three times. Same square footage at $1,950, top end, 950 square feet, selling for $5,000 to $7,000. If you look in 1950s numbers, that's $10,000 to $14,000. So it's double. Now, we're told a story to try to explain this. It's inflation. But it's not. It's not inflation, because if it was all inflation in 1950 dollars, $7,000. But it's not. If we look at that and we say it's $10,000 to $14,000. That's the inflation. Okay. So what else is costing us this money? What else is costing this? Today's dollar should have been $7,000, but it's not. It's $14,000. What is causing the double price? Here's another lie. Well, the homes are better. When it's not exactly a lie, it's kind of true. We have central air. We have advanced electrical systems. We have insulation, appliances, smart tech, things that didn't even exist in 1950. You walk into a 1950s house and you're like, this is a total teardown. Okay. Even if it was taken care of perfectly, you don't want to live in that house. Okay. But that doesn't explain the 200 or 300 or 400% increase. A dishwasher didn't triple the price of a home. So what did? Well, the answer is not in the house. The answer is what's under your feet. Land. And if you're a farmer, you know this because you can't afford to buy land. Land has become the most expensive part of the American home. Now, why is that? Did we run out of land? You drive 30 minutes outside of almost any major city, in any county, and you're going to see it. It's all still sitting there, wide open space, waiting. So why is land so expensive? Because our government made it that way. You didn't, I didn't, but the government, local, state, and federal government, they all made it that way. Zoning laws, permits, restrictions, endless layers of EPA approval. We didn't run out of land. We restricted the access to the land. And then something else happened. We stopped building. Not completely, but compared to what we used to do, it's not even close. We also have immigration. Now that brings in a sudden overwhelming demand for homes. Millions of people need a home. So the question is on that one, have we ever been there before? Huge sudden demand for homes, shortage of homes. Yeah. Been in exactly the same position after World War II. Millions of soldiers came home and they wanted to start a family and they wanted their own home. So there was this massive housing shortage, far, far worse in many ways than what we're facing today. Demand exploded overnight. So what happened there? Because I don't remember almost going into revolution in the 1940s, late 1940s and late and early 1950s because there were home shortages. In fact, I don't really remember reading much about the home shortages except for right after the war. What happened? Because we had to study it for decades, right? I mean, we held hearings and we passed rules to slow things down. Nope. We did something different back in the 1950s. I'm going to pick it up there here in just a second.
1: Well, now that you've got that mental picture in your head, Glenn Beck will be right back.

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0: So all the GIs come home, and what did we do? What did we do? We built. We built entire communities almost overnight. I don't know if you've ever heard of Levittown, but Levittown is a great example. Homes were built like cars on an assembly line. Homes were built in days, not months. Days. Can you imagine? I'm building something now in Florida. I'm building a new building in Florida. I'm hoping that I can have just the permitting done by this summer. And that's Florida, one that is not a problem. The GI Bill made the financing available. Millions of veterans, they served their country, they came back. The interstate highway system opened up the land that had never been reachable before. And perhaps most importantly, the government got out of the way. The government made it easy to build. So what happened? Prices rose at first because everybody needed a home, and then they stabilized because supply caught up with demand. That's how markets are supposed to work. Now, fast forward to today. We have a shortage again. But this time, are we unleashing builders? No, we're restraining them. Are we expanding supply? No, we're constraining it. Instead of saying yes, like Donald Trump just did with the oil, drill, baby, drill, build, baby, build. Instead of that, we say, not here, not here, not here. And then we act surprised when prices skyrocket. This is why the most important number is not the price of a home. It is the ratio between a home price and income. In 1960, the average cost was 2 times the average annual income. Today, it's over 5 times. That's the difference between opportunity and exclusion. That's the difference between a young family starting a life and one stuck renting indefinitely. So when your kids ask, how did your parents do it? How do you do it? The honest answer is this. We lived in a country that believed in building, a country that saw the problem and solved it with action, not obstruction. We were actually trying to make people's lives better because we cared about the individual person, not the planet over people. We cared for the planet, but we also cared for people. The country believed that growth was good, expansion was good, opportunity was something that you created, not something that you rationed. And somewhere along the way, that whole mindset of America changed. We didn't lose the land. We didn't lose the resources. We've lost the will. And until that changes, this doesn't get fixed. The American dream is not dead. We've just been lied about what it actually is. Some of us are being lied to because they say there's no way out. We're never going to be able to do it. You're lying because we're Americans. We solve problems. We build. That's who we are. We're builders. That's the difference between America and the rest of the world. We build. We invent our way out of these problems, but that's not what's happening. And then the other half of the problem is the lie that just keeps continuing, that you're not going to be able to live the American dream. Well, what is the American dream? Because if you want to live the way your parents did, it's not in a 2,500 square foot house. That's new. And that's not even what people are even really hoping for. They want to live in a 5,000 square foot house or a 10,000 square foot house. The American dream was never about a mansion. And so anybody who is watching life on Facebook or on TikTok or on Instagram, that's not real life. That's not. The American dream is about freedom and opportunity and hard work and faith and building a life with the people that you love, not in a homeless shelter, but not necessarily in a home that is built just to impress. Let's remember what it means to actually be happy. Don't confuse social media with reality.
2: Glenn Beck will be back.
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0: How did this happen? 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The online echo chambers. Rapists. 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
9: Fox News, I'm Deborah Valentine. President Trump says Iran has presented the U.S. with yet another proposal designed to end the U.S.-Israeli conflict with Tehran. Fox's Chandler Painter.
10: Iran is signaling it's preparing for renewed conflict with the U.S., even as President Trump is reviewing a new proposal from Tehran to end the war. Trump, though, says the offer is unlikely to be accepted.
9: The U.S. insists that Tehran not have the ability to develop nuclear weapons. The Secret Service arresting a man at Trump Doral National Golf Club in Florida after he approached a secure area became disruptive and scuffled with an agent.
11: The man was then taken into custody without incident. Heightened security measures are in place at Trump Doral Golf Club, the site of this week's Cadillac Championship.
9: Fox's Chris DeMeo reporting. President Trump was not on the grounds at the time of the incident. 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

0: Glenn Beck program. James Comey was indicted on the seashell thing. We'll get into this here in a second. First, here's how he responded. Cut to.
1: This time about a picture of seashells on a North Carolina beach a year ago. And this won't be the end of it. But nothing has changed with me. I'm still innocent. I'm still not afraid. And I still believe in the independent federal judiciary. So let's go. But it's really important that all of us remember this is not who we are as a country. This is not how the Department of Justice is supposed to be.
0: Shut up.
1: And the good news is we get closer every day to restoring those values.
0: Yeah. Okay, great. Good for you. All right. I want to make sure I'm consistent. Can you check with Glenn AI, Ricky? If you check with Glenn AI to see.
2: It was one of the first things I did this morning. I knew we were going to have to talk about this story, and I want to know what you said back when this initially came out in 2025. You said at first you didn't think Comey meant kill him, and you interpreted it as getting him out of office. That was very, very generous of you. But then you heard Tulsi Gabbard talk about how he actually may have violated the law, and you kind of changed course, and you said that he has spent his career prosecuting the mob. He knows exactly what 86
0: means. So that's the way I remember it. I remember at first saying 86, because I believe 86 it came from something in New York. I'm pulling this way out of my butt. Something in New York during Prohibition. And one street address on one side was like 125th, and on the other side of the block, it was like 86. And it meant get out of that door, go 86 it. So go through the 86 exit because the cops are coming in for the other exit. And so I interpreted it more like that. But then I remember hearing Tulsi Gabbard talk about it, and she talked about him with the mob and how the mob uses 86. That is the order to kill. And I adjusted and was like, well, no, he's not more of a historian. He's more of a prosecutor with the mob. He would know exactly what that means. Okay, so I'm still there. He knew what that meant. This whole innocent bullcrap, okay? But now let's look at what he was indicted on. Here are the charges. Count one, threatening the president, a violation of U.S. Code 18871. I'm not going to read all these codes. It makes it a crime to knowingly and willfully make a threat to take the life of or inflict bodily harm on the president of the United States. Is that what he did? Is that what he did? You got to go back to the Vietnam War. The Supreme Court, there was a kid. This is Jonathan Turley pointed this out the other day. There was a kid in the Vietnam War who said, if they give me a rifle to fight and I have the opportunity, the first one I'll shoot is LBJ. Okay. And the Supreme Court said that wasn't a violation. If that wasn't a violation, certainly seashells is not. And I'm not saying that's right or wrong. I'm just saying that's where the court decided with LBJ, and we were living in exactly the same kind of thing. People had been killed, et cetera, et cetera. Count two, transmitting a threat in interstate foreign commerce. I love this one. This prohibits knowingly transmitting via Instagram, which crosses state lines, a communication containing a threat to injure or kill another person. The indictment uses similar reasonable recipient language as above. Maximum penalty is up to 10 years, 5 years for each count. Now, this is not going to make me popular with you today, but that's okay. My job is to tell you what I think and how that's okay. My job is to tell you what I think and how I'm looking at it, and I'm not here to convince you of anything. I'm just here to tell you this is what I think. And this is not going to be popular with people who are sick and tired, because I am too, sick and tired of these people getting away with anything. And you know what? You could make a case to me that going after Al Capone for income tax was the right thing to do. But I wish we could get people on actual things that they did and not income tax. But I don't think this is income tax. I don't think you can prove anything. Now, let me say this. Jason, what did I say earlier this morning when I first came in, we first talked about this? It's important that I preface it, and I didn't. So let me do it now. It is important that I preface it with what we know right now. For them to file this indictment with the seashell picture seems pretty light. You know what I mean? That seems like anybody in the office would go, yeah, that's not going to work. That's not going to hold. That'll be rejected immediately. So with what we other things that are in the indictment that we don't know of, and is there any indication of that, Jason?
3: A little bit. The acting attorney general did say that it's up to the government to prove this basically through receipts. So he acknowledged that this is, you know,
0: there are receipts coming.
3: That's what it sounded like, that there's more to come.
0: Okay. So here's my feeling on this. If there's more to come, there's really nothing to debate. We shouldn't be arguing with each other about this right now. We should watch and see what's coming. Why borrow trouble? Why argue with each other? Why call each other traitor and names and you're just against this or you're just for this? Stop. We don't have all of the facts yet. Let's see this play out. My initial take, if this is all they have, is two. One, it won't hold up constitutionally. And two,

0: I'm not a fan of Pam Bondi. By any stretch of the imagination, am I a fan of Pam Bondi? I think Pam Bondi was, you know, an empty skin suit walking around. Okay? What did she do? What did she do? Now, we have this new acting attorney general who's coming in, and all of a sudden, we're starting to see things. We're starting to see action. Okay? I want to see real action. I don't want... It doesn't help us make the case that these guys are bad by going after these kinds of things, okay? The shells. I want, if this is the best the FBI has on Comey, we're in trouble. That means nobody's done anything. If this is what you're like, we can get him on this, what do you say we try this one? We're in trouble, okay? They haven't done jack. This could be a attorney general that, or a guy who's acting as attorney general and wants the job, saying, "Oh, I'm gonna throw everything at them. I'll throw every, and I'm for throwing everything at them and seeing what sticks." But I wouldn't have started with this. I would have added this on top of all the other things. You know what I mean? I wouldn't have started with, "And now we got you. Now we got the real heavy guns out. We're gonna start with the seashells." So that bothers me.
1: Can I pose a theory?
0: Yeah.
1: Do you remember when they threw everything at Trump administration officials?
0: Yes.
1: And while they didn't get them on real crimes, they got them on some easy things, and they got people to talk and squirm. Brennan is under investigation right now. Do you think it's possible they're using this as a way to get Comey to talk and pit him against Brennan?
0: I don't think Brennan... I mean, I don't think there's a true legal scholar that would look at this and say, "I don't know, that's real trouble." I think there's a legal, there are legal scholars out there that might go, "I don't know, you can give it a whirl." But there's nobody that says that's trouble. And you're not going to get anybody to flip unless they think you're serious. I've got you. That's the difference between this and what happened with Fauci yesterday. Explain what happened with Fauci's cohort yesterday.
2: Fauci's right-hand man basically was it looks like he's caught red-handed in his FOIA communications, saying that, you know, basically doing exactly what they need to do, looking like they need to do exactly what they need to do to avoid any kind of scrutiny or get around FOIA. So whatever we want to talk about that, you know, it could be damaging to our narrative, we got ways to talk about it to get around it.
0: So that one is... That one to me is, "Oh, I'm coming for you. The federal government has you saying these things." That would scare the living bat crap out of me. Mm-hmm. If I'm James Comey and I see the seashell thing, I like, okay, go ahead. It's going to make my life a pain in the ass, but I'm not going to prison on that. If I am Fauci's number two guy, I look at that and go, I could be going to jail for a very long time. And they're going after him because they're saying to him, I can guarantee you, they're saying to him, "We have you dead to rights. You're going away for a very, very long time." Now, there is something we can do to lessen that. You could start giving us more dirt on people. You can give us access to these things because you obviously know how the whole thing... They're trying to get him to flip. I can't imagine. I'm sure they would want to get Comey to flip, but I don't think they're going to get him to flip, especially on this. Now, let me add one more story into the mix. Jason, what happened in Minnesota?
2: So they had about 20 plus raids, you know, pertaining to the Leering Center type organizations.
0: Is that just not the perfect thing to the leering? They're leering. Okay.
2: But yeah, it seems to be the start of this anti-fraud task force actually getting down and doing something about it.
0: That is really good. And that's led by this new attorney general as well. I'm telling you, I could be wrong on this, but if I'm President Trump, look at what he did as soon as this war started. "Hey, Marco, you come on over with me. We're working on the war thing. Okay. You be the guy who's working on the war thing with me. If it works, it's going to be good for you." At the same time, we know that there's a split and people are not going to... I think this shows how smart Donald Trump is. At the same time, we know there's going to be a split in MAGA. I don't understand it. I don't get it. But there's a split in MAGA. So, JD, I know you have some concerns about it. I'm not going to throw you under the bus. I want you to express your concerns. Keep it nice. Otherwise, you're a fat loser. But... you go ahead and express those concerns. I'm not going to drag you into this in case it goes poorly. But here's what I want to do. I'm going to give you a real task force, because when it comes to the election, people will forget a lot of things. They will forget and they will forgive. They will not forgive you for not paying attention to them. If they feel this administration has abandoned them and is no longer responding to them, it's just all about oil and the gas and all of this stuff, they are not going to have any patience for it at all. Donald Trump has taken and said to J.D. Vance, go get the fraud. Go get him in Minnesota. More importantly, go get it in California. You get that fraud and you start nailing that. You start putting people away. You're going to start feeling good about the government's doing stuff and putting bad guys away. You're also going to go, hey, thank God somebody is looking out for the little guy and not giving all of our money away to all these fraudsters. And the guy who's doing it is going to be running for president of the United States. It's a brilliant move. I think that's what he's doing. So fraud in Minnesota, great move from our assistant attorney general, our acting attorney general. The Comey thing, let's just watch to see if they have anything else. I think that clears all of this up and lets people who are MAGA, people who believe in Donald Trump, keep their values, keep their principles, not be somebody who's out for blood and just headhunting, but demanding actual justice using actual law. I think that's a win.
3: Where you're from doesn't matter nearly as much as how you treat folks.
4: It's Ted Cruz. I mean, like, this dude has to be knocked over the head, like, hard.
3: More Glenn Beck next.

0: Some people in today's world really feel forgotten. 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
6: Warning, you are in a vomit zone. The following may make you actually vomit.
7: I need duct tape.
6: Quote, if you commit fraud in Minnesota, you're going to get caught. And that's exactly what we saw today. We catch criminals when state and federal agencies share information. Joint investigations work, and securing justice depends on it. Governor Tim Walz.
8: Oh, gosh.
6: Right?
8: Just stop.
6: Oh, my gosh.
7: Cue the duct tape
6: siren. To that. Listen to that. You commit fraud, you're going to get caught. Yes, you will. We catch criminals when state and federal agencies share information. Yeah, like ICE, maybe, you piece of garbage. Joint investigations work. Yes. And securing justice depends on it. This guy, he stepped aside and let these guys in so he doesn't go to jail. I hope, if the evidence shows it, he rots in jail. I want to leave you with something I found very funny. This is Erin Wexler about, she's a comedian, what she realized about liberals. Listen to this.
9: Growing up in New York, I was always in rooms with liberals who just assumed I agree with them because I'm liberal passing. What I realized sitting in all those rooms is that liberals, they think that things are copacetic. You know, when we're in an office, you have a friendship with someone who has different political opinions than you do. They think it's because they're forgiving us for being evil. But what they don't realize is we're forgiving them for being retarded.

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11: Iran's new proposal. I'm Deborah Valentine, Fox News. President Trump says the administration is reviewing another proposal from Iran aimed at ending the U.S.-Israel conflict with Tehran. Fox's Chanley Painter has the latest.
12: Iran is signaling it's preparing for renewed conflict with the U.S., even as President Trump is reviewing a new proposal from Tehran to end the war. Trump, though, says the offer is unlikely to be accepted. He's repeatedly stressed a deal must guarantee Iran must never get a nuclear weapon and that the Strait of Hormuz is fully reopened. Until then, he says the U.S. blockade on Iran will stay in place. Meantime, Iran's parliament is poised to pass new restrictions on which ships can pass through the vital waterway. In Washington, the Trump administration is pushing back on the 60-day war powers deadline, arguing fighting ended with last month's ceasefire. Critics say the clock did not stop and still hit the mark Friday.
11: The proposal comes as President Trump is fast-tracking over $9 billion in weapon sales to Middle East allies. The Pentagon says the U.S. will draw down 5,000 U.S. troops from Germany, but President Trump said late Saturday he wants to withdraw even more troops. Two top Republican lawmakers are raising concerns.
13: Senate Armed Services Chairman Roger Wicker and House Armed Services Chairman Mike Rogers warn the move to withdraw U.S. troops from Germany could weaken NATO. They also worry it would send the wrong signal to Russian President Vladimir Putin. In a statement, the lawmakers say reducing America's military presence in Europe too soon could undermine deterrence, especially before allies can fully build up their own military capabilities. Instead of withdrawing troops, the lawmakers suggest moving American forces further east to strengthen NATO's front lines. The president has been threatening to withdraw troops from NATO countries that did not cooperate in the military action against Iran.
11: Fox's Angelo Bavaro, America's listening to Fox News.
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11: A man driving an explosive-filled vehicle crashed into an athletic club in Portland, Oregon, Saturday morning. The vehicle erupting into flames. The man was killed. Portland Police Chief Bob Day on scene.
15: High levels of explosives and concern around fire and damage certainly warranted that early response. But we can assure both the members of Goose Hollow, this community, the Timbers organization, Thorns, and greater Portland area we feel like we've got things contained at this moment.
11: Investigators do not suspect it was an act of terrorism. Fox 12 Oregon reporting the man killed was a former employee of the athletic club. It's National Small Business Week, celebrating the impact of America's entrepreneurs on the economy. Fox's Kristen Goodwin reports.
16: The Small Business Administration, which is leading the celebration, explaining in a statement, for more than 60 years, it has celebrated National Small Business Week, which acknowledges the critical contributions of America as entrepreneurs and small business owners, adding this year it will officially recognize their hard work, ingenuity, dedication, and their contributions to the economy. National Small Business Week 2026 runs through Saturday. America's Small Business Development Center is co-hosting this year's virtual summit, a free two-day online event Tuesday and Wednesday, featuring educational workshops, networking, and mentorship opportunities. Kristen Goodwin, Fox News.
11: Additional information and registration is available on the Small Business Administration's website. Secret Service arresting an individual outside of President Donald Trump's golf course in Doral, Florida on Saturday evening. A statement from acting special agent in charge Michael Townsend says the individual approached a security screening area and became disruptive and combative with agents. The individual is charged with disorderly conduct and resisting without violence. I'm Deborah Valentine. This is Fox News.
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From Denver, Colorado. Hey, you've tuned into The Weekend with Michael Brown. Glad to have you joining the program today. You know, we have rules of engagement. The easiest rule to remember is if you want to tell me anything or ask me anything, a TMA or an AMA, the number on your message app is very simple, 33103, 33103, keyword Mike or Michael, and just tell me anything or ask me anything. And then I always ask you every week, and I appreciate everybody that does this, to go follow me on social media. You can follow me on X, Facebook, Instagram, and it's all pretty much the same. Just look for at Michael D. Brown. X is actually just that, at Michael D. Brown. So go follow me on X, Facebook, and Instagram, particularly on X, formerly Twitter, because that's where I have the most fun and usually cause the most trouble. I want to talk about the story of a preventable death. This death could have absolutely been prevented, but, well, politics killed it. Spirit Airlines is gone. Now, full disclosure, I don't want anybody to think different. I've never flown Spirit Airlines in my life, never planned to, never wanted to. I have from the first time that I moved to Denver back in the 90s and started doing a lot of consulting work and flying around and doing everything, I became a prostitute, a whore for United Airlines. Denver is one of United's hubs. And so I, you know, reached the status of global services at one point. I've since lost that because I don't fly that much anymore. But I was flying 200, 250,000 miles a year. And so it was pretty nice to always have the upgrades and to be able to fly first or business class. And so now that I still, I probably still have close to, well, I know I've got more than a million, but I'm probably close to 2 million miles banked in my Mileage Plus program, in my frequent flyer program. So I freely admit that the death of Spirit Airlines does not affect me. It does, however, bug me. So this morning, early Saturday, May 2nd, a yellow banner replaced the booking page on the website of Spirit Airlines. Four words, just four words, winding down all operations. I found that interesting. No last flight. Not a farewell tour, you know, no last flight landing somewhere and the plane, you know, taxiing to the gate with the fire engines, you know, squirting water all over it. Just that kind of joke of last one out, turn off the lights. And that's what happened. Just lights out. About 17,000 jobs gone, just erased. 30 plus smaller airports abandoned. And millions of travelers who depended on these ultra-low fares are now left scrambling. This did not have to happen. And that's what makes the story so infuriating and I think so important. There was a deal that could have saved Spirit Airlines. It doesn't make any difference whether you care about Spirit Airlines or not. You need to understand the deal that could have saved it and the politics that killed it. Yeah. Politics killed it. I can make some really awful joke here about Democrats and abortion and Democrats and the cult of death, but you know, I won't do that. I'll let you make up your own jokes. Back in 2022, 4 years ago, JetBlue, another one of these low-cost airlines, although I'm not really sure that any airline right now is low-cost, offered $3.8 billion in cash to acquire Spirit Airlines. That was a lifeline. Now, Spirit in 22 was already struggling. They were hemorrhaging passengers post-pandemic. They were dealing with a Pratt & Whitney engine recall. They were facing surging labor costs. And JetBlue saw it. Sure, it was opportunistic, but they saw an opportunity, and they offered a price that Spirit shareholders, the labor unions, and even the airline's own management embraced. That combined airline, Spirit Airlines and JetBlue, would have controlled, are you ready for this? About 9% of the domestic market. Just 9%. Now, the big four, United, Delta, American, Southwest, they already command approximately 80% of all air travel. 9% is not a monopoly. 9% actually, in my opinion, is the opposite of a monopoly. It's a challenger just trying to survive
in one of the most difficult industries that exists in the, on the, well, not just in the United States. I think it's one of the most difficult industries in the entire world. But Senator Elizabeth Warren, Pocahontas, the woman that claims to be a Cherokee Indian, something that I can legitimately claim to be part, but she cannot. So Elizabeth Warren, the progressive, anti-corporate, anti-American, anti-everything senator from Massachusetts, she had other ideas.

premier ultra-low-cost carrier would end up costing passengers or consumers an estimated $1 billion a year in higher fares. You know, what I find funny about that, when I put that in my notes, what do you think the increase in the cost of jet fuel is costing every airline passenger today? Let me just add a footnote right here to my notes. The chairman and CEO of Delta Airlines has come out, this article was in the Wall Street Journal in the past week, in which he said, yeah, these higher jet fuel prices are costing us, and we're building that into our fare structure, and I don't see us backing off from that, even if the price of Jet A begins to drop down. In other words, he said the quiet part out loud. Delta Airlines. Hey, Elizabeth Warren, what about that? Delta Airlines, the CEO, is pretty much admitting that even though the cost of jet fuel is the direct cause of Delta, for example, increasing their ticket prices, he's also said when those prices come down for jet fuel, we're not going to change our price structure because we could use that extra profit margin. And people, you know, he understands people that need to fly will fly. Yeah, they'll be more price sensitive and they'll shop. He didn't care. He doesn't care at all. He's going to continue to keep those prices up and he's just going to absorb those. So back to Pete Buttigieg. Warren pressured Pete Buttigieg. And then the Biden Department of Justice, joined by eight states, they sued to block the merger in March of 2023. In January of 2024, a federal district judge by the name of William Young sided with the government, ruling that the merger would, quote, substantially lessen competition and would, quote, do violence to the core principle of antitrust law. So JetBlue said, we're not going to appeal this. We're not going to fight this. And JetBlue just walked away. So there was Spirit Airlines, left alone, wounded, and bleeding. And here we are today. It's the Weekend with Michael Brown. Text lines always open, 33103. Do me a favor and go subscribe to the podcast. On your podcast app, simply search for this podcast, The Situation with Michael Brown. The Situation with Michael Brown. Hit that subscribe button. Leave a 5-star review. And I ask you to do that because that helps. You know, the more reviews we have, good reviews, the higher we get in the algorithm so more people can find the podcast. But go subscribe. And then once you do that, you subscribe to The Situation with Michael Brown. That will every day download the weekday program and the weekend program. So you get to listen to me all week long. I'll be right back.

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0: East, including the Black Keys. Casey Musgraves and Miranda Lambert. Black horses and horses. Chris Brown featuring Leon Thomas. Daddy Yankee and Shenseea. 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
1: This guy wasn't born this way. 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

0: Good weekend, Michael Brown. Glad to have you with me. I do appreciate you tuning in. Don't forget, send me a text. Text line's always open, 33103, keyword Michael Michael. You can text me anytime. It's open 24 hours a day, and I check it at least two or three times a day. Now, sometimes on the weekend, I don't check it quite that often, but anytime you text me, you can rest assured that, I mean, sometimes you get this automated message back that says, and it should tell you something to the effect that we read every text message. And I can promise you that we actually do read every single text message that comes in. So this whole death spiral, Spirit Airlines, from the moment that judge ruled that it would do violence to the core principle of antitrust laws and that it would reduce competition. Well, what do you think's happened today? What's happened? Before I get back into my notes, I just want you to think, if you've heard any news at all today, every carrier out there, Delta, American, United, Southwest, JetBlue, they are all scrambling to do what? To try to accommodate the Spirit Airline passengers who have been left stranded or maybe have tickets, you know, for some time in the future. Why? Because they're all trying to capture those passengers. They're all trying to capture the passengers. But the death spiral began in January of 2024. And from that moment forward, Spirit's path was a slow motion funeral. Oh, it wasn't a New Orleans funeral. There were no, you know, bands and there were no trumpets and there were no horns or anything else. It was just a slow motion funeral. And immediately, Spirit began shedding routes. They abandoned almost 90% of all their routes between 2024 and 2025. And here's where Elizabeth Warren's math begins to collapse on itself. There was a Business Insider analyst of Cirium Aviation Data that found that on those 90 abandoned routes, airfares rose, increased an average of 14%, which calculates out to about $19 a ticket. On some routes, the fares didn't just tick up, they exploded. Take Oakland to Newark, which I just kind of find funny. Who wants to fly from Oakland to Newark? Why would you do that? Two of the worst places on the planet. But anyway, I digress. Those fares exploded from $135 to $288. Fort Myers, Florida, San Juan, Puerto Rico, jumped from $92 to $219. That's a 140% increase, Senator Warren. Kansas City to Newark surged more than 60%. Now, that's not a study from, you know, some think tank. That's what happened when Spirit walked out the door. A CBS News analysis, not exactly a right-wing or a pro-airline group, confirmed the pattern even more starkly. When Spirit exited a route entirely, fares jumped an average of 23%. Passenger volume dropped 20%. Fewer seats, higher prices. Oh, wait a minute. That sounds like economics 101. Fewer choices, too. Exactly what Senator Warren claimed she was trying to prevent is exactly what her political intervention caused. Now we have the Spirit effect, but it's in reverse. This is the economic reality that progressive Democrats, and in particular someone as stupid as Senator Elizabeth Warren, either doesn't understand or, quite frankly, in my opinion, chooses to ignore. Because her ideology overrides the basic laws of economics. The airline industry has long documented what economists call the Spirit effect. When an ultra-low-cost carrier enters any market, every airline on that route drops its fares. Not just Spirit, but Delta, United, American, because they have to compete. Research has estimated that low-cost carriers like Southwest have over time saved Americans about $68 billion over the past 20 years. Spirit Airlines was doing exactly the same thing, not because they were fancy, not by winning customer service awards, but simply by existing. And by their mere existence, they were forcing everybody else to fight for the budget traveler's dollar. And that would be particularly true if Spirit and United were competing head-to-head on a route, say, out of Denver International Airport. Let's say it was a route from here to, I don't know, Chicago. Two hubs of United Airlines. Well, you might find that if Spirit flew from Denver to Chicago, I'm just making these numbers out of my butt. If Spirit flew from Denver to Chicago at 8.05 a.m., and United had a flight at 8.05 a.m., that might be the cheapest route that you could jump on for United flying from one hub to another. Why? Because Spirit was there. And for a traveler who, not maybe a business traveler, but someone who's just looking at, hey, I want to get from Denver to Chicago on Tuesday, and oh, this 8 o'clock flight, oh, I can fly on Spirit for, you know, $95. United, the rest of the time, is $200. Oh, I think I'll just fly Spirit that one time for $95. When Spirit dies, that downward competitive pressure dies with it. And the big four airlines, the very airlines that Warren claimed that she was protecting consumers from, they're the ones who benefit the most. So Spirit filed for Chapter 11 bankruptcy in November of 2024. By January of 2025, it was cutting another 200 jobs. The pilots, many pilots had already been furloughed. Flight attendants had been sent home. The airline was selling planes out of its own fleet to try to raise money. Then came one last desperate attempt at salvation. A $500 million federal rescue loan proposed by the Trump administration. That would have given the government, the United States government, equity warrants in the airline in exchange for keeping it alive. The deal collapsed. Now, let me just address that deal for just a moment. I hate to see Spirit Airlines die, but I also understand that sometimes the destruction that's caused by basic economics is a good thing. I don't believe that the government stepping in, even with a loan, even where the government gets paid back its money, is always necessarily a good thing. And I don't think that this $500 million federal rescue loan proposed by the Trump administration is exactly something that I could jump on board with. But it doesn't make any difference because the deal collapsed. Creditors, by just this past Thursday, they were already writing Spirit's board urging them to simply shut down. And so by 3 o'clock this morning, it was over. Over. And now I want to talk about, when we get back, the arrogance of a Biden win. It's absolutely absurd. It's The Weekend with Michael Brown. Text any message or question to 33103, keyword Mike or Michael. I'll be right back.
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6: News. I'm Chris DeMayo. President Trump defending U.S. military action against Iran. He said Saturday the job isn't done.
7: If we left right now, it would take them 20 years to rebuild. But we're not leaving right now. We're going to do it so nobody has to go back in 2 years or 5 years.
6: The president also says he's reviewing a new Iranian proposal to end the war. The 3-week ceasefire is still holding. Golden Tempo, a 23-1 long shot, wins the 152nd running of the Kentucky Derby.
8: Pulled off an improbable stretch run. From the outside, it edged out co-favorite Renegade. That makes Sherry DeVoe the first female trainer to have a horse win the Derby.
6: Fox's Jay Berman. Next up for the Triple Crown is the Preakness and then the Belmont Stakes. NHL playoffs, the Hurricanes blank the Flyers 3-0 in the opening game of round 2. Carolina leads that series 1-0. 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

Welcome back to the Weekend with Michael Brown. Glad to have you with me. 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KOA. It's at 850 AM, 94.1 FM. And then hit that as a preset. And then you can listen to the situation with Michael Brown that we do Monday through Friday on KOA from 9 to noon Mountain Time. And you can stream us, and I think you'd enjoy the program because we talk about a lot of the same things. We have a lot of fun, and I mean, it's serious stuff, but we have fun doing it too. I mean, the news is pretty easy to make fun of while at the same time talking about it seriously. So go set that preset, KOA Radio, 850 AM, 94.1 FM, on your iHeart app, and then 9 to noon Mountain Time. We're talking about Spirit Airlines, and I was going to say befuddled, but that's not the right word. I'm amused and saddened at the same time by the arrogance about this so-called Biden win. So, 3 o'clock this morning, boom, Spirit Airlines website, sorry, it's like out of order. And yet, and I think this is almost beyond belief, Senator Warren, upon Spirit Airlines' collapse and demise, reportedly called that a win for airline passengers. A win. How about the 14,000 people receiving termination notices? How about the 30-plus airports that lost air service? How about the millions of people, of travelers, who could only afford to fly because Spirit Airlines was out there? They're now priced out of the skies once again. And that's before you count the ripple effect. The caterers, the fuel crews, the baggage handlers, the gate agents, the hotel workers, the rental car agents, in all of those 70 cities that Spirit Airlines served. Every airline job supports 3 more jobs in the surrounding economy, in the periphery. Now, there is another side of the argument, and I want to present it to you, but I don't think it wins out. The antitrust argument wasn't just entirely made up. Judge Young's ruling was grounded in true legal precedent. Now, the Department of Justice under the Biden administration argued with some legitimate basis that JetBlue had a documented history of raising fares after entering markets through its Northeast Alliance with American Airlines, the same alliance that had already been struck down on antitrust grounds. So the concern was that JetBlue wasn't really a scrappy competitor. It was trying to position itself as a premium carrier that would eliminate Spirit's ultra-low-cost model, and then JetBlue would replace that with something more expensive. And there are some economists who genuinely believe the merger was more about JetBlue eliminating a competitor than about saving one. But even granting all of that argument, even accepting... I have a hard time getting this out without laughing. But even if you accept the sincerity of Warren's concerns, despite how misguided and frankly how stupid they might be, do you think Elizabeth Warren really truly cares about someone who's wearing their pajamas and boarding a Spirit Airlines flight? You would never find Elizabeth Warren on a Spirit Airlines flight to save your life, right? But if you accept her concern, the fundamental question still is out there. What's the alternative? If you block the merger and Spirit collapses anyway, you haven't saved competition. You have destroyed competition. The correct move, if the Department of Justice truly feared that JetBlue was going to abandon their ultra-low-cost model, was to approve the merger, but with some conditions. For example, you could have required JetBlue to maintain the ultra-low-cost routes that Spirit had,
and maintain those mandating fare caps on the key Spirit corridors that Spirit was operating in profitably. That would require JetBlue to maintain ultra-low-cost routes, mandating fare caps on those corridors, imposing some behavior remedies. But the government chose the nuclear option when they actually had a scalpel available. Why do I even care about this? I care about it for a very simple reason. This is precisely what happens when the progressive socialist Marxist communist ideology of the current makeup of the Democrat Party overrides economics. Honestly, I don't care about Spirit Airlines. I never have and never was going to be a customer. But I know there are people, and there may be, maybe you're one of them, who has flown Spirit Airlines because you needed to get to grandmother's funeral. You needed to get to your best friend's wedding. Or you hadn't taken the family anywhere on a vacation, and maybe you thought going from Newark to Oakland was a great thing to do, and that was the cheapest flight you could find, so it made it affordable for you. I care about that. I don't care about Spirit itself. Warren's brand of Marxist progressivism simply holds that big corporations are inherently predatory, that mergers are inherently dangerous, and that the government, who always has the right intentions, can manage the market better than the people who both live and work in those markets. But guess what? Markets are brutally indifferent to good intentions. Spirit is dead not because capitalism failed. Spirit is dead because a senator decided that she knew better than the market, so she pulled the emergency brake on the deal that could have sustained the airline. And then she sat in her nice little condo or her flat in Boston or wherever she lives from a safe distance as 17,000 people lost their livelihoods, as the family that couldn't otherwise afford a vacation is now stuck with a worthless ticket, or the family that was really trying this morning to get to grandma's funeral can't do it. Do you honestly believe, if you honestly do believe that Elizabeth Warren cares about those people, you send me a text message right now, 33103, keyword Michael Michael, and you convince me that Elizabeth Warren cares about that. Elizabeth Warren only cares about her ideology. And she only cares about the useful idiots that buy into that ideology. And so now she can stand up and say, yeah, well, I prevented, you know, fares from going up. Yeah, you cost 17,000 jobs. You prevented people from maybe taking a vacation that they couldn't otherwise take. And you intervened. And I don't know, maybe Spirit could have lasted another 6 months. Maybe Spirit could have found another benefactor. Maybe Spirit could have changed their pricing structure just a little bit, still attracted a ultra-low-cost passenger, and maybe have survived to fight another day. But we don't know, because Elizabeth Warren killed Spirit Airlines at 3 o'clock this morning. The consumers she claimed to protect are now paying approximately 23% more for the exact same flights on the same routes. The airports that she ignored are now losing service entirely. And Senator Warren is apparently calling that a win. She did so on CBS News. In my years of dealing with very real crises, the kind where decisions made in Washington have consequences that are measured in lives and likelihoods, I learned one brutal truth. Deadly indifference. Oh, this just happens to be the name of my book. Deadly indifference is not always a matter of doing nothing. Sometimes it's a matter of doing exactly the wrong thing with complete confidence and refusing to own the wreckage that you have left behind. Spirit Airlines is the wreckage, and somebody ought to be held accountable. It's the Weekend with Michael Brown. Text lines always open, 33103. Hang tight. I'll be right back.

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0: Welcome back to Bleaching with Michael Brown. If you were flying on Spirit Airlines this weekend, my deepest sympathies. This is really a great study in how, I want you to think about the timeline of this. So we go back to 2022. Spirit understands that they're having a little bit of difficulties. So, you know, they start having these talks. JetBlue sees what's happening. I mean, all these airlines understand. I mean, they've got all the data points of everybody else. I mean, yes, there's proprietary information that they don't have, but they understand the basic airline industry. They understand. They see what their competitors are doing. They see the rate structures. They see everything. And so they start talking to JetBlue. JetBlue sees an opportunity to gain, you know, not just equipment, but some routes, gain some passengers, some, you know, ultra low cost passengers. They see the opportunity. They start talking about a merger. The Department of Justice and the Biden administration, at the request of a Democrat senator from all places, Massachusetts, an anti-capitalist and anti-free market individual, writes a letter to the Secretary of Transportation and gets the deal, or at least she starts the motion to get the deal killed, because Pete Buttigieg, then Secretary of Transportation, goes to the Department of Justice in the Biden administration and convinces them to try to block the merger. So they go to federal court and they get a federal judge, of course, to block it because, oh, it's going to increase prices. It's going to reduce competition. The combined Spirit and JetBlue would have had 9%. The Big Four would have still had 80%. I hardly see how that's harmful. But yet, here's an example of politics driven by a Marxist progressive ideology interfering in the free markets. And now passengers stranded, pilots are stranded, even pilots are stranded. I mean, they just can't get in the jet in the Spirit airline and fly back to their home base. So they got to find a jump seat somewhere, or they have to buy a ticket. They got to find something. And all the airlines indeed are cooperating. Meanwhile, this morning on MS Now, or MS, who cares, what used to be MSNBC.
1: This morning, Spirit Airlines announced it's going out of business after 34 years. All flights have been canceled, and now thousands of employees are suddenly out of work. Last week.
0: Hey, Senator Warren, did you hear that? Thousands are out of work.
1: The Trump administration proposed a $500 million taxpayer bailout that reportedly would have given the government up to a 90% stake in the company. Yesterday, President Trump said his administration had made its final proposal. Ultimately, no deal could be reached. With us now, MS Now senior reporter Josh Einiger. Josh, thank you very much for being here. So, Spirit Airlines is out of business after 34 years. What's next for passengers, but also for the employees?
2: Well, it's a great question, Jonathan. Thousands of employees are now out of work. Tens of thousands of passengers who have tickets booked in the future. You know, the industry has come out saying it's going to protect both groups. Employees are going to have the opportunity to interview on a preferential basis at other carriers. The union representing flight attendants told me yesterday that they've been told that their paychecks, this current payroll run, is going to continue even in liquidation. So they will supposedly be paid in their next paycheck. In terms of passengers, they're going to be getting refunds, according to Spirit. And then airlines have said, the major airlines have said, they're going to protect pricing for people if they can show that they had a Spirit ticket. But obviously, Jonathan, this is going to invariably lead to higher fares, less
0: What? You mean the progressive left? The same progressive left that said we got to block this merger because it's going to lead to higher airfares. And now the same progressive left cabal is telling us that the death of Spirit Airlines is going to lead to higher airfares. Wow. Never did they agree on the same outcome, but for different reasons than right there. Government intervention in the free market never really worked. And Elizabeth Warren, who was so afraid that, oh, increases in fares and job losses and everything were going to occur. We were going to create this giant monopoly between JetBlue and Spirit Airlines. What an idiot.
2: Competition and also less pressure to keep fares low. That was the Spirit effect.
0: Oh, wait a minute. The Spirit effect was to keep some prices on routes low, and it catered to a particular group of passengers that might not otherwise travel because they can't afford the legacy carriers, American, United, Delta, and Southwest. But they could afford a Spirit ticket. Wow. Senator Warren, what do you say to them?
2: It was pretty well documented. Wherever Spirit competed, fares dropped.
1: Josh, can you talk about briefly the impact of jet fuel prices on the demise of Spirit Airlines?
2: So the blame game is started overnight, Jonathan. I mean, the Trump administration.
0: Let's listen closely. I've given you a pretty airtight case about the primary reason. Oh, there are anytime there's, you know, you're seeing a death certificate, not to be too macabre here, but the death certificate rarely lists just one thing. There's always, you know, comorbidities. You know, you have age and maybe you, because of something else, you fall, you end up developing pneumonia. There's usually about three or four things on a death certificate. Well, the same is true with the death certificate for an airline.
2: The blame game is started overnight, Jonathan. I mean, the Trump administration very, very quickly came out blasting their predecessors for blocking a merger between JetBlue and Spirit that set the table. And there's obviously some validity to that on a nonpartisan basis that led down this path. But this is the graph that really tells the story of where Spirit is. This is from S&P Global Energy that came out overnight going back to April of 24. And you could see what happened when the war started and the Strait of Hormuz was blockaded to jet fuel prices. This is a company that was in bankruptcy, had a plan to emerge from bankruptcy, but had very little liquidity and was it was impossible, obviously, for them to bridge that gap and cover those new jet fuel prices. And so, you know, this is the war with Iran. Spirit's own statement overnight blaming the rise in jet fuel prices for their ultimate demise.
0: Interesting. No conversation about the merger with JetBlue and how that might have given them the cushion to survive. Yes, they would have been subsumed. They would have been, you know, taken into the JetBlue and probably kept, you know, all the planes would have been retrofitted into the JetBlue insignia and everything, but they would have survived. So the number of planes in the air would have stayed the same. The passengers would still be there. The prices may have gone up a little bit or not. Nobody really knows until the market reacts to the takeover. But no, let's just blame Trump instead. And let's just blame the war in Iraq and let's blame in Iran and let's blame the rising jet fuel prices. Well, if the rising jet fuel prices is the cause of the demise of Spirit Airlines, I would expect all the other airlines to pretty much stop flying anytime now. That's how illogical this government intervention by Senator Warren is. So RIP Spirit Airlines, and RIP the progressive ideology of the Democrats. It's The Weekend with Michael Brown. Hang tight. We'll be right back.
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14: Reading the fine print, I'm Chris DeMeo, Fox News. President Trump says he's reviewing a new Iranian proposal to end the war, but he's not getting his hopes up. This as the ongoing U.S. blockade of the Strait of Hormuz continues.
15: Iran is signaling it's preparing for renewed conflict with the U.S., even as President Trump is reviewing a new proposal from Tehran to end the war. Trump, though, says the offer is unlikely to be accepted. He's repeatedly stressed a deal must guarantee Iran must never get a nuclear weapon and that the Strait of Hormuz is fully reopened. Until then, he says the U.S. blockade on Iran will stay in place. Meantime, Iran's parliament is poised to pass new restrictions on which ships can pass through the vital waterway. In Washington, the Trump administration is pushing back on the 60-day war powers deadline, arguing fighting ended with last month's ceasefire. Critics say the clock did not stop and still hit the mark Friday.
14: That's Fox's Chanley Painter reporting. And the U.S. has warned shipping companies about possible sanctions for paying Iran to pass safely through the Strait of Hormuz. Well, the 152nd running of the Roses won't soon be forgotten. Fox's Jay Berman has the Kentucky Derby wrap-up.
16: Golden Tempo made history as the 19-horse pulled off an improbable stretch run from the outside. It edged out co-favorite Renegade. That makes Sherry DeVoe the first female trainer to have a horse win the Derby. DeVoe is just the second female trainer to win any Triple Crown race after Jenna Antonucci with Arcangelo in the 2023 Belmont Stakes. The race went on with just 18 horses after Great White was a late scratch for flipping and throwing his jockey. But again, Golden Tempo, your champ. Jay Berman, Fox News.
14: Police say a person is dead after a car filled with explosives slammed into a health club early Saturday in Portland, Oregon. No one in the club was hurt. 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
14: The Pentagon announcing earlier this week that the U.S. is withdrawing 5,000 troops from Germany. But President Trump said yesterday that he wants to withdraw a lot more than that. Fox's Angelo Bavaro reports.
13: Senate Armed Services Chairman Roger Wicker and House Armed Services Chairman Mike Rogers warned the move to withdraw U.S. troops from Germany could weaken NATO. They also worry it would send the wrong signal to Russian President Vladimir Putin. In a statement, the lawmakers say reducing America's military presence in Europe too soon could undermine deterrence, especially before allies can fully build up their own military capabilities. Instead of withdrawing troops, the lawmakers suggest moving American forces further east to strengthen NATO's front lines. The president has been threatening to withdraw troops from NATO countries that did not cooperate in the military action against Iran. Angelo Bavaro, Fox News.
14: The IDF is warning residents of several areas of Lebanon to leave their homes immediately. They've issued a statement saying Hezbollah's violation of a ceasefire is compelling the IDF to act against Hezbollah's infrastructure. A UFC fight is being planned on the South Lawn of the White House next month. The event called UFC Freedom 250 to celebrate America's 250th anniversary. It'll take place on June 14th, which is also President Trump's 80th birthday. UFC CEO Dana White says it'll be the most historic sporting event of all time.
21: Not just for people in America. You know, the UFC is a global sport. People from all over the world are going to be interested in seeing this event. It's a one-of-one amazing opportunity, and especially when you look at where we came from as a sport 25 years ago to now be on the South Lawn of the White House is amazing.
14: White on Fox's My View with Lara Trump. The event will feature 5,000 seats and screens for 100,000 people to watch for free. I'm Chris DeMeo. This is Fox News.
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And then I'd ask you to follow me on social media, because I frankly have a lot of fun on social media, and I use a lot of social media for show prep. I'm most active on X. That's at Michael D. Brown, at Michael D. Brown. And you'll find the same thing over on Facebook and Instagram. Those are both at Michael D. Brown or some version thereof, but you'll find me. So the Supreme Court, 6-3, struck down Louisiana's 2024 congressional map that created a second majority black district. The majority effectively rewrote the standards for Section 2 of the Voting Rights Act claims, making future challenges dramatically harder to win. Justice Kagan, in her dissent, said it without the usual diplomatic cushion, that Section 2 of the Voting Rights Act is now just functionally dead letter. Now, this case has a really tortured history. Louisiana's 2022 congressional map had a one majority black district in a state where black voters are roughly a third of the population. So black voters as a group sued under Section 2 of the Voting Rights Act. The district court, the trial court, and the Fifth Circuit, which oversees Louisiana, agreed that the 2022 map probably violated Section 2. Louisiana was then told by the Fifth Circuit, draw a new map with a second majority black district, and if you don't do that, we're going to draw one for you. So Louisiana complied. They drew the 2024 map. They created the second district. Cleo Fields won a congressional seat. Then a separate group of non-African-American voters sued, and their argument was that the map itself was unconstitutional racial gerrymandering under the 14th Amendment and the Equal Protection Clause. So this is the legal trap that Louisiana walked into. They're being punished for doing what the courts told them to do. Now, the majority in the Supreme Court technically did not overturn Section 2. I think they did something arguably more effective. The majority in the Supreme Court, 6-3 decision, gutted the test to enforce Section 2 of the Voting Rights Act. The operative framework has been something called the Gingles test that has been around since 1986. There are three preconditions, then a totality of circumstances analysis. And Alito took each step and he just tightened screws a little bit. So let's walk through three preconditions. Compactness. By that, I mean these districts, these congressional districts need to be compact. You've seen districts like and it's probably not a fair comparison, but there's the 6th congressional district in Oklahoma. I'm familiar with that one simply because I ran for Congress in that district like a thousand years ago. But that district runs all the way in the far west of the Oklahoma Panhandle, covers almost all of western Oklahoma. And then, because they needed some black voters in that district, they took a little strip down through Oklahoma City and up through black neighborhoods in Oklahoma City. It's not really compact. In Louisiana's case, this requirement of compactness meant protecting incumbents like, Speaker Mike Johnston. The black voter plaintiffs didn't provide such a map. They didn't do that at all. So, boom, strike one. Preconditions 2 and 3, racial block voting. And I think this is the killer move. The plaintiffs must now show that racial block voting cannot be explained by partisan affiliation. Now, in a state like Louisiana, where race and party are highly correlated, that's almost impossible. If you are black in Louisiana, you are more likely than not to be a
Democrat. And the corollary to that, or the opposite of that, really is that if you are white in Louisiana, you're more likely than not to probably be a Republican voter. The majority explicitly in a Supreme Court case invokes a case from 2019, Rucho versus Common Cause. That's the partisan gerrymandering case, saying that the states can gerrymander for party advantage, and if racial block voting is just a proxy for partisan voting, then that doesn't count under Section 2 of the Voting Rights Act. That gets us to a totality step. You must now focus on evidence of present-day intentional racial discrimination, not historical patterns. And Justice Alito quotes a case called Shelby County versus Holder very approvingly. Things have changed dramatically since 1965. You think about the Voting Rights Act of 1964. That was because in response to the Democrats' imposition of

0: or, you know, you have to take a test. Can you pass this test? If you can't pass the test, you can't vote. I mean, true Jim Crow laws. So the Voting Rights Act of 1964 gets passed in 1965. And since then, we've had an explosion of knocking down all of these barriers to voting. There is not a black person in this country who can legitimately claim that they are prohibited from voting. We have so many examples of how that has worked in the real world. I want to give you an example. This is from Congressman Wesley Hunt. Wesley Hunt is a Republican congressman from Texas. And he just gave the perfect response about, oh my gosh, we won't have black congressmen anymore because of what the Supreme Court said. He's not buying the argument.
1: There's been a lot of talk how there won't be any black Republican members in the new term.
2: Yeah.
1: What do you make of that?
2: Nothing. I don't understand how that's relevant.
1: But is it a problem with, like, recruitment? Or,
2: I don't think it's a problem with anything. I'm not here because I'm black. I am here because I'm qualified representative for Congressional District 38, and the American people choose who they want to choose. Yeah. And the one thing I don't want to get into is this game of race bait all day, every day.
0: Amen. He's spot on here.
2: If there's four, if there's 10, if there's none, what we are talking about is who is the best person that is best qualified to fill a seat regardless of the way that they look.
0: Now, I want you to hear, he's about to describe, here's a black congressman who is going to describe his constituents.
2: And I tell people this all the time till I'm blue in the face. I represent a white majority district that President Trump would have won by over 20 points, and I won by 25 points the last time I ran. I'm being judged not by the color of my skin, but by the content of my character. I don't care how many black people are here. I want the most qualified people that are here.
0: Boom. Wow. Here is a black congressman in Texas representing a majority white congressional district. And he's saying publicly, I got elected because I was the most qualified. Question for you before we take a break. Isn't that precisely what we really want? The most qualified? Well, that's what the Supreme Court is saying we should be doing. It's the Weekend with Michael Brown. Text line's open, 33103, keyword Mike or Michael. I'll be right back.

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0: 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Glad to have you with me. 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So be sure and go subscribe to the podcast, The Situation with Michael Brown. So in this 6-3 Supreme Court decision, Justice Alito, who wrote the opinion, basically said the rules that govern virtually every future Voting Rights Act case will now be governed by this new framework. And now, if you're going to sue claiming that you are racially gerrymandering, you're going to have to prove that your case is really about race, not just partisan politics. And in the modern South, where race and party affiliation are tightly correlated, that distinction is almost impossible to make. Republicans vote one way and Democrats vote another way. And black voters overwhelmingly vote Democrat. So is that racial block voting, or is it just partisanship? Alito says you have to prove it's race, not party. And if you can't prove it's race, then Section 2 of the Voting Rights Act does not save you. Justice Kagan read the 48-page dissent from the bench, which is a rare signal of a, you know, she really disagrees with the majority. She said the majority had rendered the Voting Rights Act, and I'm quoting here, all but a dead letter. She pointed out that Congress specifically amended Section 2 back in 1982 to remove the intentional discrimination requirement, precisely to make these cases winnable, and the court just put it back in. Now, here's where the debate gets interesting, because there's a legitimate argument on the other side. The left's saying this. This guts minority representation. And on its face, that sounds compelling. But there's a problem with that argument. The 2024 map that was struck down, the remedial map adopted in Louisiana, was also challenged as racial gerrymandering against non-black voters. And the Equal Protection Clause does not have a racial exception. The Equal Protection Clause is saying we need to eventually reach a colorblind society where everyone is treated the same and you rise and fail on your own merits. And the law looks at everybody equally. We don't care what your skin color is. We don't care what your ethnicity is. We don't care what your so-called race is. You can't sort voters by race on one theory and then claim the Constitution forbids it on every other theory. If race-conscious districting is unconstitutional when it hurts minorities, it doesn't magically become constitutional when somebody calls it a remedy, a fix. And the deeper question, this is the question that Justices Thomas and Gorsuch raised in their concurrence, is whether this entire enterprise of mandatory majority-minority districts was ever what Congress intended. Justice Thomas called it a disastrous misadventure. And you might disagree, but I think that argument deserves to be heard. Because what we're left with is this. The Voting Rights Act still exists. Sections 2 still exists. But the path to proving a violation is now narrower. Courts now have to separate race from party in states where they are kind of inseparable, before Section 2 can offer you any protection. That's the practical consequences that will play out in redistricting battles in every state in the 2030 cycle. Buckle up, because that one's sure to arise at some point. But where we're really left, and what I really want you to think about, if we continue to focus that everything is race, including how we draw congressional maps, that means we'll never get a rate. We will never escape focusing on race as how to make decisions. I really do want us to get to the point that Dr. Martin Luther King claimed that, you know, at some point, he wants his children to grow up in a society where they are judged by the content of their character and not by the color of their skin. This is a major step toward that. And I quite frankly think that unless we start taking these steps, everyone will continue to use race as a measurement by which we divide ourselves. And I want us to stop doing that. Go back simply to Congressman Hunt, because I think what he said deserves to be heard again.
1: There's been a lot of talk how there won't be any black Republican members in the new term. What do you make of that?
2: Nothing. I don't understand how that's relevant.
1: Is there a problem with like recruitment?
2: I don't think it's a problem with anything. I'm not here because I'm black. I am here because I'm qualified representative for Congressional District 38, and the American people choose who they want to choose. Yeah. And the one thing I don't want to get into is this game of race bait all day, every day.
0: Which is the game we're in right now. The left wants to race bait every day, every way, all the time. And he's saying, as a black congressman in a predominantly white district, look at me. I was elected because the voters didn't vote on race. They voted on who was the most qualified. And his district is predominantly white. It's a white majority congressional district. This is the object we want to get to. This is the objective we want to meet. This is how we want to govern ourselves. Where irrespective, regardless of your skin color, your ethnicity, anything else, we're going to start working as a meritocracy. The Voting Rights Act is still there. It's still illegal to prohibit someone from voting on the basis of race. But that doesn't carry over into how we draw congressional districts. Congressman Hunt was spot on. I just can't drive this point home hard enough.
1: There's been a lot of talk how there won't be any black Republican members in the new term. What do you make of that?
2: Nothing. I don't understand how that's relevant.
1: Is there a problem with like recruitment?
2: I don't think it's a problem with anything. I'm not here because I'm black. I am here because I'm qualified representative for Congressional District 38, and the American people choose who they want to choose. Yeah. And the one thing I don't want to get into is this game of race bait all day, every day. Qualified to fill a seat regardless of the way that they look. And I tell people this all the time till I'm blue in the face. I represent a white majority district that President Trump would have won by over.
0: He got it. He absolutely got it. He nailed it. I'll be right back.
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4: Another attempt on the president's life. 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I don't recall a single one with regard to Joe Biden. 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
5: Fox News, I'm Deborah Valentine. Responding to Democratic criticism about the U.S.-Israel conflict with Iran, President Trump defending the military action, saying now is not the time to withdraw military forces.
6: If we left right now, it would take them 20 years to rebuild. But we're not leaving right now. We're going to do it so nobody has to go back in 2 years or 5 years.
5: Democrats are pushing for a vote on the War Powers Resolution Act. The White House argues it does not apply since its ceasefire with Tehran is currently in effect. 31-year-old Cole Allen facing three federal charges related to last weekend's attempted assassination at the White House Correspondents' Dinner. U.S. Attorney for the District of Columbia, Jeanine Pirro, tells Fox's My View with Lara Trump.
7: There will be many more charges.
5: Allen is scheduled to appear in court again May 11th for a preliminary hearing. He remains held. 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

Welcome back to the Weekend with Michael Brown. Glad to have you with me. 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KOA. It's KOA Radio. It's at 850 AM, 94.1 FM. Hit that as a preset. And then you can stream me live from 9 to noon Mountain Time, Monday through Friday. And I think you would thoroughly enjoy the program. So if you're sitting around and you're at work or somewhere, put your AirPods in and listen to The Situation with Michael Brown Monday through Friday at 8:50 a.m., 94.1 FM on KOA from 9 to noon Mountain Time. Let me tell you about a piece that ran in the New York Times. And no, I'm not going to say allegedly ran in the New York Times because I got the receipts right here and I've read the article and it's unbelievable to me. The New York Times sat down with this Yahoo. I'll tell you who in just a minute. Sat down with this Yahoo. He's all over X. He's all over Twitch. He streams all the time on Twitch and YouTube and other places. And he's become the darling of the left. He's become, the left keeps saying they need to find a Joe Rogan to represent their point of view. Now, I find that kind of interesting because Joe Rogan, while, yes, he voted for Donald Trump, he's kind of, Joe Rogan is all over the place. And I occasionally listen to, depending on who the guest is, I'll occasionally listen to pieces of what Joe Rogan does, but I rarely listen to the entire program. But Joe Rogan came from a place where he was a Bernie Sanders supporter. And then he kind of saw the light. And then he became kind of disenchanted with Trump. He's kind of all over the place. But for whatever reason, the left seems just obsessed with finding someone that is like Joe Rogan. I think what they're really looking at is they're looking at Joe Rogan's numbers. And they're thinking, oh my gosh, we'd love to have those numbers. I look at my numbers. I'm happy with my numbers. My numbers in terms of my podcast, amazing. Don't hold me to these numbers, but I'll give you some round figures. I think in the last 30-day period, 250,000 downloads. Yeah, that's fantastic. Do I want to grow those numbers? Absolutely. But the left is obsessed, truly obsessed with this guy named Hassan Piker. So the New York Times and a New York staff writer by the name of Gia Tolentino sat down for what I can only describe as a spirited audition for a philosophy of crime. Now, remember, this Hassan Piker, I know many of you probably never even heard of him, but right now he is the darling of the left. Their interviewer, Times correspondent Nadja Spiegelman, asked Mr. Piker a simple question. Would you steal from the Louvre? Now, for the Louvre is the famous art museum in Paris. It's a wonderful museum. It has Da Vinci's Mona Lisa. It's got all sorts. I mean, it's just a wonderful museum. It's the museum that recently they had some art stolen from. So the question that the New York Times reporter asked Mr. Piker was, would you steal from the Louvre? His answer, yes. Now, Ms. Tolentino, she's the New Yorker for the New Yorker magazine. She's the staff writer. She said that she would cheer on every attempt by Mr. Piker to steal from the Louvre. Piker then added, and I want you to hear this, that, quote, we've got to get back to cool crimes.
like stealing priceless artifacts, cool crimes from the Louvre, the institution that housed the Mona Lisa. Spiegelman then asked Tolentino, the New Yorker staffer, about Whole Foods. Would you steal from Whole Foods? The answer was yes. Piker endorsed theft from big corporations because, and I want you to follow this logic, because corporations steal quite a bit more from their own workers. He'd never steal a quote, Zoran Mamdani runs city-owned grocery store. Oh, good to know he's got some limits. Spiegelman helpfully rebranded all of this as micro-looting. Her words, because it has a, quote, slight political valence to the theft. Oh, really? And I suppose bank robbery has a slight financial valence. I guess we should call it criminal chic, or call it what it actually is. It's an intellectual framework for lawlessness dressed up in the language of social justice. Here's what that philosophy of micro-looting actually produced in the real world. Retail theft in this country has jumped 64% between the years 2019 and 2023. New York City alone, where apparently Piker lives, absorbed $4.4 billion in losses in the year 2022. If you lived in New York, you felt it every time you went to a pharmacy and you found a toothpaste locked up behind a plexiglass case. You felt it every time a neighborhood drugstore or bodega closed its doors permanently because the math stopped working. This got so bad that even New York Governor Kathy Hochul, not exactly a law and order hawk, backed stricter charging and bail practices in 2024. Now, things have improved since, and Mr. Piker and Ms. Tolentino appear to find that very unfortunate. Now remember, this is the very individual that the left, and when I say the left, I'm talking about the New York Times, everyone that the New York Times represents. I'm talking about members of Congress. I'm talking about members of the U.S. Senate. I'm talking about members of the media are all just fawning over Hassan Piker. And he says, unequivocally in this interview, yes, I would steal from the Louvre because, well, they're abusing who? Who are they abusing? The people that pay to go see the Mona Lisa? Or Whole Foods because they're stealing from their employees? I mean, the corporate Whole Foods, Amazon, stealing from their employees? I thought Amazon, that owns Whole Foods, was giving those employees a job. And with that job came some benefits. Now, you may not like the pay. Maybe you don't want to work there. That's your choice. But the people who do choose to work there because they've entered into a voluntary agreement between what the company is willing to pay and what they were willing to take. And so that's called a free market. Wow. But you think this is bad? Wait till we get to what I will call the Luigi Mangione section of the conversation, because this is where it genuinely gets ugly. Remember Luigi Mangione, the guy that became another darling of the left when he shot in the back at point blank the CEO of United Healthcare as he was walking from his hotel to a conference of healthcare executives? Yes. Oh, wait till you hear this. It's the Weekend with Michael Brown. Text lines open 33103, keyword Mike or Michael. I'll be right back.

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2: 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And so thinking about the plethora of content, human created versus not human created, I think as humans, we're always looking to feel something. And so I think human connection is never going to go away.
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1: For the third time, we've had an assassin that has come far too close to killing the president, President Trump. 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

0: Hey, welcome back to Weekend with Michael Brown. Glad to have you with me. We're talking about Hassan Piker. It's a name I want you to know because this is the left's new darling. And the New York Times, so there's all you need to know. The New York Times sits down with him and a staff writer from the New Yorker, different from the New York Times, the New Yorker, and they do an interview. And one of the first questions is, would you steal from the Louvre? And the answer is yes. Would you steal from Whole Foods? And the answer is yes. And then comes the Luigi Mangione section of the conversation. Now, remember, Luigi Mangione is the guy that shot the CEO of United Healthcare in the back, point blank, on the streets of New York City. And this is where it really does get ugly, and this shows you just how bad the left is. When the New York Times reporter raised the alleged murder of Brian Thompson, the CEO of United Healthcare, the past CEO of United Healthcare, Hassan Piker invoked Frederick Engels, you know, of Marx and Engels, and the concept of social murder, suggesting that the CEO himself was engaging in a tremendous amount of social murder. Oh. So the insurance company, now look, I don't like the health insurance companies any more than the next person. And sometimes I think they overreach in denial of claims. Do I think they're engaged in social murder? No. And then the New Yorker reporter echoed that the people like Brian Thompson, the CEO, are, quote, universally understood as merchants of social murder. Now, they stopped short of actually endorsing the murder, barely. And I want to be precise about this, because as a lawyer, well, just even as a radio host, I believe that words matter. Neither of them said that, good, he deserved to die. But they constructed this elaborate moral architecture in which the victim of a homicide is recast as the real criminal and the man charged with shooting that man in the back on a Manhattan sidewalk becomes implicitly something closer to an instrument of justice. He committed social justice. That is not analysis. That's rationalization. And the New York Times printed it. You can go read the editorial, the interview yourself. Which brings me to what I think the real indictment is. Hassan Piker is not a mystery. This is a man who said America deserved 9/11. This is a man who said that Hezbollah flies his favorite flag. This is a man who's equated liberal Zionists with, and I'm quoting, liberal Nazis. This is a man who praises Chairman Mao Zedong, who murdered millions of his own people. None of that is ambiguous. And I don't think any of that requires context. It's just what he believes, and he's more than willing to say it out loud, and that's what the New York Times and those on the left see as, oh, this might be our Joe Rogan. So the question is not, what does Hassan Piker believe? I think the question is this. Why does the cabal, the mainstream left, keep handing him a microphone? Do you know that last week he campaigned in Michigan with Democrat Senate candidate Abdul El-Sayed? His New York Times appearance with Spiegelman and Tolinto came less than 2 weeks after he sat down with Ezra Klein, who is also at the New York Times, and just days after an appearance on the podcast Pod Save America. When confronted about this, Pod Save America host John Favreau insisted, end quote, zero people have tried to make Hassan Piker the spokesman for Democrats. Now, that pushback came from Neera Tanden, a liberal stalwart, not some right-wing provocateur. Favreau protests too much. When a man like Hassan Piker appears in your paper, the New York Times, twice in 2 weeks, campaigns with your candidates, and sits alongside your staff writers while musing approvingly about cool crimes, I'm not going to allow you to pretend that you just met him. I want to leave you with this. Hassan Piker, let's call it Pikerism. This is not a fringe phenomenon that accidentally wandered into a mainstream stage. It's actually Pikerism. Hassan Piker is being invited in. He's being invited in repeatedly. Repeatedly by the people who know exactly who he is. Do you think, honestly, that the New York Times reporter sat down, you know, maybe the reporter got the assignment from the editorial desk. I want you to go interview Hassan Piker. And do you think the New York Times reporter said, well, let me go back to my desk and Google who this guy is? No, the New York Times reporter probably asked. Now, I'm just speculating here, but knowing how the New York Times works, she probably was all excited. Oh, good, I get to interview Hassan Piker. I can't wait. He's being invited there repeatedly by people who know exactly who he is. This microphone, his microphone, their microphone, is not being thrust upon Hassan Piker. He's being handed the microphone deliberately, enthusiastically, by Democrat institutions of the left, Marxist institutions that used to understand that there's a difference between being provocative and being poisonous. There isn't a word for what the New York Times published. You know, actually, maybe there is. And I think Spiegelman gave it to us herself. Micro-looting. Think about the term micro-looting. They're not stealing artifacts. They're stealing, I don't know if I want to argue this or not. I was going to say they're stealing credibility from an institution that's running low on credibility to begin with. I'm not even sure that that works. I think what we're seeing, we're living in a time when the New York Times, the cabal, the Democrat left, the progressive left, the Marxist left, is revealing precisely who they are. In their desperate search for their own Joe Rogan, in their desperate search for someone that they can relate to, who can say the things that they believe but are not willing to say themselves, they have found the perfect foil, the perfect spokesperson, Hassan Piker. I want you to remember the name. He doesn't quite go so far as to say he supports murder, but he says that, the victim was engaging in social murder. So Luigi Mangione probably did us all a favor by murdering the CEO of a health insurance company. And yes, I would gladly steal from the Louvre. I would gladly steal priceless art. And I would even go to Whole Foods. And I would steal the gluten-free, organic whatever that's, you know, nicely wrapped in plastic wrap and take it home and make a meal out of it. That's today's modern left. And I want you to know precisely who their new spokesperson is. It's the Weekend with Michael Brown. Text lines open 33103, keyword Mike or Michael. Hang tight. I'll be right back.
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16: A new proposal. I'm Deborah Valentine, Fox News. President Trump says the administration is reviewing another proposal from Iran aimed at ending the U.S.-Israel conflict with Tehran. Fox's Chanley Painter has the latest.
17: Iran is signaling it's preparing for renewed conflict with the U.S., even as President Trump is reviewing a new proposal from Tehran to end the war. Trump, though, says the offer is unlikely to be accepted. He's repeatedly stressed a deal must guarantee Iran must never get a nuclear weapon and that the Strait of Hormuz is fully reopened. Until then, he says the U.S. blockade on Iran will stay in place. Meantime, Iran's parliament is poised to pass new restrictions on which ships can pass through the vital waterway. In Washington, the Trump administration is pushing back on the 60-day war powers deadline, arguing fighting ended with last month's ceasefire. Critics say the clock did not stop and still hit the mark Friday.
16: The proposal comes as President Trump is fast-tracking over $9 billion in weapons sales to Middle East allies. The Pentagon says the U.S. will draw down 5,000 U.S. troops from Germany, but President Trump said late Saturday he wants to withdraw even more troops. Two top Republican lawmakers are raising concerns.
18: Senate Armed Services Chairman Roger Wicker and House Armed Services Chairman Mike Rogers warn the move to withdraw U.S. troops from Germany could weaken NATO. They also worry it would send the wrong signal to Russian President Vladimir Putin. In a statement, the lawmakers say reducing America's military presence in Europe too soon could undermine deterrence, especially before allies can fully build up their own military capabilities. Instead of withdrawing troops, the lawmakers suggest moving American forces further east to strengthen NATO's front lines. The president has been threatening to withdraw troops from NATO countries that did not cooperate in the military action against Iran. Angelo Bavaro, Fox News.
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16: The impact of Spirit Airlines ceasing operations due to financial woes is affecting customers and former employees alike. Fox TV affiliate Fox 2 in Detroit's Scott Wolchek reports from Detroit Metro Airport.
28: A frustration felt by thousands of travelers after Spirit could not secure a financial bailout. After 34 years in business, the budget airline is no more. David Fishman with Cadillac Travel says the writing was on the wall for Spirit. A failed merger, financial woes, and rising oil prices sealed the company's fate.
29: During the fallout of Spirit Airlines, you've got other airlines that are stepping up to help people. A lot of them are offering special rates for customers that had flights booked between May 2nd and the 16th. We've got a lot of information about that on Fox2Detroit.com. Reporting in Romulus, Scott Wolchek, Fox News.
16: 31-year-old Cole Allen facing three federal charges related to last weekend's attempted assassination at the White House Correspondents' Dinner. U.S. Attorney for the District of Columbia, Janine Pirro, tells Fox's My View with Lara Trump more charges are forthcoming.
30: They are the attempted assassination of a president of the United States, you know, carrying a firearm in interstate commerce with the intent to commit a felony and discharge of a firearm, which has a mandatory minimum of 10 years consecutive to whatever he gets, and of course, attempted assassination of a president, his life in prison. But there will be many more charges.
16: Allen is held without bond and scheduled to appear in court for a preliminary hearing on May 11th. The Secret Service arrested an individual outside of President Trump's golf course in Doral, Florida, Saturday. A statement from acting special agent in charge, Michael Townsend, says the individual approached a security screening area, became disruptive and combative. The individual is charged with disorderly conduct and resisting without violence. I'm Deborah Valentine. This is Fox News.
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Broadcasting live from Denver, Colorado. Hey, you've tuned into The Weekend with Michael Brown. Again, glad to have you with me. Appreciate you tuning in. During the weekday program this past week, or actually it was on X, I had mentioned casually that I had heard about the so-called kill switch in automobiles, but I really hadn't paid much attention to it. And I'll be honest why. I had seen so much stuff about it that I thought, this is probably, you know, somebody's taking it too far. It's not quite as bad as it seems. So I kind of blew it off. And then earlier this week, somebody mentioned it to me, somebody that I usually have lunch with. And they said, oh my gosh, have you read the thing about the kill switch? And I said, yeah, it sounds like a bunch of gobbledygook to me, but you know why? What have you heard about it? And he told me some things about it. I decided to check into it. I thought, holy cow, I've got to talk to my national audience about this. So this is what I want to talk to you about this last hour of the program. Now, remember, we got rules of engagement. So if you want to send me a text message, the message on your message app, the number is 33103, 33103. Just use the keyword Mike or Michael. Let's dive into this kill switch. It really is an Orwellian mandate that's built on non-existent technology. So it's a federal law in the books right now, and it requires every new car sold in the country to be equipped with a system capable of deciding without any human authority, without a warrant, with no probable cause, and without any right of appeal to anybody, whether you are fit to drive your own car or not is irrelevant. It's called, and I'll just refer to it as Section 24220 of the Infrastructure Investment and Jobs Act of 2021. This is a bill signed by Biden back post-COVID as part of that huge infrastructure bill, and it's buried in there. And I know I'm late to this party on this one, but now that I've come to the party and opened the door, we're going to walk right into it. And the proponents kind of dress this whole thing up in the language of highway safety, some sort of clear-eyed legal, and oh, it's a practical examination of, you know, what it actually does reveals something far more insidious, something far more troubling. It's a government mandate for autonomous surveillance technology that does not yet reliably work. In fact, I'm not even sure it even exists yet, that inverts the very foundational constitutional principles and that introduces dangers potentially worse than the problem that this bill supposedly solves. There's a real constitutional problem with this. Let's begin where, you know, as a lawyer, where I would normally begin, and that's with the Fourth Amendment. The text is unambiguous in the Constitution. The right of the people to be secure in our persons, our houses, our papers, our effects against unreasonable searches and seizures shall not be infringed. There are generations of Supreme Court jurisprudence, Supreme Court cases that have established that even a routine traffic stop, you're just being stopped because you have a taillight out. That stop requires at minimum reasonable, articulable, meaning they've got to be able to articulate the suspicion that a law has been violated. Now, I use the broken taillight as an example. That is a reasonable suspicion. The cop can see it. You're driving down the highway. You turn on your turn signal. It doesn't work. Or your brake lights aren't working. That creates reasonable suspicion. But let's jump to a DUI arrest. A DUI arrest requires probable cause. That means objective, specific, observable facts that lead a trained cop to conclude that a crime is being committed, that primarily of driving while intoxicated, driving while high on drugs. Now, those are not bureaucratic technicalities. That's the bedrock of the relationship between you and me and whatever state we live in and the country that we live in, ostensibly a free society. Well, Section 24220 obliterates that framework that I just described. So under this mandate, there is no cop. There's no observation. There's no suspicion. There's no reasonable suspicion. There's no suspicion of any sort. In fact, there's no probable cause. There's no warrant. There's no judge. But here's what you do get. You get a sensor. You get a camera. You get an algorithm that's going to watch you every time that you get into your car. It's going to evaluate your eyes. It's going to evaluate your steering inputs. It's going to evaluate your skin.
Oh, yeah, I'll get to that in a minute. It's going to evaluate your breath, and then it's going to render a verdict. And if that verdict is unfavorable, your property, your car in this case, is denied to you by a machine. The government doesn't need to prove anything. You are not presumed innocent. And in fact, you are presumed impaired until the technology clears you to go ahead and start your car or to restart your car. This is not a search incident to an arrest. It is not a Terry stop. It's not even the roadside sobriety checkpoint that the Supreme Court reluctantly sanctioned back in a case back in 1990 called Michigan Department of State Police versus SITS. That was a decision that itself sparked a fierce dissent. This case, this situation, this kill switch, it is the wholesale deputization of your own car to conduct a continuous, warrantless assessment of your fitness to exercise a liberty interest, and that is to travel every single time that you get in your car and start it to drive. So that's the constitutional problem with it. But I want to go one step further. There's a technology problem. This is a law that establishes a mandate for something that does not exist. Here's the dimension that should stop every honest person cold. I don't care what your political persuasion is. I don't care how progressive you are, how conservative you are, radical you are, anywhere on the political spectrum, you ought to stop and think about this. The National Highway Traffic Safety Administration itself has

that it does not yet meet the accuracy standards necessary for a federal safety mandate. So the agency missed its own November 2024 statutory deadline because it cannot certify technology that does not yet perform reliably at scale. Listen to me. That admission is staggering. What it means is simply this. Congress has mandated something that by the government's own engineer's assessment does not yet exist in a form fit for the purpose that Congress expects it to. And yet the mandate, it's still the law. The National Highway Traffic Safety Administration has not rescinded its rulemaking. Congress has refused twice now to repeal the statute. We are in a surreal position of a government insisting on compliance with a standard that it cannot define, using technology it cannot certify, at a cost it has not calculated, for a risk it has not fully modeled. Yeah, I'm really over the top angry about this. It's the Weekend with Michael Brown. Text any message to 33103, keyword Micro Michael. I'll be right back.

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0: In all of these who have repeatedly made these statements, violent statements, Maxine Waters talking about white devils and calling him Hitler, this thuggery, this hooliganism, this trashy, violent, backward mindset. 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

0: Hey, everybody. Welcome back to The Weekend with Michael Brown. Glad to have you with me. I appreciate you tuning in. You know, I want to suggest that if you like what we do on the weekend, you really ought to tune in to the weekday program. 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That's KOA, 850 AM, 94.1 FM. So back to the skill switch. The first problem is the technology doesn't exist. But then there's a second problem as I dug into this, and it's the false positive problem. It's a danger that you cannot override. I want you to think about what's already documented about the false positive problem in existing ignition interlock technology, which is far, you know, those are just the things that if you've been convicted of drunk driving and you put an interlock system on your car that you got to breathe into it to see whether or not you are capable of driving. Even that creates false positives. And that's far simpler and far more controlled than what this kill switch in section 24220 does. For example, the first thing I thought about was, you know, post-COVID, everybody's got some sort of alcohol-based hand sanitizer in their car or in their house or in their office somewhere. You know you've got it somewhere. It became ubiquitous after 2020. Those wipes have been documented to trigger positive alcohol readings in those currently existing ignition interlock devices, sometimes severely enough to constitute a recorded violation. Yes, just by using an alcohol wipe, that may say to someone monitoring the existing system, oh, you're trying to drive drunk. The alcohol vapors from a product that you rubbed on your hands can now be detected by a sensor in your car's cabin. Now, under a passive sensor mandate, you don't even have to breathe on anything. The ambient air in your car is being monitored continuously. Can you say Big Brother? I can. Think about alcohol wipes. Exactly as I just described, they contain isopropyl or ethyl alcohol in concentrations that are high enough to contaminate those cabin air sensors. You clean your hands before getting in the car. Maybe you wipe down your steering wheel. Or you open a sealed alcohol prep pad, and a passive ambient sensor can read that as evidence of your impairment, and you can't start your car. Or even worse, somebody driving in your car opens a package to wipe their hands because they've been eating a greasy burger or something. Boom, car shuts down. Think about mouthwash, vanilla extract, certain medications, fermented foods. Even some diabetic breath signatures can all produce alcohol readings that existing interlock technology will flag as actual alcohol consumption. That's the existing technology. And they want, you know, whomever, a bunch of tech weirdos, a bunch of tech nerds somewhere, to create a new system that's going to monitor the ambient air in your car. Imagine how many times you've burped or you farted or you've done something in your car or your spouse is with you or the kids are with you and they're making a mess in the back seat and you hand them some wipes and tell them to wipe, you know, clean things up. That will detect, oh, we smell alcohol or we smell something that seems like alcohol and it shuts your car down. This is bat crap crazy. There's going to be an eye tracking system. Now, I bought a new BMW back in last November, and it has what's called a assisted driving system in the computer. And I still have to keep one hand on the steering wheel, and I've got to keep my eyes on the road. And if my eyes veer off one direction or another, I take my hands off, it will stop the assisted driving. It doesn't stop the car. It just sounds off an alarm, and I've got to put my eyes back on the road and grab the steering wheel. I've tried it out on a long stretch of highway where I knew it was safe to test it, and it really does work. This system is even worse. It's an eye-tracking system, one of the primary candidate technologies for behavioral monitoring. has already been shown in testing to flag drivers as impaired for doing things like, oh, checking your mirrors, glancing at your navigation system, sneezing, or driving on a rough road because your eyes are bouncing around, fatigue, illness, a medical episode, or even aggressive but lawful emergency driving behavior could trigger all these behavioral algorithms designed to detect impairment, and boom, your car shuts down. Now, I want you to imagine this. Apply the scenario that I raised just now to a moving vehicle on an interstate highway. A driver cleaning their interior wipes down the leather steering wheel with a sanitizing wipe. The passive ambient sensor detects elevated ethyl alcohol vapor in the car's cabin. The system's algorithm concludes, oh, you're impaired. The vehicle now slows or stops at highway speed. There is no override. There's no override documented in the statute. There's no override documented at all in the law. There is no human being to appeal to. There is no reset protocol. The law provides for none of those things because the jerks that are in Congress never grappled seriously with what they're actually mandating. When I get ticked off at Congress, I get really ticked off at Congress. And this is one of those examples where, oh, let's do something that sounds really good, but in practicality is a disaster waiting to happen. Not to speak about how unconstitutional I think it is. But think about what I just described. The kill while moving problem. Because the statute doesn't merely authorize a system that prevents a vehicle from starting. It authorizes a system that can, quote, prevent or limit motor vehicle operation. Now, that language is broad enough. I'm just telling you as a lawyer that I think that language is broad enough to encompass intervention while the vehicle, your car, is already in motion. Critics have raised this point repeatedly, and the response from the proponents has been notably evasive. Nobody in the rulemaking process has definitively foreclosed the possibility that a car could be restricted or immobilized while traveling at speed on the public road. I don't care whether the speed limit is 25, 35, 45, 55, 65, 75. Stopping in the middle of a road. Now, the scenarios that I want to describe next come from the possibility that these are not edge cases. These, I think, are foreseeable documented categories of harm. Let me give you four examples. A sober driver fleeing a wildfire or tornado is stopped by a sensor that misreads emergency driving behavior as impairment. Or a second example, a diabetic experiencing hypoglycemia, which can produce physiological signs that mimic alcohol impairment, loses vehicle control at 70 miles an hour when the car begins limiting throttle and starts to slow it down in the middle of a busy interstate. Imagine that. Or a driver in an unfamiliar area at night in dangerous weather is stranded with no override, no reset, no recourse because the mouthwash or the hand sanitizer contaminated the sensor reading. Oh, I got another one. Stay tuned because I'll give you another one. It's the Weekend with Michael Brown. Text line's always open, 33103, keyword Michael. Hang tight. Oh, it gets worse. I'll be right back.
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8: News. I'm Paul Stevens. President Trump says Iran has presented the U.S. with another proposal designed to end the U.S.-Israel-backed conflict against Tehran.
9: Iran is signaling it's preparing for renewed conflict with the U.S., even as President Trump is reviewing a new proposal from Tehran to end the war. Trump, though, says the offer is unlikely to be accepted.
8: That's Fox's Chandler Painter. The U.S. insisting that Tehran not have the ability to develop nuclear weapons. U.S. Secret Service arresting a man at Trump Doral National Golf Club in Florida after he approached a secure area, became disruptive, and scuffled with an agent.
10: The man was then taken into custody without incident. Heightened security measures are in place at Trump Doral Golf Club, the site of this week's Cadillac Championship.
8: And that's Fox's Chris DeMeo. The president was not on the grounds of the club at the time this happened. 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

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The Situation with Michael Brown. Once you find that, hit that subscribe button. Leave a 5-star review. I mean, I'd like that, but it also really helps us with the algorithm. 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So we're talking about the kill switch, a problem that, honestly, I've blown off until this past week. And I started digging into it, and the more I dug into it, the angrier I got. Now, I was walking through some of the problems of this technology, if once, you know, because there will be a geek somewhere that will invent this. Think about the kill while moving problem. I talked about a sober driver trying to get away from a wildfire. If you live in California, Colorado, any place where there's wildfires, you understand that. Or a diabetic, and you go into an episode of hypoglycemia. A driver in an unfamiliar area at night in dangerous weather. And there's another one. A parent rushing a child. Or an adult rushing someone else to the emergency room. Gets stopped by a camera system that misinterprets rapid head movements and elevated stress responses as impaired behavior. And then you get shut down. I was digging through some legal comments on LinkedIn. I don't often go there. But one analyst put it pretty clearly. These really are not edge cases. These are the real kinds of cases that will happen if we allow this technology to go forward. Now, there's another problem. And I'll call this one the cybersecurity problem. Ask yourself a simple question. Who else has the switch? Who else has access to the switch? I know that probably 99% of this audience right now has received a letter in the mail or an email that says, oh, we're sorry to announce that you went into our retail store, or you went into a doctor's office, or you went in someplace, or you signed up for some sort of service, and their database got hacked. And some nefarious actor in some third world country, and some Nigerian prince, has stolen all of your personally identifiable information. So this is one more dimension that I think deserves very serious attention, particularly from anyone who has spent time, like I have, inside the national security apparatus. Because once you mandate that every vehicle in the United States contains a system capable of disabling that vehicle, you have now created the most consequential attack surface in the history of consumer technology. Every nation-state adversary, every ransomware criminal organization, every domestic bad actor now has a single uniform target. What's that target? Oh, it's the software that controls whether 280 million registered vehicles in the United States of America can move or not move. You take a cyber attack from China, a cyber attack from Russia. Now, not every vehicle will have this at the beginning, but over time, the objective is that every vehicle has this kill switch. And even the use of the term kill switch is what caused me initially to kind of blow it off. Like, oh, come on, you guys are overreacting. No, that's what it really is. It truly is a kill switch. The 2021 Colonial Pipeline ransomware attack, that attack, if you remember it, that disrupted fuel supplies across the entire eastern seaboard. Then there was a Jeep Cherokee hack back in 2015, that demonstrated that a vehicle's control systems could be taken over remotely through a simple cell phone connection. Both of those events were harbingers of things to come. A mandatory standardized vehicle disablement system
that's all networked, software-driven, and universally deployed? Come on, that doesn't just raise cybersecurity concerns. That creates a national security vulnerability of the first order. That's a vulnerability that not one, well, I shouldn't say not one person, because there are a few people like Thomas Massie of Kentucky that's introduced a bill to try to get rid of this, but nobody seems to want to do it. But that creates a national security vulnerability of the first order that most people in Congress appear to have thought, they never thought it through before burying it in more than 1,000 pages of an infrastructure bill. This is why when you turn over the rulemaking to the administrative state, that's why you end up with craziness, back crap craziness like this, that most people, rational people like me, first look at it and say, no, that can't be true. It simply cannot be true. And then somebody piques my curiosity and I start digging into it. And then I find out, oh, it's real and it's even worse than I imagined. This creates a law that has no limiting principle. I want you to think about that for a second, because this is where this Section 24220 becomes genuinely Orwellian. In the precise literary, but also even more important, not just Orwellian in the sense of Orwell's 1984 or Animal Farm, but in the legal sense of that word. What Section 24220, the reason it's genuinely Orwellian is not merely what it does today. I think it's because of what it normalizes for tomorrow and the future. Let's think about the literary aspect of it. George Orwell's insight was not that tyranny announces itself. It's not like there's a big bulletin that comes out that says, oh, hey, we're going to be tyrannical. It's that each incremental surrender of liberty gets justified by a very reasonable sounding emergency. And then every new capability, once that gets installed, once that just becomes commonplace, that outlasts the emergency that justified it. Now, drunk driving kills, what, 10 to 13,000 Americans per year? That really is a genuine, serious, preventable tragedy. But so does texting while driving. So does drowsy driving. So does road rage. So does just the fact that, oh, you're turning down because you want to look at the navigation screen. You want to change your destination. Or the kids are screaming in the back of the car, and you turn around to look at the rugrats, and you get mad at the rugrats, and you turn your head for a second. In that split second, you could rear-end somebody, or you could T-bone somebody. It's another example of how we're trying to create a risk-free society, and in doing so, we completely destroy our liberty. I don't like drunk drivers. I don't like distracted drivers. I certainly don't like road rage. But I hate even worse the idea that some autonomous algorithm in a computer program in a car can misread, misinterpret something that's going on in my car and simply just shut it down. You don't get much more Orwellian than that. And once Congress establishes the precedent that onboard surveillance systems can monitor driver behavior and limit vehicle operation based on some algorithm, then I would argue there is no principal legal barrier to expanding that mandate to cover distraction, fatigue, aggression, or any behavioral pattern anywhere that a future Congress decides to address. Think about that. This is indeed the proverbial foot in the door. It's the Weekend with Michael Brown. Text line is always open. The number's 33103. Keyword is Mike or Michael. Were you aware of this? What do you think of this? I want to hear from you. I'll be right back.

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14: 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Next week on Netflix, Monday, season 2 of the kids' show Dr. Seuss's Horton, as well as the limited Netflix series Lord of the Flies. Next Tuesday on Netflix, the live first season finale of Funny AF with Kevin Hart at 9 p.m. Eastern. Next Wednesday on Netflix, the premiere of Love is Blind Poland, as well as the second season of the docuseries Worst Ex Ever. Next Thursday, the debut of the Netflix British crime drama Legends, starring Tom Burke and Steve Coogan. Next Friday on Netflix, the launch of the feel-good family movie Remarkably Bright Creatures, starring Sally Field, Lewis Pullman, and the voice of Alfred Molina. Next Sunday at 8 p.m. Eastern on Netflix, The Roast of Kevin Hart. Next Wednesday on Amazon Prime Video, the second season launch of the spy thriller Citadel, starring Stanley Tucci, Richard Madden, and Priyanka Chopra. Next Thursday on Hulu, the streaming premiere of the movie Send Help. Next Thursday over on Peacock, the start of the action drama MIA. Next Friday on Apple TV, the premiere of the new thriller from the producers of Homeland called Unconditional. And next Friday on the Roku channel, the debut of the road trip comedy movie Broad Trip, starring Sophia Bush.
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0: 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I don't care. 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And I appreciate your text messages, your emails, and downloading the podcast, streaming. I appreciate all of that. And I always want to say thank you. So let's move on from the kill switch. There are a couple of stories that I didn't get to this week in my POS, my pile of stuff, that I want to try to cover real quickly. Now, I want you to think about justice, public safety, basic sanity. I think that's been sacrificed to the DEI, the CRT, the BLM mentality, and Chicago seems to be the epitome of that. According to CWB Chicago, a Cook County judge who released a repeat violent felon with four pending felony cases, put him out on bail and electronic monitoring last December. The same felon prosecutors now say escaped that monitoring and shot two Chicago cops, killing one last weekend, acknowledged during the hearing that the defendant likely would have faced a minimum $1 million bail under Illinois' old cash bail system. This is an avoidable murder. And the avoidably murdered officer is John Bartholomew. And the judge's name is John Like. The news says that after explaining that he believed that Alfonso Talley's life of armed robberies and carjackings might have been the result of an underdeveloped brain that had since matured. Even though Talley had allegedly committed an armed carjacking and an armed robbery with the same brain just 8 months earlier, the judge decided to let him go home on an ankle monitor. Now, consequently, Chicago PD officer John Bartholomew is dead. Like will not be charged in the murder despite his culpability. Talley had already run up quite a tally of crimes, to make fun of the name. His five prior convictions included four aggravated robberies and a conviction for being a felon in possession of a firearm. And on top of that, Talley's four pending cases were accrued one atop the other, starting with a stolen car, an aggravated fleeing case, followed by battering a Cook County jail officer, and then while on electronic monitoring for those, allegedly carjacked a woman and robbed a man at gunpoint. That's pretty bad, right? But that shows how lawlessness, not just in Chicago, not just Cook County, but everywhere you have these progressive judges that look upon someone who has a rap sheet a mile long, and not just a rap sheet of just minor offenses, you know, stealing bubblegum or something, but serious offenses, aggravated assault, robberies, all sorts of things, look at somebody and say, oh, I think he has an undeveloped brain. Really? Because that undeveloped brain knew right from wrong and was out doing things that are clearly criminal. But the Chicago mayor, Brandon Johnson, says, we cannot incarcerate our way out of violence because it is racist. Okay, then maybe we should not arrest anybody based on their race, based on their skin color, based upon their ethnicity, based upon, I don't know, any kind of vertical that, you know, that these people that believe in identity politics want to put somebody in. Why not just let him go? Well, the judge weighed everything. Talley's five felony prior convictions, his four pending felony cases, and the ankle monitor he was wearing when he allegedly committed two of those pending cases while armed with a gun, and decided that he could not keep Talley in jail under the Safety Act that the lawmakers in Illinois decided to pass. Now, as I've said before in my other program, you should know about the Safety Act. It's also known as the Purge Law. That's in reference to the movies, the TV series about crime being made legal for 12 hours once a year to to keep the population down. If you haven't watched The Purge, you really should go watch The Purge. It's science fiction, but it's nonetheless bat crap crazy. In Illinois, The Purge seems to be taking place year-round. I guess until what? The population disappears completely? I think this is the fate of every state in the country that succumbs to this Democrat death spiral, whereby Democrats drive out sane people, resulting in even more radical Democrats getting elected. And speaking of ankle monitors, a guy by the name of Lawrence Reed, this guy had 71 prior arrests. He was wearing an ankle monitor when he set Bethany McGee on fire on a Chicago train in a case that recalled the killing of Irina Zaritska. That's the Ukrainian woman down south, and I think in it was either North or South Carolina, where the guy just stood up right behind her, calmly took a knife, slit her throat, all to be seen by the closed-circuit TV. This guy, 71 prior arrests. He was wearing an ankle monitor when he set this woman on fire on a Chicago train. He was set loose by a judge by the name of Teresa Molina Gonzalez, who's clearly race-oriented, who clearly cares more about the race of the victim, of the perpetrator, or the ethnicity of the perpetrator, as opposed to either the victim or the crime that was committed. You know what the progressives, the liberals, the Marxists have done in Chicago? They're doing to Illinois. What they're doing to Illinois, they're going to do the entire country. And it's all done in the name of social justice. Social justice. And then it gets even worse. Because if you expect the cabal, the media, to report on these stories, a female reporter at the White House Correspondents' Dinner last weekend openly hoped that the gunman would assassinate President Trump, saying, quote, and I quote, "I hope they kill the orange MF." As the shots rang out and all the attendees were diving for cover, and this is reported according to a congressman who was present at the event. Congressman Andy Ogles, a Republican from Tennessee. He's not naming names, but I wish that he would. Now, attempting to narrow down the culprits might be a waste of time, I think, given that this sentiment reflects the general attitude of the Washington Press Corps entirely. But listen to what he had to say.
1: There was a reporter. I probably shouldn't say this, but I'm going to say it. There was a reporter in the room who was under a table. And when the shots went off and everybody's hiding, she said, "I hope they killed the orange MF." That was a journalist in the room who was hoping that when she stood up, the president of the United States would be dead. So I'm coming to a public venue where I know it might be hostile to expose myself to an honest dialogue, an open dialogue. If you ask me a question and I don't have an answer, I will get you something in writing, or we can talk on the phone. But when you have members of the press openly enticing, hoping, talking about killing the chief executive officer of this country, again, Muslim, Jew, Hindu, I don't care. That's a problem.
2: I'm sorry, what did she say?
1: "I hope they killed the orange MF."
0: "I hope they kill the orange MF." Wow. Next time you hear anything from the press, remember that. Hey, you've been listening to The Weekend with Michael Brown. Thanks for tuning in. Everybody have a great weekend, and I'll see you next weekend.

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4: Words of caution. I'm Paul Stevens, Fox News. The U.S. warning both American and foreign shipping companies that they could possibly face sanctions if they pay Iran to pass through the Strait of Hormuz.
5: Iran closed the vital waterway earlier this year after U.S. and Israeli strikes began. In response, President Trump ordered a Navy blockade against Iranian ships 2 weeks ago. The move aims to pressure Tehran to reopen the strait and to reach a deal to drop its nuclear ambitions. The Pentagon says the blockade has cost Iran nearly $5 billion in lost oil revenue.
4: And that is Fox's Chandley Painter reporting. Spirit Airlines ceasing operations as bailout talks with the White House fell through. Madison Scarpino is at Hartsfield-Jackson International Airport in Atlanta.
6: Transportation Secretary Sean Duffy says this is the Biden administration's fault. He says they blocked a JetBlue-Spirit merger in 2024 that could have prevented this, but Democrat Senator Elizabeth Warren pointed out that the judge who blocked the merger was appointed by Republican Ronald Reagan. But this all comes after Spirit filed for bankruptcy multiple times. President Trump was trying to figure out a bailout, but the deal failed. And now with the war in Iran, Spirit says the sudden rise in fuel prices left them with no other choice than to shut down. But now other airlines are stepping up to the plate to help. Many are capping ticket prices for Spirit customers. Some are offering reduced prices. And Secretary Duffy says he's proud that airlines are doing this.
4: American and United say they're launching dedicated hiring portals to help displaced Spirit workers. The AP reporting the president says his White House still weighing a taxpayer-funded takeover of Spirit Airlines. Secret Service arresting an individual outside of President Trump's golf course in Doral, Florida, Saturday night. A statement from the acting special agent in charge, Michael Townsend, saying the individual approached a security screening area, became disruptive and combative with agents charged with disorderly conduct and more. 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
4: The Pentagon saying the U.S. will draw down 5,000 U.S. troops from Germany, but the president said late Saturday he wants to withdraw even more, and that's got some Republican lawmakers uneasy.
9: Senate Armed Services Chairman Roger Wicker and House Armed Services Chairman Mike Rogers warned the move to withdraw U.S. troops from Germany could weaken NATO. They also worry it would send the wrong signal to Russian President Vladimir Putin. In a statement, the lawmakers say reducing America's military presence in Europe too soon could undermine deterrence, especially before allies can fully build up their own military capabilities. Instead of withdrawing troops, the lawmakers suggest moving American forces further east to strengthen NATO's front lines. The president has been threatening to withdraw troops from NATO countries that did not cooperate in the military action against Iran. Angelo Bavaro, Fox News.
4: A man driving an explosive-filled vehicle crashed into an athletic club in Portland, Oregon, Saturday morning. This erupted into flames. The vehicle did. The man was killed. Portland Police Chief Bobby Day.
10: The high levels of explosives and concern around fire and damage certainly warranted that early response. But we can assure both the members of Goose Hollow, this community, the Timbers organization, Thorns, and greater Portland area that we feel like we've got things contained at this moment.
4: Investigators not suspecting the incident was connected to terrorism. Fox 12 Oregon reporting the man killed was a former employee of that athletic club. Golden Tempo wins the Kentucky Derby Saturday. The call from NBC Sports.
11: Golden Tempo! Golden Tempo! And
2: wins.
4: Cherie DeVoe, the first woman ever to train the winner of an opening leg of the Triple Crown. I'm Paul Stevens, and this is Fox News.
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Hey, you've tuned into The Weekend with Michael Brown. Glad to have you joining the program today. You know, we have rules of engagement. The easiest rule to remember is if you want to tell me anything or ask me anything, a TMA or an AMA, the number on your message app is very simple, 33103, 33103, keyword Mike or Michael, and just tell me anything or ask me anything. And then I always ask you every week, and I appreciate everybody that does this, to go follow me on social media. You can follow me on X, Facebook, Instagram, and it's all pretty much the same. Just look for at Michael D. Brown. X is actually just that, at Michael D. Brown. So go follow me on X, Facebook, and Instagram, particularly on X, formerly Twitter, because that's where I have the most fun and usually cause the most trouble. I want to talk about the story of a preventable death. This death could have absolutely been prevented, but, well, politics killed it. Spirit Airlines is gone. Now, full disclosure, I don't want anybody to think different. I've never flown Spirit Airlines in my life, never planned to, never wanted to. I have from the first time that I moved to Denver back in the 90s and started doing a lot of consulting work and flying around and doing everything, I became a prostitute, a whore for United Airlines. Denver is one of United's hubs. And so I, you know, reached the status of global services at one point. I've since lost that because I don't fly that much anymore. But I was flying 200, 250,000 miles a year. And so it was pretty nice to always have the upgrades and to be able to fly first or business class. And so now that I still, I probably still have close to, well, I know I've got more than a million, but I'm probably close to 2 million miles banked in my Mileage Plus program, in my frequent flyer program. So I freely admit that the death of Spirit Airlines does not affect me. It does, however, bug me. So this morning, early Saturday, May 2nd, a yellow banner replaced the booking page on the website of Spirit Airlines. Four words, just four words, winding down all operations. I found that interesting. No last flight. Not a farewell tour, you know, no last flight landing somewhere and the plane, you know, taxiing to the gate with the fire engines, you know, squirting water all over it. Just that kind of joke of last one out, turn off the lights. And that's what happened. Just lights out. About 17,000 jobs gone, just erased. 30 plus smaller airports abandoned. And millions of travelers who depended on these ultra-low fares are now left scrambling. This did not have to happen. And that's what makes the story so infuriating and I think so important. There was a deal that could have saved Spirit Airlines. Does it make any difference whether you care about Spirit Airlines or not? You need to understand the deal that could have saved it and the politics that killed it. Yeah. Politics killed it. For I could make some really awful joke here about Democrats and abortion and Democrats and the cult of death, but you know, I won't do that. I'll let you make up your own jokes. Back in 2022, 4 years ago, JetBlue, another one of these low-cost airlines, although I'm not really sure that any airline right now is low-cost, offered $3.8 billion in cash to acquire Spirit Airlines. That was a lifeline. Now, Spirit in 22 was already struggling. They were hemorrhaging passengers post-pandemic. They were dealing with a Pratt & Whitney engine recall. They were facing surging labor costs. And JetBlue saw it. Sure, it was opportunistic, but they saw an opportunity, and they offered a price that Spirit shareholders, the labor unions, and even the airline's own management embraced. That combined airline, Spirit Airlines and JetBlue, would have controlled, are you ready for this? About 9% of the domestic market. Just 9%. Now, the big four, United, Delta, American, Southwest, they already command approximately 80% of all air travel. 9% is not a monopoly. 9%, actually, in my opinion, is the opposite of a monopoly. It's a challenger just trying to survive
in one of the most difficult industries that exists in the, in the United States. I think it's one of the most difficult industries in the entire world. But Senator Elizabeth Warren, Pocahontas, the woman that claims to be a Cherokee Indian, something that I can legitimately claim to be part, but she cannot. So Elizabeth Warren, the progressive, anti-corporate, anti-American, anti-everything senator from Massachusetts, she had other ideas. In September 2022, she wrote directly to then-Secretary of Transportation, old Pete Buttigieg. Remember Pete? And she invoked a rarely used authority from the 1950s. She demanded, one senator demanded that the Department of Transportation block the deal in the public interest. One senator. Now, her argument was straightforward, and on the surface, it might even sound reasonable. The argument goes that consolidation was already strangling competition, and eliminating Spirit Airlines, the nation's, in 2022 at least, the nation's premier ultra-low-cost carrier, would end up costing passengers or consumers an estimated $1 billion a year in higher fares. What I find funny about that, when I put that in my notes, what do you think the increase in the cost of jet fuel is costing every airline passenger today? Let me just add a footnote right here to my notes. The chairman and CEO of Delta Airlines has come out, this article was in the Wall Street Journal in the past week, in which he said, these higher jet fuel prices are costing us, and we're building that into our fare structure, and I don't see us backing off from that, even if the price of Jet A begins to drop down. In other words, he said the quiet part out loud. Delta Airlines. Hey, Elizabeth Warren, what about that? Delta Airlines, the CEO, is pretty much admitting that even though the cost of jet fuel

Pete Buttigieg. And then the Biden Department of Justice, joined by eight states, they sued to block the merger in March of 2023. In January of 2024, a federal district judge by the name of William Young sided with the government, ruling that the merger would, quote, substantially lessen competition and would, quote, do violence to the core principle of antitrust law. So JetBlue said, we're not going to appeal this. We're not going to fight this. And JetBlue just walked away. So there was Spirit Airlines, left alone, wounded, and bleeding. And here we are today. It's the Weekend with Michael Brown. Text line's always open, 33103. 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The Situation with Michael Brown. Hit that subscribe button. Leave a 5-star review. And I ask you to do that because that helps. 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And then once you do that, you subscribe to The Situation with Michael Brown. That will every day download the weekday program and the weekend program. So you get to listen to me all week long. I'll be right back.

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0: Welcome back to Weekends, Michael Brown. Glad to have you with me. I do appreciate you tuning in. Don't forget, send me a text. Text line's always open, 33103, keyword Mike or Michael. You can text me anytime. It's open 24 hours a day, and I check it at least two or three times a day. Now, sometimes on the weekend, I don't check it quite that often, but anytime you text me, you can rest assured that, I mean, sometimes you get this automated message back that says, and it should tell you something to the effect that we read every text message. And I can promise you that we actually do read every single text message that comes in. So this whole death spiral, Spirit Airlines, from the moment that judge ruled that it would do violence to the core principle of antitrust laws and that it would reduce competition. Well, what do you think's happened today? What's happened? Before I get back into my notes, I just want you to think if you've heard any news at all today, every carrier out there, Delta, American, United, Southwest, JetBlue, they are all scrambling to do what? To try to accommodate the Spirit Airline passengers who have been left stranded or maybe have tickets, you know, for some time in the future. Why? Because they're all trying to capture those passengers. They're all trying to capture the passengers. But the death spiral began in January of 2024. And from that moment forward, Spirit's path was a slow motion funeral. Oh, it wasn't a New Orleans funeral. There were no, you know, bands and there were no trumpets and there were no horns or anything else. It was just a slow motion funeral. And immediately, Spirit began shedding routes. They abandoned almost 90% of all their routes between 2024 and 2025. And here's where Elizabeth Warren's math begins to collapse on itself. There was a Business Insider analyst of Cirium Aviation Data that found that on those 90 abandoned routes, airfares rose, increased an average of 14%, which calculates out to about $19 a ticket. On some routes, the fares didn't just tick up, they exploded. Take Oakland to Newark, which I just kind of find funny. Who wants to fly from Oakland to Newark? Why would you do that? Two of the worst places on the planet. But anyway, I digress. Those fares exploded from $135 to $288. Fort Myers, Florida, San Juan, Puerto Rico, jumped from $92 to $219. That's a 140% increase, Senator Warren. Kansas City to Newark surged more than 60%. Now, that's not a study from, you know, some think tank. That's what happened when Spirit walked out the door. A CBS News analysis, not exactly a right-wing or a pro-airline group, confirmed the pattern even more starkly. When Spirit exited a route entirely, fares jumped an average of 23%. Passenger volume dropped 20%. Fewer seats, higher prices. Oh, wait a minute. That sounds like economics 101. Fewer choices, too. Exactly what Senator Warren claimed she was trying to prevent is exactly what her political intervention caused. Now we have the Spirit effect, but it's in reverse. This is the economic reality that progressive Democrats, and in particular someone as stupid as Senator Elizabeth Warren, either doesn't understand or, quite frankly, in my opinion, chooses to ignore. Because her ideology overrides the basic laws of economics. The airline industry has long documented what economists call the Spirit effect. When an ultra-low-cost carrier enters any market, every airline on that route drops its fares. Not just Spirit, but Delta, United, American, because they have to compete. Research has estimated that low-cost carriers like Southwest have over time saved Americans about $68 billion over the past 20 years. Spirit Airlines was doing exactly the same thing, not because they were fancy, not by winning customer service awards, but simply by existing. And by their mere existence, they were forcing everybody else to fight for the budget traveler's dollar. And that would be particularly true if Spirit and United were competing head-to-head on a route, say, out of Denver International Airport. Let's say it was a route from here to, I don't know, Chicago. Two hubs of United Airlines. Well, you might find that if Spirit flew from Denver to Chicago, I'm just making these numbers out of my butt. If Spirit flew from Denver to Chicago at 8.05 a.m., and United had a flight at 8.05 a.m., that might be the cheapest route that you could jump on for United flying from one hub to another. Why? Because Spirit was there. And for a traveler who, not maybe a business traveler, but someone who's just looking at, hey, I want to get from Denver to Chicago on Tuesday, and oh, this 8 o'clock flight, oh, I could fly on Spirit for, you know, $95. United, the rest of the time, is $200. Oh, I think I'll just fly Spirit that one time for $95. When Spirit dies, that downward competitive pressure dies with it. And the big four airlines, the very airlines that Warren claimed that she was protecting consumers from, they're the ones who benefit the most. So Spirit filed for Chapter 11 bankruptcy in November of 2024. By January of 2025, it was cutting another 200 jobs. The pilots, many pilots had already been furloughed. Flight attendants had been sent home. The airline was selling planes out of its own fleet to try to raise money. Then came one last desperate attempt at salvation. A $500 million federal rescue loan proposed by the Trump administration. That would have given the government, the United States government, equity warrants in the airline in exchange for keeping it alive. The deal collapsed. Now, let me just address that deal for just a moment. I hate to see Spirit Airlines die, but I also understand that sometimes the destruction that's caused by basic economics is a good thing. I don't believe that the government stepping in, even with a loan, even where the government gets paid back its money, is always necessarily a good thing. And I don't think that this $500 million federal rescue loan proposed by the Trump administration is exactly something that I could jump on board with. But it doesn't make any difference because the deal collapsed. Creditors, by just this past Thursday, they were already writing Spirit's board urging them to simply shut down. And so by 3 o'clock this morning, it was over. Over. And now I want to talk about, when we get back, the arrogance of a Biden win. It's absolutely absurd. It's The Weekend with Michael Brown. Text any message or question to 33103, keyword Michael Michael. I'll be right back.
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4: Fox News, I'm Roger Stern. President Trump will review Iran's latest peace proposal, but doubts it will do the trick.
5: Axios reports per sources the plan set a one-month deadline for negotiations on a deal to reopen the Strait of Hormuz and the U.S. naval blockade and permanently end the war in Iran and in Lebanon.
4: Fox's Madeline Rivera at the White House. Travelers holding tickets with a now-shut-down Spirit Airlines scrambling to find alternate plans. This traveler was at Atlanta's Hartsfield-Jackson International Airport.
6: I'm devastated, and I actually feel more so concerned and hurt for the people who work here, who wakes up and don't have a job in the morning.
4: Spirit was in bankruptcy for 9 months and ceased operations yesterday, unable to afford high prices for jet fuel. 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

Welcome back to the Weekend with Michael Brown. Glad to have you with me. I appreciate you tuning in. You know, if you like what we do on the weekend program, my guess is you might like the weekday program. 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KOA. It's at 850 AM, 94.1 FM, and then hit that as a preset. And then you can listen to the situation with Michael Brown that we do Monday through Friday on KOA from 9 to noon Mountain Time. And you can stream us, and I think you'd enjoy the program because we talk about a lot of the same things, and we have a lot of fun. And I mean, it's serious stuff, but we have fun doing it too. I mean, the news is pretty easy to make fun of while at the same time talking about it seriously. So go set that preset, KOA Radio, 850 AM, 94.1 FM, on your iHeart app, and then 9 to noon Mountain Time. We're talking about Spirit Airlines, and I was going to say befuddled, but that's not the right word. I'm amused and saddened at the same time by the arrogance about this so-called Biden win. So 3 o'clock this morning, boom, Spirit Airlines website. Sorry. It's like out of order. And yet, and I think this is almost beyond belief, Senator Warren, upon Spirit Airlines collapse and demise, reportedly called that a win for airline passengers. A win. How about the 14,000 people receiving termination notices? How about the 30-plus airports that lost air service? How about the millions of people, of travelers, who could only afford to fly because Spirit Airlines was out there? They're now priced out of the skies once again. And that's before you count the ripple effect. Caterers, the fuel crews, the baggage handlers, the gate agents, the hotel workers, the rental car agents, in all of those 70 cities that Spirit Airlines served. Every airline job supports three more jobs in the surrounding economy, in the periphery. Now, there is another side of the argument. And I want to present it to you, but I don't think it wins out. The antitrust argument wasn't just entirely made up. Judge Young's ruling was grounded in true legal precedent. Now, the Department of Justice under the Biden administration argued with some legitimate basis that JetBlue had a documented history of raising fares after entering markets through its Northeast Alliance with American Airlines, the same alliance that had already been struck down on antitrust grounds. So the concern was that JetBlue wasn't really a scrappy competitor. It was trying to position itself as a premium carrier that would eliminate Spirit's ultra-low-cost model, and then JetBlue would replace that with something more expensive. And there are some economists who genuinely believe the merger was more about JetBlue eliminating a competitor than about saving one. But even granting all of that argument, even accepting, I have a hard time getting this out without laughing, but even if you accept the sincerity of Warren's concerns, despite how misguided, and frankly, how stupid they might be. Do you think Elizabeth Warren really, truly cares about someone who's wearing their pajamas and boarding a Spirit Airlines flight? You would never find Elizabeth Warren on a Spirit Airlines flight to save your life, right? But if you accept her concern, the fundamental question still is out there. What's the alternative? If you block the merger and Spirit collapses anyway, you haven't saved competition. You have destroyed competition. The correct move, if the Department of Justice truly feared that JetBlue was going to abandon their ultra-low-cost model, was to approve the merger, but with some conditions. For example, you could have required JetBlue to maintain the ultra-low-cost routes that Spirit had,
and maintain those mandating fare caps on the key Spirit corridors that Spirit was operating in profitably. That would require JetBlue to maintain ultra-low-cost routes, mandating fare caps on those corridors, imposing some behavior remedies. But the government chose the nuclear option when they actually had a scalpel available. Why do I even care about this? I care about it for a very simple reason. This is precisely what happens when the progressive socialist Marxist communist ideology of the current makeup of the Democrat Party overrides economics. Honestly, I don't care about Spirit Airlines. I never have and never was going to be a customer. But I know there are people, and there may be, maybe you're one of them, who has flown Spirit Airlines because you needed to get to grandmother's funeral. You needed to get to your best friend's wedding. Or you hadn't taken the family anywhere on a vacation, and maybe you thought going from Newark to Oakland was a great thing to do, and that was the cheapest flight you could find, so it made it affordable for you. I care about that. I don't care about Spirit itself. Warren's brand of Marxist progressivism simply holds that big corporations are inherently predatory, that mergers are inherently dangerous, and that the government, who always has the right intentions, can manage the market better than the people who both live and work in those markets. But guess what? Markets are brutally indifferent to good intentions. Spirit is dead not because capitalism failed. Spirit is dead because a senator decided that she knew better than the market, so she pulled the emergency brake on the deal that could have sustained the airline. And then she sat in her nice little condo or her flat in Boston or wherever she lives from a safe distance as 17,000 people lost their livelihoods. As the family that couldn't otherwise afford a vacation is now stuck with a worthless ticket. Or the family that was really trying this morning to get to grandma's funeral can't do it. Do you honestly believe, if you honestly do believe that Elizabeth Warren cares about those people, you send me a text message right now, 33103, keyword Micro Michael, and you convince me that Elizabeth Warren cares about that. Elizabeth Warren only cares about her ideology. And she only cares about the useful idiots that buy into that ideology. And so now she can stand up and say, yeah, well, I prevented, you know, fares from going up. Yeah, you cost 17,000 jobs. You prevented people from maybe taking a vacation that they couldn't otherwise take. And you intervened. And I don't know, maybe Spirit could have lasted another 6 months. Maybe Spirit could have found another benefactor. Maybe Spirit could have changed their pricing structure just a little bit, still attracted a, you know, a ultra-low-cost passenger, and maybe have survived to fight another day. But we don't know, because Elizabeth Warren killed Spirit Airlines at 3 o'clock this morning. The consumers she claimed to protect are now paying approximately 23% more for the exact same flights on the same routes. The airports that she ignored are now losing service entirely. And Senator Warren is apparently calling that a win. She did so on CBS News. In my years of dealing with very real crises, the kind where decisions made in Washington have consequences that are measured in lives and likelihoods, I learned one brutal truth. Deadly indifference. Oh, this just happens to be the name of my book. Deadly indifference is not always a matter of doing nothing. Sometimes it's a matter of doing exactly the wrong thing with complete confidence and refusing to own the wreckage that you have left behind. Spirit Airlines is the wreckage, and somebody ought to be held accountable. It's the Weekend with Michael Brown. Text line's always open, 33103. Hang tight. I'll be right back.

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8: What's happening, fellow sports fans? It's Andy West, and I'm here to take you on a journey back to this week in sports history. We'll start off way back in 1936. Joe DiMaggio made his major league debut for the New York Yankees, had three hits in a 14-5 victory over the St. Louis Browns. This week in 1939, Lou Gehrig of the New York Yankees does not play against the Detroit Tigers at Briggs Stadium, ending his streak of 2,130 consecutive games played. This week in 1961, ABC TV debuts ABC's Wide World of Sports, hosted by Jim McKay. This week in 1991, Nolan Ryan pitches his seventh no-hitter in a 3-0 victory over the Blue Jays. Ryan faces 29 batters, striking out 16 and walking 2. This week in 2002, Mike Cameron hits 4 home runs and comes close to a record-setting 5th in leading the Mariners to a 15-4 victory over the White Sox. Cameron and Brett Boone become the first teammates to both hit 2 home runs in the same inning. And this week in 2022, in the final pick of the NFL draft, the San Francisco 49ers select Brock Purdy of Iowa State, making him what is generally referred to as Mr. Irrelevant. Purdy would not fit into the typical mold of a player picked last in the draft, quickly rising to a starter for the 49ers and leading them to a Super Bowl.
7: And that's just some of what happened this week in sports history. The Weekend Sports Time Capsule on iHeartRadio.
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0: Welcome back to Legion with Michael Brown. If you were flying on Spirit Airlines this weekend, my deepest sympathies. This is really a great study in how, I want you to think about the timeline of this. So we go back to 2022. Spirit understands that they're having a little bit of difficulties. So, you know, they start having these talks. JetBlue sees what's happening. I mean, all these airlines understand. I mean, they've got all the data points of everybody else. I mean, yes, there's proprietary information that they don't have, but they understand the basic airline industry. They understand. They see what their competitors are doing. They see the rate structures. They see everything. And so they start talking to JetBlue. JetBlue sees an opportunity to gain, you know, not just equipment, but some routes, gain some passengers, some, you know, ultra low cost passengers. They see the opportunity. They start talking about a merger. The Department of Justice and the Biden administration, at the request of a Democrat senator from all places, Massachusetts, an anti-capitalist and anti-free market individual, writes a letter to the Secretary of Transportation and gets the deal, or at least she starts the motion to get the deal killed, because Pete Buttigieg, then Secretary of Transportation, goes to the Department of Justice in the Biden administration and convinces them to try to block the merger. So they go to federal court and they get a federal judge, of course, to block it because, oh, it's going to increase prices. It's going to reduce competition. The combined Spirit and JetBlue would have had 9%. The Big Four would have still had 80%. I hardly see how that's harmful. But yet, here's an example of politics driven by a Marxist progressive ideology interfering in the free markets. And now passengers stranded, pilots are stranded, even pilots are stranded. I mean, they just can't get in the jet in the Spirit airline and fly back to their home base. So they got to find a jump seat somewhere, or they have to buy a ticket. They got to find something. And all the airlines indeed are cooperating. Meanwhile, this morning on MS Now, or MS, who cares, what used to be MSNBC.
1: This morning, Spirit Airlines announced it's going out of business after 34 years. All flights have been canceled, and now thousands of employees are suddenly out of work. Last week.
0: Hey, Senator Warren, did you hear that? Thousands are out of work.
1: The Trump administration proposed a $500 million taxpayer bailout that reportedly would have given the government up to a 90% stake in the company. Yesterday, President Trump said his administration had made its final proposal. Ultimately, no deal could be reached. With us now, MS Now senior reporter Josh Einiger. Josh, thank you very much for being here. So, Spirit Airlines is out of business after 34 years. What's next for passengers, but also for the employees?
2: Well, it's a great question, Jonathan. Thousands of employees are now out of work. Tens of thousands of passengers who have tickets booked in the future. You know, the industry has come out saying it's going to protect both groups. Employees are going to have the opportunity to interview on a preferential basis at other carriers. The union representing flight attendants told me yesterday that they've been told that their paychecks, this current payroll run, is going to continue even in liquidation. So they will supposedly be paid in their next paycheck. In terms of passengers, they're going to be getting refunds, according to Spirit. And then airlines have said, the major airlines have said, they're going to protect pricing for people if they can show that they had a Spirit ticket. But obviously, Jonathan, this is going to invariably lead to higher fares, less
0: What? You mean the progressive left? The same progressive left that said we got to block this merger because it's going to lead to higher airfares. And now the same progressive left cabal is telling us that the death of Spirit Airlines is going to lead to higher airfares. Wow. Never did they agree on the same outcome, but for different reasons than right there. Government intervention in the free market never really worked. And Elizabeth Warren, who was so afraid that, oh, increases in fares and job losses and everything were going to occur. We were going to create this giant monopoly between JetBlue and Spirit Airlines. What an idiot.
2: Competition and also less pressure to keep fares low. That was the Spirit effect.
0: Oh, wait a minute. The Spirit effect was to keep some prices on routes low, and it catered to a particular group of passengers that might not otherwise travel because they can't afford the legacy carriers, American, United, Delta, and Southwest. But they could afford a Spirit ticket. Wow. Senator Warren, what do you say to them?
2: It was pretty well documented. Wherever Spirit competed, fares dropped.
1: Josh, can you talk about briefly the impact of jet fuel prices on the demise of Spirit Airlines?
2: So the blame game has started overnight, Jonathan. I mean, the Trump administration.
0: Let's listen closely. I've given you a pretty airtight case about the primary reason. Oh, there are anytime there's, you know, you're seeing a death certificate, not to be too macabre here, but the death certificate rarely lists just one thing. There's always, you know, comorbidities. You know, you have age and maybe you, because of something else, you fall, you end up developing pneumonia. There's usually about three or four things on a death certificate. Well, the same is true with the death certificate for an airline.
2: The blame game has started overnight, Jonathan. I mean, the Trump administration very, very quickly came out blasting their predecessors for blocking a merger between JetBlue and Spirit that set the table. And there's obviously some validity to that on a nonpartisan basis that led down this path. But this is the graph that really tells the story of where Spirit is. This is from S&P Global Energy that came out overnight going back to April of 24. And you could see what happened when the war started and the Strait of Hormuz was blockaded to jet fuel prices. This is a company that was in bankruptcy, had a plan to emerge from bankruptcy, but had very little liquidity and was very, very, it was impossible, obviously, for them to bridge that gap and cover those new jet fuel prices. And so, you know, this is the war with Iran, Spirit's own statement overnight, blaming the rise in jet fuel prices for their ultimate demise.
0: Interesting. No conversation about the merger with JetBlue and how that might have given them the cushion to survive. Yes, they would have been subsumed. They would have been, you know, taken into the JetBlue and probably kept, you know, all the planes would have been retrofitted into the JetBlue insignia and everything, but they would have survived. So the number of planes in the air would have stayed the same. The passengers would still be there. The prices may have gone up a little bit or not. Nobody really knows until the market reacts to the takeover. But no, let's just blame Trump instead. And let's just blame the war in Iraq and let's blame in Iran and let's blame the rising jet fuel prices. Well, if the rising jet fuel prices is the cause of the demise of Spirit Airlines, I would expect all the other airlines to pretty much stop flying anytime now. That's how illogical this government intervention by Senator Warren is. So RIP Spirit Airlines, and RIP the progressive ideology of the Democrats. It's The Weekend with Michael Brown. Hang tight. We'll be right back.
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14: 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That's 1-866-594-4673. And now, the Reverend Jesse Jackson.

0: Hey, everybody. Welcome to Keep Hope Alive with Reverend Jesse Jackson. I am Santita Jackson, and it's a blessing to be with you today, May 3rd, 2026. You know, we're going to have our Rainbow Push International Conference, June 10th through the 14th, and never have we needed it more. Did you hear about or have you seen what happened at the Supreme Court this past week? Something that is just seismic. Now let's talk about the Supreme Court decision, which gutted the Voting Rights Act. That is the crown jewel of the civil rights movement. Reverend Dr. Martin Luther King, Whitney Young, John Lewis, Bayard Rustin, James Farmer, so many people. Reverend Jesse Jackson continued the fight into this new century for more than 60 years, fighting for the right to vote. And he taught us that this right, the right to vote, secures every other American right. This voting right secured and protected the voting rights of African Americans, which had been codified in the 14th and 15th Amendments in the era just immediately preceding slavery. But Jim Crow and racist laws and customs prevented black people from voting. Indeed, black people were killed for even trying to vote, for deigning to think that they could vote. And so this is tremendous. Indeed, this Calais versus Louisiana decision could significantly change the outcome of the U.S. House of Representatives. One third of Louisiana is black. They have six congressional seats. One would think, if we're going to be fair, that two of those seats, one third of those seats, should represent African Americans. No. This Supreme Court has said no. And it's very interesting because the Chief Justice of the Supreme Court has been on a 50-year sojourn to undo the Voting Rights Act. And indeed, Supreme Court Justice Elena Kagan said, well, this decades-long quest that you have been on, that this court has been on to undo the Voting Rights Act, well, now this agenda is complete. Now, mind you, speaking for the majority, Justice Alito said, don't listen to the dissenters. They're overblowing this. It was really a rare broad swipe at his colleagues. They don't do that publicly, but he did it this time. And of course, Justice Kagan had a response, because it is something that is taking us all the way back. Some people are saying that this is taking us back to really the post-Reconstruction period. And it's not just going to hit representation in Washington. It's going to hit state representation, county representation, local representation, your school boards. We're going to talk with David Daley. He's no stranger to the show. Indeed, he's part of the family here. He's got a trilogy of books, Rat Effed, the New York Times bestseller, Why Your Vote Doesn't Count, Anti-Democratic is his latest book, Inside the Far Right's 50-Year Plot to Control American Elections. In between that, you've got to get Unrigged. You've got to get these three books, Rat Effed, Unrigged, and Anti-Democratic, so that you can see this global approach, these different mechanisms from the right that are undermining your rights. And while we're looking at black people, the fact is, when you go for the most vulnerable, everybody else's rights are at play. So we cannot wait to hear what he's got to say, because indeed he makes the case in three stunning pieces that he wrote, one in The Nation, one in Salon, where he used to be the editor-in-chief. He said that as many as 200 state legislative districts could be wiped out. Wow. Held by blacks and Latinos. What will that mean? Now, Louisiana Governor Jeff Landry has suspended the state's congressional primary. Now, voting has already started. He said you can vote on everything else but the U.S. representative to the House of Representatives. No, you can't do that. In fact, if you've already voted, those votes will not count. Let's talk about this today, right here on Keep Hope Alive with Reverend Jesse Jackson. And now you see why we really need you, and you need to be at the Rainbow Push International Conference, June 10th through the 14th. We're going to be talking about that throughout the show. Don't want you to miss it. You really need to be there. The push is on. There's work for us to do. Can we count on you? Can we count on each other? We need to. Call us at 866-594-HOPE, 866-594-4673. Oh, and did you know that the six Supreme Court justices who voted to undercut these Voting Rights Act, they were all at the White House at the state dinner honoring King Charles, but the three liberal justices were not there. 866-594-HOPE, 866-594-4673. Let's talk about your voting rights, our voting rights, here on Keep Up Alive with Reverend Jesse Jackson. I am Santita Jackson. How you doing, Jeremy Geiger?
1: I am good, Santita.
0: All right, all right, all right. Let's get right to it right here on Keep Up Alive with Reverend Jesse Jackson. Back in just a moment.
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Call 1-866-594-HOPE. That's 1-866-594-4673.

Love it. I love it. I love it. Keep hope alive with Reverend Jesse Jackson. I am Santita Jackson, June 10th through the 14th. This is why you need to be in Chicago at the Rainbow Push Convention. And it's going to be at the headquarters. We're going to go right back home at the house as you would, that Jesse built. You know, Reverend went on the road and he said freedom is not free. So he was determined to remain independent and he would go speak. And he would use his speaking engagement fees to pay for staff, to get a building. And this is the building that we're in. We want you at this convention because you need to be there. Look at what happened to our voting rights this past week. Mike Chandler, the Rejoice Radio Network. Before you come in, Mike, I want to bring before us once again, it's the first time since our father made his transition that we've had David on the show. We've had him on the show countless times. Whenever we wanted to talk about or needed to talk about voting rights, he would pivot to David Daley. This is a man for whom Reverend Jackson had boundless respect and admiration. He loved the work that he did and used to laugh about his book, Rat Effed, Why Your Vote Doesn't Count. He said, you know, we can't say it on the radio, but it is true. And he just gloried in that. But he, more than that, gloried in the work that he did to really sound the alarms on the attack upon the Republic and the democratic aspects of the Republic. David Daley, you are Reverend's guy in this space, the former editor-in-chief of Salon, and thank you for being here.

0: Well, good morning, by the way. Thanks so much for having me. I think
1: course.
0: one of the most dangerous things about what's going on right now is the local impact. And quite often we focus so much on the national, and the national is big stuff. It really is. But when you're talking about who makes decisions about what schools your kids go to and how that schools are funded, that's where it hits home. That's where it hits home. That's what scares me the most about what happens if we don't fight. And one of the things that I really want to say is that we need to resist the temptation to say, oh, war is me. It's already happened, and look what they're doing to us. Now is the time to stand up and fight and say, no more. We're not going to stand for it.
1: Well, David Daley, as we're joined by Congressman Jonathan Jackson, David Daley, explain what happened. What was this Calais decision? And how will it decimate minority representation in Congress and at the local, at the state, local, county levels?
2: This was the culmination of John Roberts, Clarence Thomas, Samuel Alito, and this conservative supermajority's 50-year effort to eviscerate the Voting Rights Act. They have been at this for a long time. Started back in the Shelby County case in 2013 when they got rid of preclearance, the most effective enforcement mechanism of the Voting Rights Act, and what we saw the very next day, right? Texas, North Carolina, Florida, Mississippi, Alabama, all of these states that had previously needed to get pre-approval for anything that they wanted to do to make changes to their voting laws. They suddenly had carte blanche, and they used it immediately. John Roberts in that case insists things have changed in the South. Well, we saw that nothing had changed in the hours after that case. This last week in the Calais case, which has to do with the drawing of majority-minority districts across the South, essentially, if you were a minority group that lived in sufficient numbers in a sufficiently compact community and in a state that had a history of racially polarized voting, you had to draw districts in which minority candidates had an opportunity to win. You could not, as is the case right in Alabama and Louisiana, where black voters make up a third of the electorate, you could not slice and dice those neighborhoods, attach them into bigger, redder districts, and elect solid white Republican districts. This was protected because there were fears that this is exactly what would happen if these protections didn't exist. And what happens, right? The Supreme Court, this time in a decision written by Alito, not by Roberts, but it's the very same argument, right? It's like, we don't need this anymore. But what happens, right? The very day this decision comes down, Florida, Louisiana begin to say, we are going to redraw these maps. We are going to gut these districts. They're joined later in the week by voices from South Carolina, voices from Tennessee. Now we are hearing voices in Georgia saying, we are going to go ahead and redraw these maps ahead of the 2026 midterms. We're looking at 19 congressional seats that are likely now in the crosshairs, either 2026 or in 2028. It's about 200 state legislative districts that will be in the crosshairs. And as we've been talking about this morning as well, a really important piece of this is how Section 2 protected all of these city councils and school boards and local municipal authorities, judicial races, all of these races, perhaps more important in many ways than what happens at the congressional level. Because folks are watching what's happening in Congress, right? But no one is watching what's happening at these local levels. That's what Section 2 did. And now that it is gone, look out. Back in 2006, and I'll just end up here. Back in 2006, when Congress reauthorized the Voting Rights Act, nearly unanimously, okay, 98-0 in the Senate.

0: 390-33 in the House, signed into law. Your dad on the White House lawn with President George W. Bush, a joyous summer day when the Voting Rights Act was reauthorized for 25 years, the longest extension that had ever been done of this most important piece of civil rights legislation in American history. Folks understood the threats that could be coming from the courts. And so Congress attached a 16,000-page report to the reauthorization, making explicitly clear what its intent was, and adding the historical record, adding all of the examples from across the country, particularly in these covered states in the South, of things that were happening at the local level. Polls that were being moved the day of an election without telling anybody. Polls that were being moved at the last second to the site of racial violence or lynchings in previous years. I'm sure that was just an accident. School board redistricting being done across the South in ways to ensure all white control. And there's this case that has always stayed with me of a small town in Mississippi called Killmichael, Mississippi, where what happened there as the black population began to grow and slowly outnumbered whites. There's an election in 2001 in which a black woman is likely to win mayor of Killmichael for the very first time. What happens in Killmichael that April? They canceled the elections. They found a Mississippi judge who was willing to back that up. And these elections were gone for about 2 years while there was a Section 2 fight, which was ultimately won. Okay, this is not 1950. This is the 21st century Mississippi. If you go back and try to find evidence of this now, this town is so small there's barely a newspaper. As I was writing Anti-Democratic and I was trying to tell this story, it was impossible to find any contemporaneous news reports of a canceled election in these United States of America in the 21st century because a black woman was going to win. This is what we are now going to see around the country. And this Supreme Court supermajority that insists that things have changed in the South can't even look at what's happened in the news in the 12 hours after its decision to realize that, no, maybe things have not changed. As a result, it's really impossible to believe that this isn't the actual outcome that they've wanted all along. For shame. For shame.
1: Congressman Jackson, what say you? Because now we see that the Louisiana governor has suspended the state's congressional primary, not the other elections, not the other contest, but the congressional primary. Even if you voted, your vote does not count.
2: Well, thank you so much, and thank you. That's a perfect analysis of what's happening and what happened in Mississippi, and this is racism in the new millennium. We're not talking about ancient times. We're talking about this is the reason we needed these guardrails. We need the protection of Section 5, Section 2. I want to preface my remarks with saying I'm 60 years of age. I am the first generation of African-Americans born with equal rights after the 1965 Voting Rights Act. And to see and to know that my children now will have fewer rights than I've had growing up. And to say that, to show the example of the ink wasn't even dry. After this decision came down, Tennessee, Alabama, Florida, Louisiana are looking to go into special legislative sessions. Ballots have already been sent out in the state of Louisiana. They will be meeting tomorrow morning. The governor, the state senate, the state reps had all agreed that this was the direction they want to go in the state of Louisiana. And because they've gotten calls from President Trump in Louisiana and Alabama, they're calling their legislatures back into session immediately. And look out for Mississippi and South Carolina and Florida are coming next. So they're targeting the removal of African-American seats. But that's where it starts. We need to hear our Asian representatives, our Hispanic representatives, our white female representatives. It's not going to stop with us. This was just the start, and it was absolutely the intent. If you look at the founder, at the president of the Heritage Foundation, the Justice Roberts, Justice Roberts got onto the bench, I believe, in 2005. This has been his life's work to overturn civil rights legislation. This has been his mission, the grievances that Clarence Thomas had. This has been their mission to overturn the rights that we have. So what's going to be the consequence? They're going to say you're going to have intent to show discrimination, not the result. So you have to show documents now of if you can find an elected official or someone in power that's dumb enough to put it down in paper and to do an interview to say, I intentionally plan to discriminate and be racist towards black, then that gives you standing. Other than that, if you can show that no blacks have been able to crack these barriers and all these mechanisms of moving polling places and other things have denied us the right to vote, that doesn't count. Only if you can expressly show written consent that somebody got together to conspire against you. So they have weakened it, diluted it. The good news is we have overwhelming numbers. The solution is we have to overwhelm the polls. This is clear they're going to steal the election. So I want to talk about also what we can do. Overwhelm the polls. Families have to come out in record numbers to claim our citizenship because birthright citizenship is next. That's on the docket. It's not stopping with this. This is just a fundamental crack. So hold on, and we have to fight back.
1: Well, just very quickly, I've got about a minute here. Why is birthright citizenship a concern? You hear many people say, look, I was born here, and not to mention the fact that this really was to enfranchise or give citizenship to African Americans who had been here in the post-slavery era. Why should modern day Americans be concerned about birthright citizenship?
2: Well, this is with persons that have come in since 1965. We're not going back to 1960. We're going back into the 1870s, Santita, when the 15th Amendment was passed. They've used the 14th Amendment to say they've been denied equal protection. They're using that same law that was meant to help those that had been formerly enslaved to now go against us to dismantle these programs. Birthright citizenship says whether or not naturalized birth, if you were born here and your parents are non-citizens, whether or not the citizenship is relevant.
1: David Daley.
2: I'm sorry,
1: Congressman. I'm just looking at my clock.
2: But their parents, they weren't born here, and yet they were born, so it unwinds all their birthright records as well.
1: That's the whole Trump family, quite frankly, because his first three children were born when his first wife was not yet a citizen. They're anchor babies. Just unbelievable. Mike Chandler, I've got less than a minute for you. Why is this important for you to get out to the Rejoice Radio Network, this information?
3: Well, because it's going, Santita, because it is going to affect their families, and it's going to affect them very, very quickly, really. And even though it looks like this is all of a sudden happening, as the congressman said, this has been happening. This has been in the works for years.
1: Everybody, stay right here. Call us at 866-594-HOPE, 866-594-4673. Want to dig down with you, David Daley, and with Congressman Jackson as Mike Chandler is leaving us to run to church today. I know, Reverend, my brother is becoming a preacher. He's going past that calling, but I guess he's going to apply it in the political realm. That's what everybody's saying. Stay right there, everybody. Let's talk about the right to vote. What do you think about Louisiana suspending their elections, the congressional part of the elections? You can vote on everything else. Just not the congressional election. If you have voted for a congressional candidate, they're saying throw that out. we're going to redraw these districts and revisit. How do you feel about that? Keep up alive with Reverend Jesse Jackson. I'm Santita Jackson. Back in a minute.
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1: Live with Reverend Jesse Jackson. Oh, the things that we talk about off the air. Congressman Jonathan Jackson from Illinois. As we bring David Daley, rat effed, why your vote doesn't count. Anti-democratic. We're looking at the Supreme Court. You've got to get his trilogy of books, rat effed, unrigged, anti-democratic, so that you can understand the moment that we're in. Before we get to John Roberts, Congressman Jackson, you are relatively new to Congress. Have you been there 2.5-3 years now? You were beating the drum voting rights.
2: I'm sorry?
1: I mean, you have been beating the drum on voting rights. You told us last year to look at the Louisiana case, this Calais case. What did you see that I think some other people just did not see? We're going to have Congressman Al Green on at the top of the hour to hear what he is looking at in Texas. But why was this so concerning to you some time ago?
2: Well, consider it was so personal for me because Congressman Cleo Fields, 6th District out of Louisiana, is a personal friend, a childhood friend. Cleo Fields, Congressman, is 63 years of age. And when we were teenagers and early 20s, he became student government president at Southern University in Baton Rouge, Louisiana, and then became a youngest state senator in the state of Louisiana's history. And he had a dream of running for Congress. And I'm like, why would you want to do that? He was 29 years of age. I supported him. He won. And what a thrill and excitement to see this young man win. And then I realized he's the second person to be entered into Congress in the state of Louisiana since Reconstruction. I saw the history and like, wow. I'm like, this was such a big deal. And I was just doing business. And this guy is like trying to change the world. And so I've got enormous respect for my colleague, Congressman Fields. Then it was two terms into his election that then Ku Klux Klansman David Dukes opposed his election. And Cleo, in his early 30s, had a case before the United States Supreme Court. The Supreme Court sided with David Dukes and rewrote that district, and so Congressman Fields left the Congress. Then, now it's 34 years later, and when Congressman Fields becomes a state senator again and runs for Congress again and wins again, and it wasn't 60 days, 45 days into his, after being sworn in, that the Louisiana versus Calais case came in, and they thought to overturn his election again. And so that brings us to where we are right now and where they've taken his seat. No, back in, it's almost. And so now they've taken his seat again. So now they've taken his seat again. And so I've seen it before. I've seen the full arc. I'm like, you're after this man's seat again? And here's where we are. And so in the history of the United States of America, there have been roughly 12,500 people to serve in both the House and the Senate. And there have been fewer than 150 African Americans that have had the privilege to vote. And so here we are. It's so few of us. In all of American history, it's just fewer than like 150. You've got to circle the block. You can't go down that one-way street.
3: Okay.
2: And the... And so they've taken it back from us. And I've seen it all up front, close and personal. And millions of people have fought to get to this moment. In all of American history, there have been 114 people to sit on the United States Supreme Court, 17 chief justices. And what you saw happen the other day was 6 people overturn the will of millions of people. And that's why I've taken this so, like, personal. So on October 15th of 2025, I sat in that Supreme Court room with Congressman Cleo Fields, Congresswoman Terry Sewell, and Senator Kennedy of Louisiana stuck his head in there for a moment. And I'm like, wow, this is how Reconstruction ends. Not with a shout. Mm-hmm. It ends in a whimper and a whisper. It's in the quiet of these marble hallways not the millions of people, because these chief justices have taken away the voice of millions of people.
1: David Daley, and we see one of the things that Reverend Jackson appreciated about your work was your careful construction of the story, you know, of the story to leave the White House behind and overtake the Congress and the state legislatures and the county boards, et cetera, et cetera, et cetera. You said, wait a minute. Then you moved on to how people were fighting back to unrig the election system. You said, no, but anti-democratic. We've got to look at the Supreme Court. Take us to John Roberts and who he is, because he has been on a quest, which is what Justice Elena Kagan said. No, this has been a decades-long quest to bring us to this moment.
3: This is all about power. This is all about power and where political power is held. And what Republicans have understood is that they don't need majorities of the American people if they can hold institutions like the Congress and state legislatures hostage through partisan and racial gerrymandering, and if they can capture a 9-member Supreme Court and turn it into essentially an all-powerful super legislature of robed wizards, as this one is. And you can go, you know, this is a long story. And, you know, I think the congressman, when he talks about this is how a Reconstruction ends, is exactly right. This is how Reconstruction ended back in the 1870s. It was with a series of decisions by the U.S. Supreme Court in the Cruikshank cases and the Civil Rights Act cases and the Enforcement Act cases that essentially opened the door to the next 90 years of Jim Crow across the South that only comes to an end with the passage of the Voting Rights Act in 1965. The U.S. Supreme Court in those cases said, how long are we going to keep giving special privileges to black people in this country? We should stop doing that. It's been a dozen years since the Civil War and slavery. Time's up. And that essentially is the exact same reasoning that this court is using on the Voting Rights Act now. Time's up. We've fixed this. How long are we going to keep going down this path? Except here's the thing, right? People have tried to get the Supreme Court to do this since the very days that the Voting Rights Act was passed. Lyndon Johnson signs the Voting Rights Act into law in 1965. The very next month, in August of 1965, the state of South Carolina steps up and says, this isn't fair. We are a state just like Illinois or Connecticut. Why do we have to be under preclearance? This isn't fair. And the U.S. Supreme Court in 1966 in the Katzenbach case said, no, it is fair. And you earned this because of your stubborn resistance to actually following the Constitution and the law over all of these years. It takes John Roberts in 2013 to use that same argument that South Carolina tried to use in 1965 and 66 to get out from under the thumb of the Voting Rights Act to say there's equal sovereignty among states. You can't treat any state different. And we are going to end a preclearance as a result because it treats South Carolina different than it treats Minnesota. But Roberts has been on this path forever. The congressman mentioned that much of this case from Louisiana is about the question of intent versus effect. And this is the key question when the Voting Rights Act was being reauthorized back in 1982. And John Roberts as a young aide in the Department of Justice in the Reagan administration, is leading the push behind the scenes to try to ensure that all is needed is you would have to prove that somebody intentionally did this in order to be racist. Now, that's a pretty difficult standard to meet because most of the time people don't admit that that's their intent. And indeed, the U.S. Supreme Court had a case in about 1980. This is the Mobile v. Bolden case, in which they said, yes, it has to be intent. And immediately, all Voting Rights Act enforcement comes to a stop. It paralyzed the Voting Rights Act. And so Reverend Jackson and all the civil rights leaders heading into the reauthorization in 1982, the most important thing they wanted to do was have Congress say this is about effect and not intent, to restore this standard that the Supreme Court had carved away. And that happened. It was overwhelming. It was the law. John Roberts lost in 1982. But then, because Republicans understand power, they shifted this fight from Congress, where they would always lose, to the courts, where there were enough of them to win. In Congress, you have to convince 435 members of the House and 100 senators. On this Supreme Court, all you need is five. And they've got six, and that is all they have to do to be able to unwind decades of progress.
1: Congressman Jackson, is there anything that your body can do legislatively to remedy this, to mitigate this? Is there anything that people can do?
2: Oh, absolutely, Fintita. That number one is that what they're doing is absolutely unlawful. And so I can't overemphasize coming out and voting. We have the numbers. If you look at the margin of victory when President Trump beat Mrs. Clinton, that was 70,000 votes in Wisconsin, for example. There were 500,000 African Americans unregistered in the state of Wisconsin. If you go down the voter rolls across Florida and Georgia and Tennessee and Alabama and Louisiana, we have the numbers. We're going to have to come out in overwhelming numbers. And it's just that simple, Santita. So that's the good news. And this law has not gone into effect. So these elections are still going forward. So don't despair. Hit to the polling places. I'm very excited about the No Kings rally. People are coming out in record numbers. And if I can digress for one moment, and this relates, did you see that horse race yesterday in Golden Temple? Okay. This horse was 30-1 odds. It was in 18th place. It was two brothers from Puerto Rico, like Bad Bunny, came in first and second place. I believe in the long shot. We've always been a long shot. We can win. Trust me. They had the first female to be a trainer, and she won against in 152 years. So we're on the side of victory. So I'm excited about that horse race. I'm excited about our future. I'm not going to despair. Reverend Martin Luther King had a dream, and we love it. We cherish it. But also understand, John Roberts had a dream. John Roberts is as happy as he can be today. So ours is the side of history I'm going to continue to fight for. And so I don't want people to feel as if there's nothing we can do. There's a lot we can do. We need to reauthorize the 14th Amendment. We're going to have to fight for diversity, equity, and inclusion. We're going to also have to get people, we're only voting at a minority of people actually pick the president. What if we turn that around? 77 million people voted for Vice President Harris. 79 million people voted for President Trump. 90 million people did not vote at all. So we have the numbers. Now people have to get engaged.
1: David,
3: on top of that, I think on top of that, I think we need a robust reform agenda. I think we need Democrats to stand up right now and say, we are not only going to fight back and win, but when we do fight back and win, we are going to fix this so that this cannot happen again. This Supreme Court needs to be reformed. This court needs to be enlarged. This court needs to have its jurisdiction hemmed. We cannot have a runaway, hijacked supermajority of nine appointed for life whose decisions are not reviewable. They have no ethics code. They are taking vacations and education dollars and luxury gifts from billionaire donors with interests before this court. They ought to be term limited. They ought to, you know, when FDR threatened to pack the courts back in the 1930s, he didn't do it. But the threat enough was possible to take this arrogant court of that time and bring them back under control. We need to bring this court back under control. Congress has the power to do that. It's why Democrats have got to win a trifecta with a robust reform agenda attached. We have to look at the makeup of the U.S. Senate. We need to add Washington, D.C. and Puerto Rico as states. Puerto Rico is larger than 25 states in population.
2: I love it.
3: Zero representation in the U.S. Senate. By 2035, 70% of the population is going to live in 15 states with 30 senators. That gives smaller, rural, whiter Republican states essentially veto power over what happens in the U.S. Senate. We need some kind of proportional representation fix that takes the U.S. House. If we can't do race-conscious redistricting, we can certainly do proportional representation that actually reflects the political and racial makeup of every single state. And we can take this Supreme Court and we can stop it from being a runaway supermajority court. Abraham Lincoln, in his first inaugural, said that the candid citizen must confess that if the policy of the government upon the vital questions affecting the whole people is to be irrevocably fixed by the decisions of the Supreme Court, then the people will have ceased to be their own rulers. John Roberts in 2009 on C-SPAN said that the most important thing for the public to understand is that we're not a political branch of government. They do not elect us. If they do not like what we are doing, it's more or less just too bad. More or less just too bad? This is a representative democracy, and all of us in this moment who believe in representative multiracial democracy need to stand up and tell this court that we, the people, are still in charge of this country, not you, the conservative supermajority of the U.S. Supreme Court.
1: Congressman Jackson, before we go to break, what is your response? I mean, you've talked about voting. We've got 900,000 black and brown people who are unregistered in the state of Texas alone.
2: You know, I am feeling actually inspired. I am thankful to God that I'm alive at this date, this time, this place in history. I see an old world going away. A new world has to emerge. The ideas that are now coming out. Puerto Rico should have its citizenship. They need state senators, U.S. senators. The District of Maryland of Washington, D.C., they need U.S. senators. We have to expand the democracy. And so the old world is crumbling. What Mr. Trump is doing in his forays around the world isn't going to work, and people are going to seize the power. I'm glad we have the means by this radio station. The messages are getting out, and I see a level of enthusiasm that Mr. Trump and the Roberts courts are not going to be able to change. People of goodwill are starting to stand up, and for that, I'm grateful and excited.
1: Hey, everybody. June 10th through the 14th, the Rainbow Push conference. We're going to be talking about this case. We're really fired up about this. Please go to rainbowpush.org, get registered for the conference, and just come on over at 930 50th Street. That is where we will be. We're there every Saturday at 10 o'clock. And you can catch us on the Word Network and on social media and just on local television. We need to fight back. Reverend Jackson often reminded us that we have never, ever, ever lost a battle that we fought. But, you know, you're guaranteed to lose when you don't fight. So get out there. Get registered to vote. We are going to be talking with Congressman Al Green at the top of the hour from Texas. What's going on, everybody? Your vote is what's going on. Back with more of Keep Hope Alive with Reverend Jesse Jackson. I'm Santita Jackson.
0: Coming up, we'll have closing thoughts from Reverend Jesse Jackson. Right here on Keep Hope Alive.
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1: Keep Hope Alive with Reverend Jesse Jackson. Coming up, we're talking about your voting rights. This was a seismic decision by the Supreme Court. The three liberal justices were not even at the state dinner for King Charles. What does that say? June 10th through the 14th, we can do something about it. Let us continue on with the work of Reverend Jesse Jackson. Come to the Rainbow Push Convention, June 10th through the 14th. Go to rainbowpush.org. We're going to be talking about the convention and the vote with Congressman Al Green from Texas. And David Daly sticking around with us so we can answer Shakur's question, because as she said, she is a mad Democrat. She's furious. There's something we can do. We can vote back. Not just fight back, vote back. You've got, as Reverend Jackson said, all these rocks just laying around. Come on, everybody. Let's get registered to vote. Keep Hope Alive with Reverend Jesse Jackson. I'm Santita Jackson. Stay right here. Let's talk about the vote.

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Good morning and welcome to Keep Hope Alive with Reverend Jesse Jackson. The views and opinions of this program are not necessarily the views of this station, but strictly of our host and his guest. To speak with Reverend Jackson live, call toll-free 1-866-594-HOPE. That's 1-866-594-4673. And now, the Reverend Jesse Jackson.

0: 400 years, and it's the same thing. Amen, amen, amen. I am Santita Jackson. This is Keep Hope Alive with Reverend Jesse Jackson. We're continuing with the work. Reverend Jesse Jackson said, along with Reverend Dr. Martin Luther King, Bayard Rustin, John Lewis, Whitney Young, James Farmer, so many people, he said, look, the crown jewel of the civil rights movement is the Voting Rights Act. It really gave life to the 14th and 15th Amendment, these 13th, 14th, and 15th Amendment, the so-called slavery amendments that enfranchised black people, gave us citizenship, the right to vote, goodness gracious, the protected right to vote, freed us from slavery unless we go back to jail. It's all of that. But now we have taken a massive hit, but, you know, the Chinese symbol of crisis also on the other side of it has opportunity. This is an opportunity for us to get registered to vote. President Trump did not win in a massive landslide. He won by 1.5 million votes. He just won more votes in more places. I mean, he only got 1.5 million more votes than Kamala Harris. There are 900,000 black and brown voters who are unregistered in Texas right now. And that's all over the country. So we got to talk about this right now. But Dave Daley, before he goes, we've got Congressman Al Green, who is always just this stand-up guy, someone for whom Reverend Jackson has had so much admiration. And I'm so glad that he is in Congress. He's a leading and guiding light for my brother, Congressman Jonathan Jackson. Before we bring on, as we bring on Congressman Al Green, I've got Shapiro Wells, who says that she is a mad Democrat. She wants to ask a question of you, Dave Daley. Of course, former editor-in-chief of Salon, senior fellow, Fair Vote, New York Times bestselling author of Rat F, Why Your Vote Doesn't Count, but Anti-Democratic is your new book that talks about the Supreme Court and this tremendous sojourn that they have been on to overturn the most fundamental rights of people of color. But guess what? It means everybody else too eventually. Shapiro, what's your question to Dave Daley before he goes?
1: Yes, Dave Daley, thank you so much. You've been on top of this issue for years. As I remember listening to you back in Obama days, and you were telling us that the train is coming for them to dismantle everything that they have dismantled. And so now I'm wondering, you were on Santita's show a couple of months ago, and you were talking about how the Democrats needed to run the tables and that we didn't have any room for mismanagement of these races that are coming up. And we had to run the table like 15-1 just to keep the House and possibly even gain the Senate. With these new changes, they're saying that we may lose an additional, I think, 19 seats. So what is the map looking at now? And for Congressman Green, my question is, black people have always been the morality of the Democratic Party. We're going to have to go and save America again. So us going to save America, what guarantees can we have from the Democratic Party? Because they have allowed this to happen on their watch. With this dismantling started under Obama. And we have prayed and cried and marched trying to get Biden and everyone to do the John Lewis Voting Rights Act, and they disregarded our need. And now we're here. How can we guarantee that we'll get this passed and Democrats will follow through on what they owe black America?
0: Well, Shapiro, hold on one moment. Indeed, that's the modern Democratic Party, because, you know, the traditional Republican Party were the vanguard of black abolition. And then, you know, we've had to push all these parties, you know, bottom line, you know, it's two wings, it's one bird. How do we get this bird flying in the right direction? But we're going to speak with Congressman Green about that on the other side of the break. But I wanted to catch Dave Daley before he leaves, because he's got to go coach his son playing baseball today. I totally relate to that. Dave Daley, why don't you speak to Shapiro before we go to break?
2: Absolutely. Thank you for your kind words and for I think, very timely and important questions about how we move forward from here. I don't want to let the moral calculus here slide, and we talked about that a lot in the last hour. This is an evisceration of the most important civil rights legislation in American history. But there's also a political calculus here. It's absolutely right. And I want to separate out 2026 and 2028 and what has already happened and what is about to happen. So bear with me as I try to unpack this for you. The mid-decade redistricting that began when Donald Trump called Texas and said, give me five more seats. California answered back to that by taking five Republican seats there. So Texas and California essentially cancel each other out. Republicans then moved forward and took two seats in Ohio, one in Missouri, and one in North Carolina. Democrats, a couple of weeks ago in Virginia, responded by taking four Republican seats there. So Virginia essentially cancels out those other four. Now, I say cancel outright. It's bad for voters. It's bad for democracy. If you are, you know, a Democrat in Texas, you are in much worse shape, right? If you're a Republican in Virginia. But, you know, nationally, those nine districts balance out on both sides. Florida this week drew a new map that will take as many as four Democratic seats. And now it becomes a question of what else happens after Calais. A lot of people thought that this decision was going to come down too late for 2026, but clearly they underestimated the determination of the supermajority on the court and Republicans in the state legislatures to go ahead and impact the 26 midterms. So if we assume that Republicans successfully steal the two seats in Louisiana, and take those two seats. I think they will take the Memphis seat in Tennessee. There's whispers now of going after Benny Thompson in Mississippi. I think they could also go after South Carolina and the Clyburn seat. And that could all happen this year. So that's an additional six or seven seats on top of the four from Florida that you then have to add to the three seats that Republicans already have a majority of, right? So the Democrats are going to need to flip somewhere now between 10 and 14 seats in order to take back the House. And they're going to have to do that, right, on a map that is increasingly dwindling with targeted seats. As we head into 2028, that's when this is going to turn into a gerrymandering Armageddon. Republicans are going to go back and take the seats in the South that they likely can't get this time. They will go into Georgia. They'll go back into Florida. They'll likely go back into Texas. There's a handful of seats in Texas and Florida that they could still get. Add that on to Georgia. I think they'll go after the St. Louis seat in Missouri. And there's probably another five or six there. Then Republicans will take what they left on the table this time, which is two in Indiana, one in Kansas, one in Kentucky, maybe one in New Hampshire if they can hold the supermajorities. That's when Democrats will fight back. They can probably get four seats in New York. They can try to and undo the independent commission in Colorado and draw an 8-0 map in Colorado. There's one seat in Maryland. They will likely work to undo commissions in Washington State and New Jersey and get a couple of seats there. And then maybe they go back to California and say, we're going to go for the full 52-0 map in California, perhaps even a 17-0 map in Illinois. So when you add all of that up, I still think Republicans come out a little bit ahead of this. And then the real danger approaches as we hit 2030 and the census and reapportionment, because we not only redistrict after the Senate, we reapportion the U.S. House based on population shifts. California is going to lose four seats. New York is going to lose seats. Minnesota, Illinois, Rhode Island. And all of these seats are going to Texas, Florida, Idaho, North Carolina. So Democrats are going to have to act in the window that they have if they can hold a trifecta in 2029 in order to fix this ahead of the coming bloodbath of the 2030 census.
0: David Daley's telling you what's going on. We cannot wait to hear from Congressman Al Green. Oh, my goodness. David Daley, get his books. Rat effed. Yes, I'm shortening it. Anti-Democratic is his latest book, but get Unrigged. You've got to get all three of those books so that you can know why we are here. You can also find out about how we can get out of this. But you got to vote, everybody. Too many of us are unregistered to vote. We are sitting on our power. I'll be right back with Congressman Al Green of the great state of Texas, right here on Keep Hope Alive with Reverend Jesse Jackson. I am Santita Jackson. Stay right there.
3: Your opinion counts.
0: 1-866-59. I don't know if you know Dave Daley. He was a senior fellow at FairVote, former editor-in-chief of Salon Magazine, New York Times bestselling
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12: Some road work out there this weekend in the Sepulveda Pass. They're doing more work on the 405. It's going to be the northbound side this weekend from Mulholland to Ventura. They've got four right lanes closed, and that's going to be until the drive tomorrow morning. In Santa Fe Springs, more cones. It's northbound 605. From Telegraph until Washington, three right lanes closed until 11 p.m. tonight. In Anaheim, the eastbound 91 before Imperial, a car stuck in the right lane.
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6: It comes from the question, if you could give it to us in about 30 to 45 seconds, that would be great, okay?
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6: Okay, no problem, because I want him to talk about them, because they're targeting him. You know, they were going to target Jonathan.
8: You're listening to Keep Hope Alive with Reverend
6: Illinois,
8: Jesse Jackson.
6: You know, Congressman,
8: call 1-866-594-HOPE. That's 1-866-594-4673.
6: Because they're black, you know, their skin doesn't mean they're kin. That's the problem. Like you said, it's bleached. Okay.
9: Get up.
6: Everybody, Keep Hope Alive with Reverend Jesse Jackson. I am so glad that this gentleman, the great, great, great congressman from the great state of Texas, Congressman Al Green, I'm so glad that you were able to make space for us today, because this is a huge moment in American history when you're going to disenfranchise black Americans, but it's going to start with black Americans. It's not going to stop with us. What did you make of the SCOTUS decision?
10: Well, please allow me to thank you for having me on, and thank you for your very kind words. I appreciate you very much and your family very much, and your father meant so very much to me. If I am anything as it relates to human rights and civil rights, it's because I watched him, and I wanted to try to replicate what he was doing, and I still do that. So I thank you for having
6: thank
10: me
6: you.
10: On.
6: Thank you.
10: And if I may just say this, with reference to what has happened, I think we really should take just a moment, if we can, and appreciate what happened in 1965, because that was a seminal moment in time, and what the Supreme Court has done is had an adverse impact on a seminal moment in time with a similar seminal moment in time, but it is antithetical to the one that we appreciate. Let's just for just one second understand that the march from Selma to Montgomery wasn't just because people decided it's a nice day. Let's just move on and go down to Montgomery and have a little bit of a protest. No, you've got to remember, Jimmie Lee Jackson lost his life. Dr. King called people into Selma because Jimmie Lee Jackson had lost his life. Viola Liuzzo lost her life, a white woman. So that death was already a part of the equation. And as they marched from Brown Chapel, AME Church, when they were marching, they knew that there might be an uncertain fate of that might befall them that could cause them to be in some ways harmed similarly. People knew that they could die because they'd already seen the death at the hands of the constabulary. So when they got to the Edmund Pettus Bridge and they saw the constabulary angry, they marched on. And John Lewis, who was a personal friend, told me he thought he was going to die on that bridge. So they beat them all the way back to Brown Chapel Church. Now, this is important to note because when Johnson signed the Voting Rights Act of 1965, he signed it in ink, but it was written with the blood of people on the Edmund Pettus Bridge, the blood of Jackson, the blood of Liuzzo. This is how we got it. And for us to now lose it means that we've lost the efforts of people who made great sacrifice. And I haven't even brought up Sharona Goodman and Cheney. It's just important to know that what happened when the Supreme Court made the ruling. They just sort of erased all of the things that made the difference to allow us to have the Voting Rights Act. And it was a seminal moment in time then

0: And what the Supreme Court has done is a similar moment in time, meaning a moment in time that will have an impact on the rest of time. And what they've done now is decided that it is okay to say, I'm doing this for partisan political reasons, when in your heart you're doing it because you just want to engage in the kind of racism that allows you to destroy the opportunity for black people to select people of their choice. And you can say with your head that it's political, but I can't measure what's in your heart, because you've taken all of the tools away that allow me to do this. You'd almost have to have the person confess. And who's going to do that? Who takes the pen and does this invidious thing, this harmful thing? So we're facing a similar moment in time that's going to impact the rest of time.
1: Well, you know, I've had
0: Unless we do something about it.
1: Well, now, there we go. I mean, because Congressman Jonathan Jackson said we can vote our way out of this, which is something that Reverend Jackson would tell us down through the years, because thank you for giving us the context, because before I bring on Jabril to ask her question, people forget Reverend Jackson ran for president against the party.
0: Yes.
1: And ran for president when we had our own Trump. Reagan, I think people forget, because he was such a nice guy, Congressman, that he was a figure who was revered by the white community, reviled by the black community, because remember, one of the three opening campaign stops was in Philadelphia, Mississippi, Neshoba County, where they killed Goodman, Schwerner, and Cheney. I mean, and he was so hostile, but he did it with a smile. The only difference is now we're not getting a smile. So help, but Reverend said, look, the issue you've got is that you're not registering to vote. We're just rocks just laying around. If David, pick up your rock and get Goliath, you could do that. What about all of these unregistered voters? I mean, look at what's happening in your state. It's happening all over the country. But more black people are moving to Texas than to any other state. So it's becoming the blackest state in the United States. But we're not voting. We're not registering to vote, Congressman.
0: I absolutely agree. There are two tactics that are being employed primarily by those who are antithetical to our progress. The first is voter suppression. And, of course, now that means you have to have some sort of identification that many people just don't have before you can register to vote. And the second is racial gerrymandering. So if we can not suppress you and keep you from voting, we're not going to give you something that you can vote for once you do have the right to vote. But all of that can be changed if we do vote. And in spite of all of the obstacles, we still have to register to vote. I often think of the obstacles that others had to overcome so that we could have the rights that we have now. People suffered. They died. There were people who would show up to register to vote, and they would be beaten just for showing up to try to register and vote. So, yes, we have to, in spite of, we cannot allow the absence of a document that we may be able to acquire over a period of time to prevent us from voting at a specific point in time. So we have to start now. If we need a passport, by God, let's go out and start trying to get that passport right now. If you need some sort of birth certificate to identify yourself as being eligible to vote, start now. Don't wait until a week before the election. I know that you have to start now, because I set off of my birth certificate years ago, and I still don't have it. I was born in Charity Hospital in New Orleans, Louisiana. It no longer exists. So you got to start early. Make sure you're registered. You can't vote if you're not registered, so we've got to start. And people like me and others, we have to help people through the process. We got to help them. If it becomes difficult for them, it may be easy for us to say to them what they can do to overcome the difficulty. And I stand ready to do that.
1: Jabril, what is your question for the congressman? Because your question, from what we can understand, you're looking at the party. And you said that you were a mad Democrat. Explain.
2: Yes, Anthea, because we have constantly seen how Democrats have run away from this issue of protecting voting rights. And like I said, all of this started under the Obama administration. We saw how that they were dismantling Section 2 of the Voting Rights Act at that time. And I just want to say that, you know, we're going to have to go, black people in particular, are going to have to go out here and save America once again. I'm tired of saving America. I really am. I am so fed up because of the fact that once we save y'all, y'all don't go back. Y'all don't follow through with any promises to black America, specifically to black America. We pleaded, begged, cried, marched, talked to Biden, telling him every day, you need to pass this John Lewis Act. And he refused to even entertain it. We talked to him about expanding the court. He refused to entertain it. And now look at the mess that we are in today. So my question is to the congressman, and I thank you so much, Congressman Green, for your courage and your tenacity and your faithfulness to constantly seek truth to power in the face of, I'm sure, enormous opposition. But you go out there every day and you still talk the talk and walk the walk, and I love that. And we need more Congressman Greens in the Democratic Party. We currently have like 62 representatives that are in the Congressional Black Caucus. All of them need to stand on 10 toes down on these issues that are prevalent to black people and be unapologetic about it because of the fact that we are in this dire situation. So if we go out here and save America, which I know that we're going to have to do, because if we don't, the whole world is going to collapse, and we're only going to be 250 years old. We ain't going to go 251. If we don't save them this year, we're going to hell. And so how do we guarantee, or what guarantee, what kind of pressure can we put on the Democrats, the National Democratic Party, to fund the smaller races, the county, state, and local, in order for us to get our black people out here again? Because black people are tired. We are tired of doing this and not getting anything for our community. We are sick and tired of doing it. But we have to do it, because if we don't do it, it's going to go hell in a haymaster.
1: Okay, well, now he's only got about a minute and a half to answer you. Okay, Congressman.
0: was that Sister Pearl? Was that her name, Pearl?
1: Shapiro, yes. Shapiro. Shapiro, yes.
0: Oh, Shapiro. Okay, Sister Shapiro. I am a man. I am black. I'm angry. So I guess that makes me an angry black man. And you and I are similarly situated. But I want to just add a little bit of substance to what you said that you did not bring up and you may be very much aware of. Black people are angry because we promised that we would pass George Floyd Justice and Policing. We promised that we would pass John Lewis Voting Rights Act, now John Lewis Voting Rights, the Rights Advancement Act, and we did not do it. And we could have done it in the Senate. We passed in the House, John Lewis. When it got to the Senate, it was stalled, and it did not pass because of Sinema and Manchin. And Sinema and Manchin should have been put in a position where they would reconsider what they were doing, and we should have passed it. So I'm not angry with black people who are angry. I'm angry, as you are, with us who were in Congress, in the Senate, and did not act as we should have. And I know that my time is up, so I just want to tell you that. And in terms of registering people to vote, yes, that is what we have to do. And yes, we've got to help them. And we first got to confess to them what we didn't do so that they will know that at least we understand what we must do. And that's, I say this all the time, we didn't deliver. So black people got a right to be upset with us. We've got to deliver. And
1: right,
0: my
1: there.
0: Commitment is to push for the delivery.
1: He's always pushing the
0: filibuster.
1: No, stay right there. Now, you know, I know you got to run, Congressman, but you at least got to give me that on the other side of the break. Keep on live with Reverend Jesse Jackson. I'm Sam T. Jackson with Congressman Al Green. Back in just a minute.
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6: West LA, the northbound 405 at Santa Monica Boulevard. A box truck lost a tire here. That truck over in the shoulder now. Tire still floating around the HOV lane. North of there in the pass, we've got a stall at the Getty Center. They're in a middle lane. This is right where the construction is going to start. So you're going to come in hot and the road is going to narrow. So use a little extra care as you enter there. That corridor, 13 minutes from the 10 up to the 101.
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Call 1-866-594-HOPE. 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

0: Okay, Keep Up Alive with Reverend Jesse Jackson. We're going to be talking about this issue and really helping you to learn how to register people to vote at the Rainbow Push Convention, June 10th through the 14th. We're joined by Reverend Dr. Jeanette Wilson, Esquire, excuse me, from Rainbow Push, but we still have Congressman Al Green on, and I said, I cannot let you go. As we have Fred from L.A., it'll be great to hear from you, Fred. And it's been great hearing from you, Shapiro, and others, 866-594-HOPE. Just, there are so many different mechanisms that can be used to help the legislative process, so that can be used to upend the legislative process. You just mentioned something about the filibuster. We hear a lot about it. What is that?
1: Well, thank you for allowing me to explain it. The filibuster rule is simply this. A senator who chooses not to vote for something can hold it up in Congress and require a 60-vote majority before you can pass something with 51 votes. Literally, you have to have 60 people to say, yes, I'm for this, and then 51 people to say, yes, I'm for it to pass it. Well, here's how you get around the filibuster rule. It was done when Republicans decided that they wanted to place someone on the Supreme Court, and they wanted to do it, and they didn't have the 60 votes. They simply do this. They say to the presiding officer, when there's a vote to do this, there was a vote to put someone on the Supreme Court, and the person who was pushing it said to the presiding officer, Mr. Presiding Officer, maybe not in those exact words, I move that we do this, that we pass this and place this person on the Supreme Court with 51 votes. Well, the presiding officer said, you can't do that. The rule is you have to have 60 votes. You can't do it. So the person who made that motion says, well, Mr. Presiding Officer, I appeal the ruling of the chair. Now, here is the neat thing about doing away with it. To win the appeal, you only have to have 51 votes. So you can use 51 votes to overcome the 60-vote rule by simply appealing the ruling of the chair and then proceeding and put someone like Gorsuch on the Supreme Court with 51 votes. Literally, it is that simple. And that it is just that simple. We could have said, Mr. Presiding Officer or Madam Presiding Officer, we want to pass John Lewis Voting Rights Act with 51 votes today, and I move that we do so. And the presiding officer would have said, no, you got to have a 60-vote threshold. You got to vote 60 to get the cloture. And once you get the cloture, then we can do it. And then you simply say, well, I appeal the ruling of the chair. And then 51 people can overcome the rule that requires 60 people to get it done.
0: And that is it.
1: So
0: Congressman, what happens?
1: Away with it so that we can move out. Well, Sinema and Manchin would have made this, the 59th and 60th vote. And both of them would not move with us. So we had 58 people, and we had two others that should have been with us that were not. But I just don't blame them solely. I've got to blame the Senate for not putting the pressure on them that can be put on people to get things done. I know what the pressure is like. I see it all the time. I feel it. But they resisted the amount of pressure, but it wasn't enough. It was not enough. And they both left Congress afterwards. So you could have satiated their concerns with something, and we didn't do that. And that's what has caused a good many people to say, hey, I'm just not as excited about it as I should be, because you made the promise. You had the House, the Senate, and the presidency, and you had 60 votes, and you didn't deliver. So, yes, people are upset with us, righteously so. It's not some sort of irony or anger that is not justified. This is justified anger. But we've got to confess and say, yes, confession is good not only for the soul, but it's good for those who hear. We've got to confess and say, yes, we should have done that, and yes, we will do it. I'm going to push to end filibuster as long as I'm in Congress, because it hurts us. It has been the thing that has stood in the way of civil rights legislation. It has stood in the way of anti-lynching legislation. We need to end it. Others are going to use it too, but we need to use it and get our agenda through.
0: What is the next step? How do we go forward from here, Congressman?
1: We go forward from here by going out into the community and by going to civic clubs, by going to meetings of whatever kind, and saying to people, is everybody here registered to vote? And if someone says, well, I need help with whatever, then we've got to help them. The organizations such as the NAACP, Urban League, all of our long-term organizations that have been with us, we all have to get involved, and we all have to make sure that we do everything that we can to get people registered to vote. I'm going to have a big voter registration event later on this month to just let people know, come to this event. I'm going to have a breakfast event. If you're not registered, you're one of the people we want to be at the event, because we want you to get registered to vote. And we're going to have a breakfast event and get people registered to vote. I'm going to do that this month.
0: Well, look, however we can support you, you know you have got it, because we need to get the word out and let people know that they should be following your example. Because now we have a little bit of time. We have a window. People do need their ID. And I just want to introduce you. You might know Reverend Dr. Jeanette Wilson from Rainbow Push. You're hearing, of course, this great gentleman from the great state of Texas, Congressman Al Green, who is with us today. We've been talking about, you know, this tremendous decision to really gut the voting rights. And certainly we need to make space for the congressman at our convention and so many other people who are fighting, because this is our fight, Reverend Wilson.
2: Oh, he doesn't know me, but I know him, and I think he is the most powerful congressperson in the United States House of Representatives. Every time when he walked out during the president's address to the joint houses, I was so excited I wanted to get on a plane and go to D.C.
0: Hold that thought, because the congressman is going to have to leave us. But I just wanted you to hear from her very quickly before she continues and before you go. Every time there's a State of the Union or joint session of Congress, we all look for you. We want to know what you're going to do.
2: That's right. He's a man.
0: We don't know what he's going to do, but we know it's going to be something that we all want to do. We wish everybody would get up and walk out, or get that cane and point it and shake it at the president. Please, Congressman, what do you want? What do you want us to know before you go?
1: Well, and let me thank both of you for being so kind and generous with your verbiage. I appreciate it greatly. Viola, the white woman who was killed just before the Edmund Pettus Bridge March in 1965, she had a quote, and it's very simple, but she said, it's everybody's fight. It is everybody's fight. We can leave no fighter behind, rule no fighter out. We've got to get everybody involved in this fight, and voting is the way we'll get it done. And I'm hoping I don't open up to another problem for you with your timing, but I believe a stacked Supreme Court has to be unstacked. And the only way we can unstack it is to add more justices. By the way, I've been opposed to doing this, but after what the Supreme Court has done now, this is so egregious, and it's such a seminal moment in time that we have to do something about it. I want to add more justices. I'm going to have legislation ready. I'm not going to want to see it pass while Trump is president. But when we get the proper president and we have the House of Senate and the presidency, let us now add more justices. It's all about politics. We cannot allow the rules to change, and we play by the old rules. We can't defend against a knife fight with a toothpick. We've got to have a knife, too. And I don't mean to hurt anybody. This is being metaphorical. But we have to play by the rules that are established now. We've got to fight fire with fire, and that's a backfire. So let's make sure that we ignite a political fire, peaceful protest, nothing violent, and let's make sure that we do what we can to make sure our agenda succeeds. It's all about being efficacious with your agenda, and the best way to do it is register to vote, be prepared to end the filibuster, and when properly equipped, let us move forward to add more judges to the court, justices, so that we can undo what Trump has done. He put those people on to do exactly what they're doing. We can put people on to do exactly what we want them to do, too. And that's the kind of raw politics we're dealing with. It's raw.
0: Congressman, what would you like to say before you go?
1: I love you.
0: I love you.
1: So. I love you. I love you, and I so much appreciate you. And I will never be able to tell you how much I love your father and just appreciate the legacy that he has left. All of his children are brilliant. All of you. Jonathan is just absolutely magnificent.
0: Oh, isn't he?
1: Thank you so much, and I will forever be grateful.
0: Well, we're grateful to you. We thank you for the inspiration and for making us to move forward. We just love you. Can't wait to have you back, Congressman.
1: Thank you. You're so kind. Thank you.
0: Absolutely. Reverend Wilson? Wow.
2: Oh, I'm just honored to be on this call.
0: Yes.
2: I always wanted to just talk to him. I said, this man is strength.
0: He's a different kind of guy. Every time you see him on the floor, you're like, okay. He is willing
2: all
0: to get
2: himself.
0: Thrown out. Yeah. I mean, and people have to understand that that is a place of tradition, of protocol. And the fact that he is willing to buck it all to make a point for all of us. I don't think we realize just how much we owe him. He's a man of tremendous courage and principle. And we thank God for him. But so are you. I mean, help us to understand why this moment is important and why we should be at the Rainbow Push Conference in Chicago.
2: Well, I think the main thing is our rights have always been in jeopardy. They've been challenged over the years. We kept fighting. We fight, we fight, we fight. And I think now it is necessary that all of us gather as a coalition. We are the Rainbow Push Coalition. And the coalition now must come together, energize each other, inform each other on details, and then take collective action. Everybody's doing things. You have the Divine Nine. They're doing things on one side. You have these different organizations, all of us operating separately. What we're doing this year is in tribute and in the legacy of Reverend Jackson, convening the family. He always talked about the family has to come together and figure a way out. And this is just a moment that we must convene ourselves, organize, and not only register people, we have to get the turnout. We did not vote our strength in the last several elections. You know, in some cities and states, we're voting 22%. So our strategy has to be a collective one. It has to be moving independently but united about one thing. We're going to protect, preserve, and exercise our right to vote. In addition, we have to fight these egregious measures that have now been implemented by this administration, the cuts to SNAP. We have to figure out, we have to go to a states' rights movement, perhaps, to restore some of the things that have been cut federally. The education of our children is in peril at every level. And so this coming together is to come together, get informed, and then to take action. We're inviting congresspersons and state elected officials and city elected officials to join us. Congressman Jackson comes on a regular basis to get us to know what's happening at the federal level. Every state representative, every congressperson around the nation should be informing, inspiring, and directing our people what's happening in their various halls of government. So join us June 10th. It's just 3 days. Join June 10th through the 13th. We're opening up with a focus on young people because every revolution has been led by young America, young China, young South Africa. And so we want to inspire our young people not to do takeovers, but to be engaged and fighting for the rights that the ancestors have left them that are now in jeopardy. June 10th through the 13th, you go to rainbowpush.org. Call us at 773-FREEDOM.
0: Well, you know, we have really got to drill down on our voting rights. Because
2: Absolutely.
0: Now we see the Louisiana primary has been paused by the governor, and what he has done is he said, okay, all the votes for every race but the congressional race will count. But every vote cast in the congressional race will not count. Unbelievable. Let me bring on Fred, because I know our time is limited, but it's good to hear from Fred.
2: And I'm running out.
0: From Los Angeles.
2: Can I come back?
0: Oh, no, no.
2: Can I?
0: Don't run just
2: next
0: yet.
2: Next week.
0: Well, absolutely, but don't run. Oh, you have to go. You're leaving in the middle of everything. Okay, we only have a few minutes, but I understand. But thank you for being here.
2: Okay, thank you.
0: Okay, God bless. Fred, how are you?
3: I'm fine, thank you. Hello, Santita. Okay, 3 points, but one for the Congressman Al Green. This is for people that were born before and after 1960. If you were born after 1960, you wouldn't know what it means, the word a level of acceptance. Al Green knows what it means. Now, on to the Supreme Court decision. Sandra Day O'Connor, the late Sandra Day O'Connor, said about 25 years ago she'd like to see the day come where we wouldn't need the Voting Rights Act. Well, we just saw that. John Roberts' court this Wednesday has declared the American Negro, finally, the first time ever, equal to everybody else. You guys want to respond to that?
0: Yeah, but no, that's not what he declared. He's declared that we do not need to have our rights protected. The fact is the 13th, 14th, and 15th Amendments gave us freedom from slavery, unless you go to jail, gave us our citizenship, and gave us the right to vote. But when LBJ went into office in 1965, he said, whoa, 1965, 1870, black people are still having a very hard time voting where they have been historically dealing with the Jim Crow laws. So what Justice Roberts has done, he always said, look, we don't need these protections. Of course, it's codified in law that black people have the right to vote, but customs and other state laws, this is where you run into states' rights versus federal rights. State laws and state customs and local customs prevented black people from voting. And they would get you killed for trying to vote, for even thinking about voting. Ask Medgar Evers that question. Ask Jimmy Lee Jackson.
3: I'm 73.
0: No, I understand, and I'm not. That having been said, you asked me, and I'm responding to you. And I'm simply saying to you that we disagree. I know Reverend Jackson, my father, spent a whole lifetime fighting against what just happened here, because he said, you are going to have people who are going to push back against this right. There's a reason that Reverend Jackson, Reverend Dr. Martin Luther King, Bayard Rustin, Whitney Young, and Roy Wilkins, and on and on and on, said that the Voting Rights Act, Clarence Mitchell, who helped to write it, the 101st Senator, the chief lobbyist for the NAACP, they said this is the crown jewel of the civil rights movement. Now, these people who gave their entire lives to that struggle, why is it that they said this was the crown jewel? Because the right to vote secures every other American right. And when you don't have the right to vote, when you don't have the federally protected right to vote, then we've got a problem. And that is what we have. You're going to see on the federal levels and the state levels and the county levels and the local levels, black and brown, and particularly black representation wiped out, which means your voice is not going to be heard. That's a horrible thing, Fred. And it's going to hurt a lot of people, and not just people who are 73, because my father was 84 when he just passed. This would have been his 85th year. There was something that he saw, and there was something that he experienced. My father kept working literally up until he died. He stopped going to the office in November. That's when he got too sick to go. And never stopped, because he saw this coming. The stated goal of John Roberts when he was working in the Department of Justice when I was in college was to undo the Voting Rights Act. That is what he said. He was on the record with that. And that is what he has done. He has been unrelenting in his assault. You asked me, and I'm giving you the answer.
3: Well,
0: nobody's
3: told me I can't vote. And like I said,
0: they're never going to tell you that. And you know what he's done with this? They're never going to do that. And the dangerous thing, what's so insidious, is that you must have intent. You would have to be an idiot to state that I'm going to stop black people from voting. You're in L.A. But there, when Reverend started running for president in 1983, when he was trying to register people to vote, because he was still trying to get Maynard Jackson or Andrew Young to do it, you found that You didn't just, you had to get registered to vote in the county seat and in the municipal seat. The system was so unfair, you had an all or nothing primary. If you got 49.9% of the vote, you got no delegates when you were running in the primaries. I mean, the system has always been unfair. Our founding fathers didn't believe in democracy. They wanted to establish a republic because a democracy for them was a mobocracy. Let's get back to the real issue here. This is about representing all people, Fred. All people. They're not going to say black people cannot vote. No one would ever say that today. What they'll do is show you. Closing thoughts here on People Alive with Reverend Jesse Jackson. Stay right here. I'll talk to you during the break. June 10th through the 13th, Rainbow Push Conference. Please go to rainbowpush.org to get registered, but come on and vote. I mean, come on and be part of the conference. It's going to be fantastic. We're going to continue with the work of Reverend Jesse Jackson. Fred, I hope you come from Los Angeles, too. Back with closing thoughts here on Keep Up Alive with Reverend Jesse Jackson. Back in a minute.
4: Coming up, we'll have closing thoughts from Reverend Jesse Jackson, right here on Keep Hope Alive.
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15: Irwindale, the westbound 210 to the southbound 605. A crash on that transition road. Looks like up to three cars possibly involved. Now, they're over in the right lane, but CHP is getting ready to run a break, so stopping all traffic to get those vehicles off of the roadway. You're going to hit a backup now starting on the westbound 210 right before the transition. In Inglewood, the northbound 405 at La Cienega got a crash that has that off-ramp partially blocked.
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1: Hey, everybody, Keep Hope Alive with Reverend Jesse Jackson. 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And remember, all is not lost. Much is left to be. Much is yet to be won. You must remember first that you must keep hope alive. I'm Santita Jackson with my wingman, Jeremy Geiger. God bless you, everybody.
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10: 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Here's Manny Munoz.
11: And welcome to another edition of iHeartRadio's Communities. As you heard, I am Manny Munoz, and I would love a follow from you on Instagram. At IODManny is my handle, at IODManny. Parkinson's Awareness Month, and for millions of people, it's not just a headline, it is their daily life. It's a complex disease that we still don't really fully understand, but there is real momentum right now in research and treatment. Let's discuss the illness, where things stand with research and treatment and living with it, as we're joined by John Layer, President and CEO of the Parkinson's Foundation, and Robert Beatty, a person living with Parkinson's disease. John, Robert, thanks for the time.
12: Thank you.
11: John, let me start off with you. What exactly is Parkinson's disease?
12: Yeah, so Parkinson's disease is a progressive neurological disorder that affects how the brain controls movement. Today, more than 1 million Americans are living with Parkinson's, and about 90,000 individuals are newly diagnosed each year. What makes Parkinson's so challenging is that there's no single test to diagnose it, and symptoms can vary widely from one person to the next. So what are those symptoms? Some people experiencing a resting tremor where your hand or your leg or your foot shakes a little bit, while others may notice stiffness, slower movement, or even balance or walking issues. There are also what we call non-motor symptoms like sleep problems, mood changes, cognitive challenges, mental health issues. And because there's no single test, recognizing the early signs like small handwriting or loss of sense of smell or trouble moving can help people seek the medical advice and treatment they need sooner.
11: Do we know what causes it? Is there a genetic component to it? Is it environmental? Any clue?
12: Yeah, that's a great question. So what we say is that there's no known definitive cause of Parkinson's, but there are clear factors. The number one risk factor is aging. You know, just as we age, we may tend to lose dopamine neurons that affect, you know, movement. There is a genetic component to this disease. Upwards of 15% have a genetic mutation that's linked to Parkinson's disease. And there are clearly some environmental factors, some toxins out there. Paraquat is one that's often cited, Agent Orange, which was used in the Vietnam War. Those are associated with a Parkinson's diagnosis, but there are other toxins out there that we've been looking at to see what effect they have on Parkinson's, on Parkinson's disease. So no definitive one reason causes Parkinson's, a lot of different factors, and you could have a combination of those things.
11: Robert, you're living with Parkinson's. Explain your story, how you developed it, what you first noticed, and your diagnosis.
7: Well, my initial symptoms were, as John described, very non-motor oriented. Some of the things that most people might kind of just brush off and say, well, that's nothing. But when I went to my doctor with my symptoms, my primary care physician said, you're just getting old. You need to get used to it.
11: Yeah.
7: And that frustrated me because I knew my body very well at that time. I was working out regularly, and I knew something wasn't right. So I became my own advocate. And it took me 2.5 years to get that diagnosis, but eventually I did get the diagnosis. And from that point on, managing my Parkinson's has been about taking an active role in my health. When I was diagnosed, I immediately decided I was not going to allow my stress or disease with Parkinson's to define my outlook or my quality of life. I chose an optimistic mindset, anchored it in my faith, assembled a strong care team, and developed a comprehensive exercise plan that together would address my physical, emotional, and spiritual needs. And it's been wonderful results ever since.
11: Robert, how old were you when you first started noticing symptoms, and what specifically were the things that you noticed that was behaving differently in your body?
7: Sure. I was 49 years old. I was diagnosed when I was 52. The primary symptoms were loss of sense of smell, micrographia, which is handwriting becomes very small, and a weakness in my left leg that when I was working out on a treadmill, I felt if I kept up at that pace, I'd fall and trip and fall flat on my face. That's where I went to the doctor, and my regular doctor said, no, you're just getting old. Don't worry about it. Had I left it then, I don't know how long it would have taken to get the diagnosis, but I pursued on my own behalf, found that diagnosis, and then that changed my life from that point on. I used it to change my mindset, and Parkinson's actually changed my life for the better because I was able to give purpose to it, and I began serving other people to make their journey with Parkinson's a little bit easier.
11: That's wonderful. That's the voice of Robert Beatty. He is living with Parkinson's disease. We're also speaking with John Lear. He is president and CEO of the Parkinson's Foundation. You can find out more about the illness at parkinsons.org. John, what Robert spoke about there, that he went to his doctor, said, I'm starting to feel these symptoms. It's not normal. And the doctor just kind of writing it off as getting older. Is that something that you encounter in the medical community when it comes to Parkinson's syndrome symptoms?
12: We do. I mean, we do for certain. I mean, I think the challenge is that there's not a lot of training in neurological disorders in medical school by primary care physicians. They just don't get very many hours. So that's why we really encourage people, if you have any of these signs or symptoms, to go see a neurologist. Or even more so, to go see a movement disorder specialist. You'll often find those at academic medical centers. But a neurologist is going to be really well equipped to diagnose you and not to miss some of these signs or symptoms. Generally speaking, we think people get very good care here in the United States, but we want to make sure that people know the signs and symptoms, particularly the early signs of Parkinson's, so that a disease does not go undiagnosed for multiple years.
11: I got to hand it to Robert and his story. So often we see cases where people are not their own best advocate, or they need someone else to advocate for them. Really different that Robert took things into his own hand and said, I know my body, something's wrong here. I've got to go find somebody who'll believe me.
12: Yeah, I think Robert is a great example of doing all the right things, all the things you should do, and then ending up with really positive outcomes because of it.
11: Robert, you mentioned, I think you said it took like 2 years for you to get a diagnosis. What changed when you got that. You talked about your exercise, your mindset, everything else. Are there treatments that you're taking? Is there therapy? Are you taking drugs?
7: My primary therapy is my mind. It's ironic to me that the thing that's being affected, the brain, is where your answer lies. By changing your mindset, having a positive outlook, and focusing, I tell people, you can believe the diagnosis, just don't believe the prognosis. Mm. The prognosis is up to you. And from that point on, I made a big change in my life, and it worked out positively. This past March of 2025, I had the DBS surgery. It went 100% successful, and I'm now off all medications. And my neurologist said I'm a zero on the Parkinson's scale. Parkinson's is still there. It's an underlying disease, but DBS masks it, and I'm back to day one, basically, and I've worked every day since my diagnosis. I've worked for the past 15 years. So my message to people is you can change the outcome of this disease. You can live positively with Parkinson's disease, not to mention any other challenge in your life, if you put the right mindset to it.
11: John, what does that mean? What is DBS surgery, and how prevalent is it in helping people with Parkinson's?
12: Yeah, so DBS stands for deep brain stimulation. It's a type of surgery that's performed mostly at academic medical centers where they put these leads right directly into your brain, and that allows, and they can monitor them, and that allows the brain to be stimulated in such a way that motor symptoms are restored. It's been around for some time. It's increasingly being refined as a surgery, and people like Robert, benefit from it enormously.
11: I guess when people think of Parkinson's disease, they think of Michael J. Fox, right? He's become the face of Parkinson's disease. But when Robert talks about how difficult it was for him to be diagnosed, clearly, despite the fact we associate Michael J. Fox with the disease, the awareness of Parkinson's clearly hasn't gotten to the point where it needs to be at, right?
12: Well, we're always advocating for greater understanding. And, if you had, a lot of Parkinson's runs in families. So sometimes it does, sometimes it doesn't. But if you have somebody in your family, an aunt or an uncle who had, some of these symptoms and you're starting to experience them too, you should go get it checked out. I'll say just one other thing. Michael J. Fox was diagnosed very early in life, and he's a bit of an anomaly there. And then the other most prominent person with Parkinson's was Muhammad Ali, and a lot of people think, the boxing. So I think Robert probably represents a more typical diagnosis of Parkinson's than either Michael J. Fox or Muhammad Ali. The vast majority of people with this disease are diagnosed later in life, have a course of disease similar to Robert's.
11: Couple more minutes here with John Lear. He's president and CEO of the Parkinson's Foundation, and Robert Beatty, who is living with the disease. John, everybody is different. I get it. I get that. But in terms of symptoms, is Parkinson's is it something there's rapid onset? Does the disease progress quickly, or can some people just have those hand tremors that we might be familiar with and nothing else?
12: That's exactly right. I mean, sometimes you'll talk to somebody with Parkinson's and it's very clear they're struggling. They have lots of tremor. They have lots of dyskinesia where they're moving. And that's an often reaction to the medication. And they have sometimes dystonia, which can be incredibly painful. They'll shuffle their gait and it'll be clear that they have Parkinson's. And then there are other people who you'll talk to, like Robert, and you'll there may be some things that he'll tell you, but you may not be able to see that they have Parkinson's. And then some people will progress very quickly, and then some people it will take years, in fact, decades. And so, but it's a frame of mind, too, thing. I think Robert's positive attitude, I mean, there's a huge component to that in Parkinson's, like with any other neurological disease. Your attitude toward the disease, how you approach it, really can have a huge effect on your outcomes.
11: No question about it. Robert is an example of that. Robert, last question for you. What advice would you have, not only for someone who thinks that they might have Parkinson's out there, but for their loved ones on how they should approach fighting the disease?
7: I'm glad you said that. Yes, for people with Parkinson's, my biggest pieces of advice are to remember, when you receive the diagnosis of Parkinson's disease, you're not the only one who receives it. Your family, your friends, and the ones that love you receive it as well. Let them support you. Don't isolate. Stay social, live your life, and take that support. Stay anchored in your faith and engaged in the Parkinson's community through the foundation. They offer volunteer opportunities for fundraising, research, as well as opportunities to connect with people like myself who understand what you're going through.
11: And you can get that information at parkinsons.org. Last thing for you, John, Parkinson's Awareness Month. What would you like our listeners to be aware of the illness?
12: Yeah, so it's a disease that you want to get diagnosed early. It's a disease you can live with. And there's a wonderful community of people who live with this disease. Nobody asked to be a part of this community, but there's a silver lining. It's a wonderful community with lots of people willing to help and be supportive. And a great way to find access to that is through our website, parkinson.org.
11: Parkinson.org. There's no S at the end. Parkinson.org. That's John Lear, President and CEO of the Parkinson's Foundation, and Robert Beatty, who is living with the disease. Thank you both for the information and for your time. Best of luck, Robert. Thank you, John.
12: Thank you so much.
11: As always, I'd love a follow on Instagram, and I follow back. At IODManny is my handle. At IODManny. And that'll do it for another edition of iHeartRadio's Communities. I'm Manny Munoz. Until next time.
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0: in the large intestine. It is the second leading cause of cancer death in the United States, and alarmingly is increasing amongst young people and is now actually the number one cause of cancer death amongst men under the age of 50.
1: Why is it increasing so rapidly?
0: Well, it's an area of ongoing research. It's not completely determined. However, we do believe that it's probably multifactorial, probably related to increased rates in obesity, as well as our Western diet, including high consumption of red meat, processed meats, added sugars, ultra-processed foods, sugar-sweetened beverages, as well as sedentary lifestyle, not enough exercise, and not enough fiber as well.
1: Dr. Salem, what can we do to reduce the risks of colon cancer?
0: Well, the best way to reduce your risk of colon cancer is to have a healthy diet, eliminate some of those risk factors, avoid alcohol and smoking, exercise, eat a high-fiber diet, and most importantly, get screened or checked when you have symptoms.
1: When you say high-fiber diet, what are some of the things that you should be eating?
0: A high-fiber diet would include lots of fruits and vegetables, whole grains, legumes, things like that.
1: So you were saying get screened. What age should you get screened? Because I remember maybe 40 was the magical age that people would get screened. What age should people get screened now?
0: Everyone should start getting colon cancer screening at age 45. If you have a family history of colon cancer in a relative, you may need to start even earlier than that. And then if you have any symptoms at all, then you should get screened at any age.
1: And what are some of the symptoms?
0: The most common symptoms would be rectal bleeding, abdominal pain, changes in bowel habits, unintentional weight loss, or iron deficiency anemia.
1: Now, I feel like these are also symptoms that can be masked as something else, yes. So I feel like a lot of times people will, I guess, have these symptoms but think it's something else. Is that a chance of that happening too?
0: Yes. Colon cancer is not the number one cause of all of those symptoms. However, if you have those symptoms, it's important to exclude it as a possibility, especially when there's bleeding. Doing the test as well as other testing can help differentiate your symptoms from being caused by colon cancer or something else.
1: What do you say to someone who is scared to get screened for colon cancer?
0: I would say that there are many different options. You can work with your doctor to tailor the best option for you. Colonoscopy is the best test that we have. A lot of people are familiar with that. It is a procedure that involves taking a laxative to clean out your colon and then having a camera inserted into the colon to examine it while you're under sedation. It's a pretty minor procedure. Most people go through it pretty well. However, if you're afraid to do that, there are now more advanced stool tests where a kit is mailed to your home, you poop in a bucket, you ship it back to the lab, and that's all that's involved. So it's pretty easy to do that. And there are other options too. So the best test is ultimately the one that you do. The worst thing to do is just to assume that you're going to be okay because this is such a common cancer. It's very preventable. It's very curable when caught early. And we are all at risk for it. It is a disease of aging. So the older we get, we're all develop risk for it.
1: What are the treatments for colon cancer?
0: Colon cancer, when it's caught early, at the earliest stages, can be cured with surgery. Mm-hmm. Which is why early diagnosis is essential. The earlier we diagnose it, the more curable it is. So that's why it's so important that if you are having symptoms, to go ahead and get checked so it can be caught as soon as possible. In addition, there is effective chemotherapy that is sometimes combined with surgery depending on the stage. And it depends on the stage at diagnosis, which treatment options are necessary.
1: Mm. Is colon cancer always symptomatic, or can people have it without even realizing it?
0: That's the thing. You can have it without realizing it. The earliest stages of colon cancer may not cause any symptoms, and that is the purpose of screening. Screening means to be checked before you have symptoms. If you wait until you have symptoms, like bleeding or abdominal pain or changes in

0: bowel habits, the chances that the cancer is diagnosed at a more advanced stage are much higher. In addition, the precursors to colon cancer are colon polyps, and every single colon cancer starts as a colon polyp. Mm-hmm. Those can be identified and removed during colonoscopy to prevent colon cancer, and those are, you would never feel a symptom from a colon polyp, which is another reason why it's so important to get screened.
1: Right, yeah, I've heard stories where people, they'll go in for a screening and then they realize that there's polyps in there, and they will go in and remove the polyps, and essentially it's it reduces the risk of receiving colon cancer, which is, I feel like, great news. So that's why screenings are so important.
0: Absolutely. That is the goal of screening, is to find those and remove them before they become a bigger problem. Absolutely.
1: How often should someone get screened if they are considered low risk?
0: For the average person, it depends on the screening test that is used. So for most people, doing a colonoscopy once every 10 years, beginning at age 45, is sufficient. However, if an alternative mode of screening is used, such as stool testing, that may be done every 1 to 3 years. So it just depends on which test you're doing.
1: And for people that are scared, I know we've mentioned this earlier, and for people that are scared to go get screened, and let's say that they do find a polyp, I guess the procedure to remove the polyp is essentially very easy, and you're not even awake when it happens, right?
0: Right. A colonoscopy is a 20 to 30 minute procedure at the most. Usually the removal of the polyp takes place during the colonoscopy. Patients are sedated during that, so they're not even aware. It's not like a major surgery or anything. It's a really minor procedure. And compared to the hardship of a later, more major surgery, should a colon cancer actually develop, it's no comparison. It's a much more simple procedure.
1: We're on the phone with Dr. Salem with Dignity Health Northridge. Do me a favor and tell me, what is the biggest myth you think people have about colon cancer?
0: I think that perhaps the biggest myth might be that you don't need to get checked until you have symptoms, or that you might need to have a family history of colon cancer to be at increased risk. I feel like those are two common misconceptions. Mm-hmm. Really, colon cancer, you know, the cells in your colon as you age can make mistakes that lead to a polyp and subsequently lead to colon cancer. So just as a function of aging, which is inescapable for all of us, we are all at risk for colon cancer. So that's why it's so important for everybody as we get older to get checked. And it is, you know, as we age, we're at risk for all sorts of cancers, but colon cancer is not only one of the most common, it is also one of the most treatable if caught early and most preventable when we enroll ourselves in screening programs.
1: Dr. Salem, what is one thing you wish more people knew about colon cancer?
0: I think that I would emphasize that people should try to live as healthy a lifestyle as possible to lower their risk, maintaining a healthy weight, eating fruits and vegetables, a high-fiber diet, trying to cut out ultra-processed foods and red meat and sugar-sweetened beverages. I would also recommend staying physically active as much as possible.
1: And if someone that's been putting off getting screened, what would you say to them?
0: I would say that it's really a simple, there's enough options to make it easy for you to get screened. And if you're afraid of colonoscopy, we have very easy and very effective stool testing. It's, you know, shipped to your home, you ship it back. It takes a few minutes. It is a very simple thing that you can do proactively to keep yourself healthy as you get older.
1: Should younger people feel concerned, even if they are healthy, when it comes to colon cancer?
0: Yes. I think that young people need to be vigilant because that is the area where we are seeing the biggest increase in colon cancer. The, you know, just leading a healthy lifestyle alone does not guarantee against protecting you against colon cancer. So if you have symptoms, you should get checked because we are seeing such a high rate of colon cancer in young people. And so don't have a false sense of security. You should definitely do all the things to keep yourself healthy. But if you see these warning signs at an early age, get checked, because we are seeing it increasingly anywhere from age 20 to 45 if you start to see those symptoms, definitely get checked early.
1: And also have the conversations with your family. I think a lot of people avoid, you know, tough conversations with family members when it comes to cancer and the like. But I feel like those are important conversations that you have to have, because I'm sure family risk, for people that are just tuning in, family risk probably plays a major, I guess, portion in if you will get colon cancer, yes?
0: Yeah, if you have a first-degree relative who had colon cancer, you need to be checked earlier and more often than the average person. So knowing your family history as it pertains to cancer, I think, is an important part of making sure that you get screened appropriately.
1: Yeah, we need to make sure that people are getting screened for colon cancer, of course. I just feel like with everything that we are eating right now, with the processed foods, and, you know, I'm sure there are a lot of people out there that aren't eating as many vegetables as they should be eating. You know what I mean? I feel like we need to be on it right now, especially where we don't know what they're putting in this food right now.
0: Yeah, I think we're seeing the consequences of the Western diet at scale, and now we're trying to reverse that trend, you know, all in our, you know, by eating healthier and so on. But some of the damage has been done by the, you know, last, you know, 30 years of food processing, I would say.
1: Is there anything else that you would love to tell our listening audience about colon cancer and why they should get screened before we go?
0: I think we covered it. I think the most important thing is everybody needs to get screened. It's a treatable and preventable cancer. Be vigilant. If you have symptoms, get checked early. Mm-hmm. And this is a cancer that, although it's the second leading cause of cancer death, we have all the tools to beat it, but we need people to get screened and get checked early, and so that we can catch these things early, or preferably before they start, so we can beat it.
1: Absolutely. I feel like the takeaway from this entire interview is to make sure that we are catching this cancer early, because you say it's a rather treatable cancer, yes?
0: It's a treatable cancer when caught early, and it's a preventable cancer if you get screened by removing polyps. So the best case is to prevent it altogether by doing screening, removing polyps, and so on. But in the event that we do catch a cancer, we want to catch it before it causes symptoms, if possible, when it's curable.
1: Absolutely. Dr. Salem, thank you so much for jumping on and chatting with us with Dignity Health Northridge. It was a pleasure, and I feel like this is something that people need to hear, especially, you know, because they are essentially catching cancer younger and younger every year with colon cancer.
0: Absolutely. Thank you so much for having me.
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6: 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All right, folks, so according to my next guest, if you think that cold and flu season is behind us, you better think again. The truth is that viruses, colds, and the flu can strike almost any time of the year, which is exactly why you should be doing everything you can to protect yourself no matter what time of year it is. So what's the best way to protect yourself from these nasty viruses, the colds, and the flu? Well, here today to share his health secret for shielding against viruses, colds, and the flu is Dr. Michael Pincus. Dr. Pincus, it's great to see you again.
7: Chris, it's great to be here.
6: You know, most of you probably know that Dr. Pincus is a nationally recognized authority on both natural and alternative health. He's also a very successful chiropractor. He's been sought out by top Hollywood celebrities, professional athletes, Olympic athletes, and he continues to be very involved in some of this nation's top health concerns. So, Dr. Pincus, what is this health secret that you've been talking about?
7: Well, what the secret is actually getting the right amount and the right form of vitamin C.
8: Vitamin C. All right. Well, vitamin C is not really new, though.
7: No, vitamin C is not new, but it's still a very vital and essential nutrient for optimal health. And unfortunately, Chris, vitamin C has taken a back seat to other nutritional trends. The bottom line is, without enough vitamin C and the right type of vitamin C, you have low energy, pain, your immune system's compromised, you're more prone to cancer, heart attacks, cataracts, allergies, diabetes, the list goes on and on. And according to several studies, your life could be shortened by 6 years.
8: But don't most of us get enough vitamin C? I mean, I drink a glass of orange juice every morning. Isn't that enough?
7: No, it's not enough. A typical glass of orange juice contains about 65 milligrams of vitamin C.
8: Okay.
7: And you're not even in the ballpark with vitamin C unless you're getting around 3,000 to 4,000 milligrams a day.
8: Wow, 3,000 to 4,000?
7: Yeah, and that would be like drinking 50 glasses of orange juice. So because of a lack of vitamin C, we're getting enough of it just to keep you a little bit sick.
8: A little bit sick? Well, what do you mean by that?
7: Well, the number one complaint of anyone going to a doctor's office is, doctor, you know, I just don't have any energy. I don't feel like myself. I'm hurting.
8: Yeah.
7: And then the doctors get the wheels spinning in their head and they go, oh, we got to do these tests, send you through the scanner. And the problem is they don't find anything.
8: Mm-hmm.
7: You see, most doctors don't look at nutrient levels, and vitamin C is critical for life. And what's interesting, the human body is one of only a few mammals who do not make our own vitamin C.
8: All right.
7: The other ones are guinea pigs, primates, and the fruit bat. When you look at the rest of the animals out there, you don't see cats and dogs and elephants and giraffes with high blood pressure. You don't see the cancers, the arthritis, the tiredness all the time.
8: Right.
7: All those animals make their own vitamin C.
8: Huh.
7: And they'll make up to 5,000 milligrams of vitamin C per day. Some animals, like a goat,
8: yeah,
7: they'll produce upwards of 100,000 milligrams of vitamin C a day.
8: Wow.
7: Yeah, so it's like a double whammy. First of all, we're not getting enough vitamin C in our diets,
8: mm-hmm.
7: and we don't make our own. And because of the two, people are walking around sick and tired, sicker. Can't quite put my finger on it.
8: Yeah, right. But, you know, I think most people, and myself included, think of vitamin C in terms of cold and flu. So we're talking about this connection then between vitamin C and the maladies that we're suffering from? Is that what it is?
7: It's actually the common denominator, the lack of vitamin C and the right amounts and the right kind. And that's why I created my Super C22 formula. And it's a powder, Chris, and you mix it into water. You drink it down. If you have at least 1 to 2 servings per day, you're going to get the right amounts of vitamin C and the right forms of it. And I'll tell you what, it has 22 of the most powerful forms of vitamin C on the planet.
8: Now, I didn't realize there were different forms of vitamin C.
7: Well, that's right. Nutrition comes from many different sources. What I've done is I've taken the most powerful forms of vitamin C,
8: mm-hmm.
7: because your body needs different forms of it, and I've put it all into one vitamin formula.
8: Now, and you said there was how much vitamin C in your Super C22 formula?
7: There's 1,500 milligrams per serving.
8: So by taking Super C22 then, what are some of the things that you'll experience?
7: Well, the first thing you're going to experience is energy. Vitamin C produces energy in the body. There are studies showing that vitamin C helps a person in pain, cardiovascular issues, allergies, unexplained weight gain, diabetics need vitamin C. The list goes on and on. I have a number of patients and clients that are using it, and I brought some emails. Is it okay if I read an email to you?
8: Sure.
7: All right.
8: Sure.
7: This is one of my clients from Tallahassee. His name's Ron.
8: Okay.
7: Now listen to this. After 3 days of being on Super C, his blood pressure dropped. He said the top number dropped 8 points and the bottom number dropped 7 points, and that's after 3 days. He said, now another thing that happened is I became more alert and I now have a clear head.
8: All from vitamin C.
7: Yes. One study in particular showed that if you get on a good supplement like my Super C and you stay on it, the average life expectancy went up 6 years.
8: Wow, that's really amazing. 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This goes way, way beyond just the cold and the flu. 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You're going to learn how to slow down the aging process and have better skin, joints, and vision. It's all in this very informative book.
7: Hey, Chris, can I interrupt for a second?
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8: 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I'll give it to you again. 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All right, if you just tuned in, we have Dr. Michael Pincus back in the studio with us today. He's a leading authority on both natural and alternative health. We've been talking about how critical vitamin C is in terms of overall health. You know, Dr. Pincus, I got to ask the question. I mean, you know, you've kind of talked a little bit about some of the things that we can be experiencing without having enough vitamin C. But, you know, the reality is that I'm sure I'm not getting enough vitamin C based on what you've said. I'm not arguing that point. But the reality is I'm still standing. I still wake up every morning. What's the big deal here? I mean, hasn't the government figured out that there is some level of vitamin C that you need to have in order to be healthy?
7: When you talk about the government and nutrition and health recommendations, boy, they get like a D minus because their RDA for vitamin C is 60 milligrams.
8: 60 milligrams 60. A day.
7: It's entirely inadequate. The RDA for vitamin C was determined so you don't die from scurvy. But 60 milligrams of vitamin C is like partially water in your grass. So it's not quite brown. You see what I mean? And that's the problem with our bodies is that we're not getting the vitamin C we need. And you need vitamin C, the right amounts and the right form in order to get yourself into a high level health.
8: But why is that so critical, though? Why is getting enough vitamin C so critical?
7: Well, I'll just recap. Number one, your body doesn't make it. Two is that if you're not getting the right amount of it, which is at least 3,000, 4,000, 5,000 milligrams per day of vitamin C, you're going to be someone who's on multiple medications, you're running to doctors, you've got blood pressure problems, you don't make the good cholesterol, your triglycerides are high, you might be diagnosed with diabetes, you have pain in your body, you're looking old and you're feeling old before you should be old.
8: All right, well, let's get into this a little bit then. I mean, can you talk about what's in your Super C22 formula?
7: Yeah, well, what I have is, first of all, it's a powder that you mix into cold water.
8: Okay.
7: And each serving is 1,500 milligrams of vitamin C.
8: Okay.
7: And it has 22 different sources of vitamin C, which is very, very important for your body.
8: What's the benefit of having those 22 different sources?
7: Well, the benefit is this, is that your body recognizes these from nature. And there's a number of different sources from nature. There's rose hips, broccoli, certain type of cherry called an acerola cherry, lemons, limes, grapefruit. With the Super C22, I've tried to duplicate what's in nature, and I put it into one formula.
8: Oh, I see. Okay. Well, speaking of which, can we make some?
7: Yeah,
8: I'd like to try
7: make it right here, yes.
8: Okay. All right. Now, why a powder? instead of, let's say, a pill or a capsule or something like that?
7: Well, vitamin C, it's necessary to get it in your system, not just in your blood, but down to the tissues. So when you put it in a powder and you put water in it, it activates it. It absorbs quickly. This is the best way to get in your body.
8: It's fizzing. Is it supposed to fizz?
7: Yeah. The fizzing is showing that it's activating the minerals and all the vitamins. They're actually mixing in the water.
8: Okay. Just keep mixing
7: it
8: up.
7: Yeah, stir it up for a second.
8: All right. All right, let me try this. Ooh, that's really good.
7: It is good, isn't it?
8: Yeah. Yeah, it's like a citrusy, light citrusy taste.
7: It's actual extract of fruits that I put in there to flavor
8: it. That's really good. You did a good job, Dr. Pincus.
7: Well, thank you. Thank you. Yeah. People really enjoy the taste of it. What I recommend, Chris, is you can actually mix up a bunch of it, put it in a thermos or a pitcher. You can keep it in the refrigerator. You can drink it throughout the day.
8: Now, again, I think most people, myself included, have always thought about vitamin C, with respect to cold and flu and building up your immunity. But, you know, you're talking about things that go way, way beyond that. So what about cardiovascular health? How does vitamin C help with that?
7: Well, vitamin C is needed to keep the inside of the blood vessels strong. And if you look at most of the problems people are having, collapsed arteries, strokes, cholesterol plaques in their body.
8: Yeah.
7: Vitamin C makes what's called collagen tissue in the body. Without it, you don't make this repair tissue. So you get this deterioration occurring when you don't have enough.
8: Okay.
7: So it's very, very important for cardiovascular health.
8: Now, when you take your Super C 22 formula, is it something you can feel working? I mean, what can it do?
7: Oh, yeah, you feel it working. The first sign of health is more energy, and you start feeling the energy.
8: Okay.
7: And along with that comes mental clarity.
8: Mm-hmm.
7: Another thing that happens, you'll have less pain. Your cholesterol is going to go down. The HDL cholesterol, the good one's going to go up. Blood pressure starts to go down. So the list goes on and on. And I have one client here. I just want to read this. She's a registered nurse. She says, "Dear Dr. Pincus," she said, "I started with your Super C. Now I do it every day." But this nurse, Diane, she said that her LDL cholesterol, she could never get it below 100. And after being on Super C, she dropped it to 94. And that's the only thing she did differently. The bad cholesterol went under 100.
8: I want to let you listeners know that if you want to get a free book about vitamin C and try Dr. Pincus's Super C 22 formula absolutely risk-free, there's a special toll-free number to call. 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
8: 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Well, what do you think, folks? This is pretty interesting, isn't it? Dr. Pincus has been really talking to us about vitamin C, and like most of you, I was more under the impression that vitamin C was instrumental in helping to boost your immune system than all of these other things that we've been talking about, including being able to extend your life. But, you know, when you have the government saying, look, all you need is 60 milligrams of vitamin C, I mean, you can see where people are confused.
7: Well, Chris, I said in the beginning of the show here that there's two problems with the vitamin C that you can buy. One is getting enough of it,
8: yeah.
7: And second, having the right form of vitamin C. Here's the thing. I did go to the supermarket before I got here.
8: Okay.
7: And I brought some vitamin C, and I went and bought these, and I'd like to just show you what's out there. So let's go through this. This particular vitamin C, it has 500 milligrams of vitamin C in it. So right off the bat, you'd have to take 3 tablets to get the same amount of vitamin C that's in my Super C 22.
8: Okay. All right.
7: All right. But I want you to read some of the ingredients.
8: All right. So this one has vitamin C. Well, it's just one type, ascorbic acid.
7: Right. It's a single type of vitamin C.
8: Okay.
7: Right.
8: Then it has cellulose.
7: Now, cellulose is ground up newspaper.
8: All right. The next one is vegetable stearic acid.
7: Now, that's an oil, a lubricant, so the pills come out of the machine when they form them.
8: And the next one is silica.
7: Silica is sand.
8: Sand.
7: Like the beach? All right. Huh. So here's another one. Try this one here.
8: Okay. So
7: this is a national brand here.
8: Right, right. So this is 500 milligrams. Okay. And this is a chewable.
7: Yes.
8: All right.
7: So take a look at the ingredients.
8: Okay. First ingredient is sucrose.
7: Sugar.
8: Okay. Sorbitol.
7: Sugar.
8: Sodium ascorbate.
7: That's a form of vitamin C that's attached to salt. So now you're getting sodium.
8: All right. Vegetable stearic acid.
7: That's that lubricant again.
8: And FD&C yellow number 6.
7: There you go. Number 6. So now that's artificially colored vitamin C.
8: Now, what makes your formula, the Super C22 formula, different from these that we're talking about?
7: Well, what's different about it is I use 22 different forms of vitamin C, and it's all naturally flavored, natural colors. There's nothing artificial in it, Chris. So it's good for you. And it's the only one that has this unique delivery method of being able to drink it down. It's water soluble, goes right to work in your body, and it has the proper amounts of vitamin C per serving. There's 1,500 milligrams per serving.
8: Mm-hmm.
7: There's nothing else on the market like it. I've done tons of research. Vitamin C has over 100,000 studies, and it's really survived the test of time.
8: What do these studies suggest? What are they saying?
7: Well, I'll give you a couple headlines. This study was conducted at the University of California, and it found that people who took vitamin C above the RDA, above 60 milligrams, increased their lifespan up to 6 years. They also found that deaths from cardiovascular disease were reduced over 40%.
8: Hmm.
7: A study reported in the International Journal of Vitamin and Nutrition concluded that when you have high concentrations of vitamin C in your system, blood pressure comes down.
8: Hmm.
7: Here's another study. According to the American Journal of Epidemiology, people that had more vitamin C in their diets had greater lung volume, and they measure lung volume by milliliters. And so those who increase their vitamin C every day had an increase of 22 milliliters. Now, that's a lot, especially if you're an asthmatic, a smoker. If you're someone that has allergies, when you get the lung volume up, you get more oxygen in your system, more energy. That's just from vitamin C.
8: Wow. Now, earlier you talked about the connection between vitamin C and weight loss. How does that work?
7: Well, this is kind of groundbreaking research on vitamin C and weight loss. But what happens is vitamin C is a natural appetite suppressant. And it also increases your metabolism and your energy. When your energy goes up,
8: yeah,
7: you start feeling better. You can go out and take a walk. Let's burn some of it off.
8: So you've created this Super C22 formula. It's a powder.
7: Right.
8: You mix it into a great tasting beverage, and folks, you'll love the taste of this. Now, when you take your Super C22 formula, is it something you can feel working? I mean, what can it do?
7: Well, the first sign of health is more energy.
8: Mm-hmm.
7: So you're going to have more energy, more mental clarity. You're going to have less pain in your body. Your cholesterol is going to go down. Your triglycerides will go down. The HDL cholesterol, the good one, is going to go up.
8: Mm-hmm.
7: Blood pressure starts to go down. You'll have less joint pain. Well, here, I've got one of my clients. He's from Oregon. He wrote me this letter. He says, Dr. Pincus, he says, I've been on your Super C for several days now, and he says, so one of the first things that happened for him is he's sleeping a lot better now.
8: Hmm.
7: And he said he used to drag himself out of bed. Now he's waking up, he says, quote, bright-eyed and bushy-tailed. The other thing that he wrote, he said, I'm breathing much better now. He says, I used to get winded climbing the stairs at work, especially.
8: Mm-hmm.
7: Now he's breathing better, and he's out walking. He's taking time with his kids. It's a life changer, Chris.
8: Yeah.
7: Super C22 is a life changer.
8: I want to let you listeners know that if you want to get a free book about vitamin C and try Dr. Pincus's Super C22 formula absolutely risk-free, there's a special toll-free number to call. 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This goes way, way beyond just the cold and the flu. 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You're going to learn how to slow down the aging process and have better skin, joints, and vision. 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
7: That's right. 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
8: Well, thank you, Dr. Pincus, for doing that for my listeners. 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The number to call is 1-800-208-1960. I'll give it to you again. It's 1-800-208-1960. Folks, I bet you're thinking a little differently now about vitamin C. I know I am. You know, Dr. Pincus, with all of this emerging information that's out there, why do you think we're not hearing more about the benefits of vitamin C?
7: It's not a sexy trend, but vitamin C has survived the test of time because it's been around. It was discovered in the 1930s.
8: Mm-hmm.
7: Vitamin C has over 100,000 studies. In fact, one study in particular showed that if you get on a good supplement like my Super C and you stay on it, the average life expectancy went up 6 years.
8: Well, who should, I mean, is there a perfect candidate that you can describe that should be like, it's a no-brainer beyond your Super C22 formula?
7: Well, yes, I would say, first of all, if you're listening out there and you're over the age of 60, it's a no-brainer. Yeah, you absolutely need to get on my Super C formula because you manifest symptoms more readily than younger people.
8: Mm-hmm.
7: For those of you who are younger in your childbearing years, vitamin C is necessary for you and your baby. And those of you in your 40s and 50s, these are the ages that I call your insurance age. Vitamin C is the most important thing you can do to protect yourself.
8: Mm.
7: So get on it. Even if you're not manifesting symptoms, get on it and stay on it.
8: Okay.
7: And for those of you who have teenagers or young children, I started my son very, very young on Super C. And I can tell you, I can count on one hand the number of times he's been sick through his childhood and teen years. So when I say it's Super C, it is Super C. It's a great formula.
8: And by taking Super C22 then, what are some of the things that you'll experience?
7: Well, the first thing you're going to experience is energy. And along with that comes mental clarity. Less pain, better vital signs, like blood pressure starts to go down. You'll see that your cholesterol is improving, your HDL, the good cholesterol, goes up, mm-hmm. triglycerides go down,
8: mm-hmm.
7: the inflammatory markers in your blood start to go down. You know, Chris, we're talking about health here.
8: Right. Well, unfortunately, Dr. Pincus, we are about out of time here. Anything else you want to share with our listeners today?
7: Yeah, Chris, first of all, I want to thank you again for having me on your show.
8: It's always great fun, especially when it's a surprise like this.
7: And for those of you listening, I want to let you know that I really believe there's no accidents. I think we're all here together for a reason. 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
22: Today we're here with Blake Mallon, co-founder and president of Protocol Health. And he's also the chief strategy officer at Herbalife. And I understand you are also the host of Shift Podcast. Mm-hmm. Protocol is the new company. It's Pro, the number two.
18: And it is. Yeah, thanks for clarifying. And here's where just, you never know when the world is going to open an unexpected door. We were building something because we believed it was our reinvention. We believed it was the future. And then through some actual social conversations, I started building a relationship with the incoming CEO of a company called Herbalife, which many listeners probably are familiar, especially, you know, here in Los Angeles. And one thing led to another without looking, without shopping, without the intention.
22: Herbalife has been through so much variations and so much.
18: 45 years, right? And their own highs and lows and fights and struggles. But they're a global platform, right? And one of the largest health and wellness global communities. And long story short, that relationship led to an acquisition this year. So this year, this idea.
22: So tell us, what does Pro 2 call? Actually do.
18: Yeah. So it's taking that thesis of where we think health is going. Most would agree, but it seems super fragmented. So how do we bring the pieces together to get really specific, starting with like, what do you measure? Now today, getting insight into our own body, right? Our own data, our own biology, our own biomarkers, like how do we look within and decide what is our current starting or baseline so we can improve? Once we know what to measure, then the concept of protocol in the name.
22: Knowing that not one size fits all.
18: Exactly, right? Starting with your biological data, you as a person, and then using an intelligence and an algorithm to deliver a personal protocol, right? Protocol meaning a path or a plan that really combines not just what to take, supplementation, right? Your macros, but also what to do, right? Your lifestyle. So kind of a holistic approach. And then wrapping that around what I believe kind of the most important piece is community, who you're going to do it with. So it's not you going it alone. So it's really those four pieces, like what to measure, what to take, what to do, who to do it with, in a single platform, which is why the Herbalife acquisition made a lot of sense, being their whole brand, right? $5 billion a year in revenue, 94 countries, 45 years of legacy, is all based on community, right? Moving a product and idea. So it's all through direct sales. Yeah, I mean, it's definitely a mainstream positioning, right? But it'll all be through, direct sales, community-based marketing, Herbalife's core model, but modernizing or futurizing, right? How we have these conversations and really bringing a lot of, not just high touch, which they've done well, but high tech, right? When it comes to a technology layer into the value proposition.
22: So what's different about your company? There's a lot of companies out there right now. I just did worked with another company. I went through my little box and I've got all my samples and everything together and sent it in.
18: Yep.
22: And I'm hoping that it comes back and it tells me that I need to eat more sugar.
18: Yeah.
22: That Big Macs are good for me and that I could drink 10 Cokes a day.
18: Yep.
22: Because that's pretty much my diet.
18: Yep.
22: But I'm sure I'm going to get a different group. But is it a similar program to that?
18: I think that's a piece. And your
22: inflammation?
18: Yeah, well, your experience is like my experience where when I say it's fragmented, there's pieces, right? So a lot of it is you can get information, but then you kind of get left going, okay, I read the app, I read the report. But what do I actually do? And does that really drive a behavior change? And, you know, next week or next month, are you going to remember that list, right? So I think it's an important piece to understand kind of what's going on. I think you got to connect that into actually what you take. One of the acquisitions that we're really excited about is actually a one-of-one machine. It was an acquisition through a company called Link Biosciences that actually can take the data and create a hyper-personalized custom formula, right, down to exactly what your body is at today and the health outcomes that you want. Because I really believe, although what to measure, supplementation, hyper-personalized, holistic approach, right, lifestyle, those are all key pieces. But I think the community is the X factor, right? Because it's difficult to stay on the wagon if you don't have a support system around you. So I really think I think that's the most underrated and under talked about.
22: If our listeners want to get the products, where are they?
18: Yeah, you'll have to wait. not here right now. The acquisition's just happened.
22: I'm trying to give you an opportunity to promote something, but you don't have anything to promote.
18: Yeah, I'm just here to offer value, have the conversation and maybe generate some excitement of what's to come in the future for sure. So keep an eye out for protocol.
22: Give a little bit of advice as an entrepreneur. What would you tell your 21-year-old self who was just getting, was just graduating from University of San Diego?
18: Yeah.
22: And What would you tell that kid who was thinking about being a lawyer and just changing his mind, deciding he wants to be an entrepreneur?
18: Paul, I think that's a great question. For those out there that are in that season, who you are and your potential isn't tied to what you achieve. It's tied to what you overcome.
22: Absolutely.
18: And that right there has helped me through the hard seasons in business. And even more so recently this year on a personal level, I was one of the 7,000 homes in the Pacific Palisades fire that unfortunately is no longer standing. I watched it burn down, you know, my family home and everything in it, you know, on January 8th. And I've been getting asked that question a lot this year because everything I'm talking about is also being done in the midst of the hardest season of my personal life and family life right over the last 6 months. And I've been reflecting on that statement. Had I not gone through the valleys in business and detached self-value and self-worth from those results, I don't think I'd be able to be doing what I'm doing right now, going through a similar thing on the personal level. So for those of you guys that are listening, take that to heart, whether it's business, whether it's life. Like you said a couple times, it's the hard times, the trying times that are hard to go through, but it's actually those things that allow you to become what you're capable of and set you up for what comes next.
22: Once again, I'm here with Blake Mallon, the co-founder and president of Protocol Health, and he's also the chief strategy officer at Herbalife. Thank you so much, Blake, for coming on.
18: Mm-hmm. Thank you for the opportunity.
22: Conversation. This is Paul Corvino, division president of iHeartMedia, saying thanks again for listening to another episode of CEOs You Should Know.
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20: 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I'm your host, Alan Johnson, and folks, I want you to stop whatever you're doing right now, whether you're driving, whether you're in the kitchen, or whether you're sitting at your desk. And I want you to really listen to what I'm about to share with you today, because what is happening right now in the American economy, on Wall Street, as well as in the halls of the Federal Reserve, is something we have not seen in over two decades. And the last time conditions lined up exactly like this, millions of Americans, they sat by and watched helplessly as their retirement accounts, their savings, and their financial dreams got absolutely evaporated. We're talking about the dot-com crash, the year 2000. And today, what we're going to talk about is why history may be rhyming in a very dangerous way right now. Before we get into all of it, I want you to know that if at any point during today's show you hear something that makes you want to take action to protect your wealth, all you have to do, pick up the phone and call the number. It's 800-702-2212. That's 800-702-2212. 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Talk about gold, silver, precious metals, gold IRAs. They're going to even tell you how you can secure your retirement today. But first, let's set the stage. Now, I've been on the radio for a long time, and I've been in the business for a long time. And I want you to understand something before we go any further. And I do not say what I'm about to say lightly. I do not ring alarm bells because alarm bells make for good radio. I ring them when the data, the actual real documented, verifiable data, tells me it's time to ring them. And right now, today, in the spring of 2026, the data is ringing so loudly, it's hard to hear anything else. Let's talk about what the smartest money in the world is doing. And let's talk about what you can do to make sure you are on the right side of what is coming. Now, some of you may already know that this is came out into the financial news. But those of you that haven't seen this, get ready, because we've seen the worst reading ever, according to Warren Buffett's favorite market gauge. And here's the headline that literally drove the entire episode that I'm about to share with you. And I want you just to let this sink in. Warren Buffett's favorite stock market gauge. It's the single metric that the greatest investor in American history has called the best single measure of where valuations stand at any given moment. Well, guess what? It has just hit the worst reading. Imagine that. In the history of the measurement, it's hit the worst reading. Not in 20 years, not in 30, the worst reading ever. Now, what is this gauge? It's called the Buffett Indicator, and it's elegant in its simplicity. And you, here's what you do. If you got a piece of paper, take it out. You take the and pen. You take the total market capitalization of all publicly traded U.S. stocks. That's every company on every exchange in this country. I'll say it again. You take the total market capitalization of all publicly traded U.S. stocks. That's every company on every exchange in this country. And then what you do is you divide it. You divide it by the nation's gross domestic product. In other words, I'm talking about the GDP, which is the total value of everything America produces. What that ratio tells you is whether the stock market is growing in line with the real economy or whether it has raced so far ahead of the actual economic output that it's become untethered from reality. Now, keep your listening ears on, because when Buffett explained this indicator back in 2001, he said 70 to 80% was a good level to buy into stocks. He said around 100% was roughly fair value. And he warned that at 200%, you are, and I'm quoting the Oracle of Omaha directly, playing with fire. Well, guess where that indicator is right now? The Buffett indicator recently just hit. Are you ready for this? 230%. 230%. Now, that's not playing with fire, folks. That is standing in the middle of a bonfire, doused in gasoline. And that is the single highest reading this metric has ever recorded. Not the highest since the dot-com era, the highest ever, period. Now, I want to take a moment here, and I want to make sure this lands the way it really should. Because sometimes we throw around numbers like 230% and we talk about market indicators and ratios and historical readings, and it can start to feel abstract, like something that lives on a Bloomberg terminal and has nothing to do with your life. So let me make this personal. If you have a 401k, and most working Americans do, well, that account is invested almost entirely in stocks. And when you pick a target date fund or a balance fund or wherever your human resource HR department steered you toward, well, the overwhelming majority of that money went into the stock market, which means the overwhelming majority of your retirement savings is sitting in the most overvalued market in American history right now. Not somewhat overvalued, not a little frothy, the most overvalued in history. And that is what 230% on the Buffett indicator means for you personally. Now, here's what makes this even more alarming. Let's go back to March of 2000. The absolute peak of the dot-com bubble. That was the moment right before everything came crashing down. And you know what? Ladies and gentlemen, the Buffett indicator at that time was at 175%. 175%. And that was enough to trigger one of the most catastrophic market collapses in American history. Do you know that the NASDAQ lost approximately 78% of its value, while the S&P 500 lost nearly half? Trillions with a T of dollars in wealth, retirement accounts, savings accounts, the financial hopes of millions of ordinary Americans just like you were erased, and the market didn't fully recover for years. Well, here's the alarming part. We are

time ever. Now, I really want you to sit with that for a moment, because I think people hear numbers like this and they nod along without letting them fully land. So let me say it one more time in plain English. The stock market right now, the market where your 401k is invested, where your IRA is sitting, where the retirement savings of most American families live, is more overvalued relative to the actual economy that it has been at any point in recorded financial history. Wow, that just gave me goosebumps. More than the dot-com bubble, more than the roaring 20s, more than the housing bubble, the most extreme reading ever, full stop. I'm not here to tell you a crash is happening tomorrow. Nobody can tell you that. What I can tell you is this. 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Fill out a questionnaire. And remember, they're there on the weekends for you to call them here on the weekends anytime. They're always there because they care. This call costs you nothing. The information is free, and it could make all the difference in your retirement. Now, let's layer in the second piece of this whole puzzle, because the Buffett indicator doesn't exist in a vacuum. Federal Reserve Chairman Jerome Powell, who's about to be out, has recently stated that he believes GDP, America's economic output, will slow down to approximately 1.8% growth by year's end. That's nearly stagnation. And here's the problem. While the economic engine of America has been slowing, the stock market has been roaring to these record highs. And the fuel for those records has been almost entirely concentrated in just a tiny handful of technology companies. We're talking about NVIDIA, the chip maker that became the first company in human history to reach, listen to this, a $4 trillion valuation. Think about that just for a moment. $4 trillion. That is the entire GDP of Germany, which is roughly $4 trillion. One company that makes computer chips has a market value equal to the entire economic output of the world's fourth largest economy. And then guess what? Just days after NVIDIA hit that peak, guess who else? Microsoft came out and also reached the $4 trillion mark. Two companies, $4 trillion each, at essentially the same moment in time. Both of these companies are riding the wave of artificial intelligence, AI. And the AI boom has investors absolutely euphoric. Does that sound similar to the 1990s, just as the internet boom had investors euphoric back then? And I want to be careful here. And I'm not saying AI isn't real, because it is real. And I'm not saying these companies aren't impressive, because they are. What I'm saying is that we've been down this road before. We've seen what happens when investor enthusiasm, pure speculative excitement about a transformative technology, runs so far ahead of the actual profits and actual economic fundamentals that the math simply no longer works. Now, there's a group Wall Street has taken to calling the Magnificent Seven, the seven largest mega cap technology companies. And right now, the overwhelming majority

0: of stock market gains. The main reason market indexes are at these record highs comes down to these seven companies. And that extreme concentration of market performance in just seven names is exactly what economic researchers and analysts are warning about. When you have an index that looks healthy, but the health is entirely concentrated into seven names, you don't have a healthy market. You have a house of cards held up by seven very expensive cards. I want to tell you about a guy by the name of Matthew Malgari. He's an economic researcher at Kailash Capital Research who's been sounding the alarm since the beginning of this year. So to put it in terms everyone can understand, he said this: there has to be actual, real economic profits in order to justify valuations. That the data is unforgiving. Now, I love that phrase. The data is unforgiving because you know what? It is. You can spin a narrative about transformative technology and how everything will be different this time. You can find analysts on television who will tell you the Magnificent Seven will rise forever. But eventually, that data catches up to the story. And when it does, it's unforgiving. It does not care about the narrative. It does not care about the enthusiasm. It only cares about whether the actual profits actually justify the actual price people are paying. And right now, by every objective measure, the profits do not justify the price. Not at a Buffett indicator of 230%. Not with GDP growth forecast at 1.8%. Not with the CEO of the largest American bank publicly cautious. Not with the greatest investor in history sitting on $382 billion in cash. The data is telling us something that the daily headlines are not. And we need to listen. I want to pause for a moment. I'm going to do something I've never done before. I'm going to call one of the metals experts. In fact, I talked to him a little while ago. I talked to Carl. And I want to have you hear from one of the metals experts, Carl, exactly what is going on when people are calling in to find out what they can do for their retirement. Okay, we've got Carl on the line from the Reagan Gold Group. And Carl, can you hear us okay?
1: I can hear you just fine, Alan. Thanks so much for having me.
0: Great, great, great. Hey, Carl, I know you're one of the experts over there at Reagan Gold Group. We've been talking about the Buffett indicator and what it means for people and their retirement account. And the really, you know, they need to understand we're now 55 percentage points higher than the dot-com peak. So what does that mean for, you know, people that are going to be calling in for their retirement? What can they do to protect themselves in their retirement accounts?
1: Yeah, I mean, really what they could do is very simply is take the winnings off the table. You know, I mean, yes, the stock market's done well throughout the, you know, last few years, but so is gold and silver. And really, it's time to take the winnings off the table before it all comes back. I mean, listen, whether you like them or not, Warren Buffett's one of the, you know, probably one of the top greatest investors in the world. Right. And, you know, the reality of it is, you know, he's been right an awful lot. And you can't rob Peter to pay Paul for forever. And unfortunately, you know, this bubble's going to burst. And when it does, I mean, this thing's going to drop out like a rock. So what do? You know, metals have that inverse relationship to the market, you know, as well as the U.S. dollar. And this is why people are calling as much as they are at this point. I mean, I always tell people it's really best to be proactive than reactive.
0: Yeah.
1: And what I mean by that is, you know, you don't want to sit there and wait for something to happen and then, let me try and, you know, get out and take, you know, the winnings before they're half gone. So I always tell people, you know, you want to, you know, be happy with what you've made. Great. And, you know, play with the house's money at some point. I mean, you can't just keep winning and winning and winning. I mean, there are corrections, there are crashes, they are healthy.
0: Yeah, you know, when you said play with the house, it kind of reminds me of Kenny Rogers when he said you got to know when to hold them and you got to know when to fold them and you got to know when to walk away. Is that what you're saying?
1: Exactly right. I mean, and, you know, unfortunately, you know, the people in the, you know, financial industry sector are never going to tell you to do that because they don't, You know, they make their money by you having your money in their hands, keep rolling that dice day after day. People come to us, and I hear this from customers continuously. They come to us because they want protection. They want something that's real money. They want a physical asset in their portfolio. I mean, and the reason our phones are, you know, as busy as they are at this point, and, you know, this is the busiest I've seen it in quite a while, is because people are, you know, nervous about stuff like the Buffett indicator, the fact that we got this war going on and all the other crazy stuff going on around us. So, you know, I tell people, you got to do it now, or do it sooner than later. Don't give it all back, because unfortunately none of us are getting any younger and we can't afford to take a hit and wait years just to get our money back.
0: So Carl, let me ask you, what do you do? What do you do in this case? I mean, what is someone to do? I know I've been talking a lot about what they can do, but you're actually there. You're the one that's actually doing it. What can someone do to protect themselves?
1: Well, the thing they could do, and I think is the most important thing, is, you know, first, don't sit on your hands, you know, do something. Don't just sit there like a deer in headlights. And going into physical metals has always been that safe haven investment. You know, what could they do? They could call us. We could help them do a qualified rollover. You know, it's a non-taxable event, get their money out of the markets and get into a, you know, physical gold and silver, you know, portfolio.
0: You're talking about real assets, right? Real physical gold.
1: Correct. Yeah. Okay. You're going to, and obviously I'm making this up, but you'll buy 5 gold coins, 5 silver coins, but it's something real that you could hold it in your hand. You could, you know, carry it in your pocket, bury it in the backyard if you want, you know, but you have real money, you know, not fiat currency and paper. You know, the other part of it is, you know, there's a lot of people that have a lot of cash in the bank. I'm talking to people all the time that aren't very comfortable in the banking system.
0: You know, let me share something with you. What you're saying, let me share something with you. So, you know, Ronald Reagan once said that inflation is as violent as a mugger and as frightening as an armed robber and as deadly as a hitman. And he understood that the government's ability to create money and devalue savings was not a neutral economic policy. It was a taking. So this is pretty much what you're talking about here as well, correct?
1: Yeah, 100%. I mean, listen, that's one of the probably most important quotes that people that, you know, invest and have money to do something with should really think about, because it's the truth.
0: Right, because he believed in sound money. He believed in real assets.
1: Correct. I mean, listen, it's nothing more than a piece of paper backed by the faith of the U.S. government. It says it right on the front of it. Federal Reserve note.
0: What do you think? Let me ask you a question. What do you think Reagan would have said with the Buffett indicator hitting 230% right now?
1: Oh, he'd have spilled all his jelly beans off the Resolute desk. I mean, you can't, like I said a little bit earlier, I mean, you can't rob Peter to pay Paul for forever. I mean, it's a house of cards.
0: Right. Well, I got to wrap up, Carl, but look, I appreciate you. Look, the bottom line is Americans need to protect themselves with something real. And that's what this show is all about. And that's what gold is all about. And they can reach you at 800-702-2212. That's 800-702-2212. Ask for Carl. 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And listen, if you're already thinking, Alan, I do need to do something about this today, I do not wait for a break. Just get on the phone, call 800-702-2212. Now, we've got to go. We got to wrap up. We'll be right back.

0: Welcome, welcome, welcome back to the Reagan Gold Show. I'm Alan Johnson, and if you're just now joining us, let me give you a quick summary of what we covered in the first segment so you can follow everything that I'm about to share with you. Warren Buffett's favorite stock market gauge, the Buffett Indicator. I was just talking to Carl about it. It just hit 230%, the highest reading in its entire history, higher than the dot-com peak in 2000, higher than 1929, higher than even 2007, the most overvalued. I'm going to say that word again. It's so important. Overvalued stock market in American history. Jerome Powell, he is forecasting GDP growth of just 1.8%, barely above stagnation. While the market sits at record highs, powered almost entirely by seven mega cap technology companies. Jamie Dimon at JP Morgan, who is the CEO. You've heard me talking about him on other shows. He's the CEO of the largest bank in the United States, is publicly cautious. Warren Buffett himself is sitting on a ton of money, on $382 billion in cash, and has been a net seller of stocks for three straight years. And gold over the past 12 months is up over 40%. Silver in 2025 alone was up 147%. Now, in the second half of today's show, I want to go even deeper. I want to show you why gold specifically is the right response to what's happening in this market. But because of what it has done historically, every single time the stock market has faced exactly the kind of conditions that we're looking at right now today. And I want to show you what the smartest institutional money in the world is doing right now and why. And I want to make that case for silver as well, which I believe is one of the most compelling opportunities available to any American investor today. And I want to walk you through a listener story that I think will hit close to home for a lot of people that are listening. And I want to close with the practical steps, the actual process, and let's get the action started right now. Now, so let's get right into it. Because I think the most powerful argument for owning gold right now is not the Buffett indicator, as alarming as that is. And it's not the GDP forecast or the dot-com parallels alone. The most powerful argument is what gold has actually done in real documented history. Not what some analyst thinks it should do, and not what a model predicts, but what it actually did in real time to real investors with real money. Now let's go back to the dot-com crash. That was March 2000 through October 2002. The NASDAQ lost 78% of its value. The S&P 500 lost nearly half. This wasn't a blip. This was a sustained, devastating, multi-year collapse. Trillions of dollars in retirement savings were just simply erased. People who had watched their accounts grow year after year through the technology boom, they then opened their quarterly statements, and guess what? They found that half their wealth was gone, evaporated. And for many people who were close to retirement or already retired, this was devastating to them. It was catastrophic. They did not have time to wait for a recovery. They needed that money. And guess what? It's gone. So what did gold do during that same period? Well, gold had been in a long, frustrating bear market throughout the entire technology field 1990s. While everyone was getting rich on dot-com stocks, gold was sitting there doing nothing and looking embarrassing. But right around the time the dot-com bubble peaked, right around the time the Buffett indicator was flashing extreme overvaluation, gold turned. And then it ran from under $300 an ounce in 2001 all the way over to $1,900 an ounce by 2011. That is a gain of more than 500% over the following decade. 500%. while stocks spent years trying to claw back to where they had been, while investors just sat and waited and hoped that gold was quietly and powerfully moving in the opposite direction. The people who owned gold during that period did not just survive the dot-com crash, they prospered through it. Now, let's look at 2008, the financial crisis, the housing collapse, Lehman Brothers declaring bankruptcy. The S&P 500 lost approximately 57% of its value peak to trough, and one of the most severe market declines in American history. Retirement accounts, pension funds, your life savings of ordinary families just cut in half almost overnight. The federal government launched this unprecedented bailout package just to keep the banking system from collapsing entirely. It was a genuine, once-in-a-generation financial catastrophe. What did gold do? Gold held, and then it surged right through the crisis and beyond, continuing the bull run that had started back in 2001, all the way to those 2011 highs. So once again, at the moment of maximum financial stress, when the entire system was shaking at its foundation, gold did exactly what gold always has done throughout 5,000 years of human history. It held its value. It protected the wealth of the people who owned it. It gave investors who had positioned themselves correctly a life raft while everything else was drowning. And I want to make a point here that I think is absolutely critical. In both of those crashes, 2000 and 2008, gold was not starting to move after the fact. It was not a reactive trade. Gold was already in motion. And the people who captured those extraordinary gains were the ones who had positioned themselves before the correction hit, not after. The same is true today with the Buffett indicator at 230%. Gold is already at all-time highs, already up over 47% over the past 12 months and already moving. I'm talking about the institutional money, the central bank money, the smart money. It is already in gold. And the question is whether you will join it before the next correction or after. All right, listen, if you're thinking about this, I don't want you to wait. Pick up the phone right now and call 1-800-702-2212. That's 800-702-2212. Or go to mygoldquiz.com, fill out a questionnaire, and one of the metals experts like Carl will get right back to you. Or you can always email me, if you like, at alan@ReaganGoldGroup, and I'll answer any of your questions here live on air. Now, I want you to think about what this history means for you personally as someone listening to this show today. If you're 60 years old right now, or if you're within 5 years of retirement or already retired, you cannot afford to wait and see. You do not have a decade to recover from a 50% downturn the way a 35-year-old might. The math of sequence of returns risk is brutal for retirees. And if the market drops 50% in the first 2 years of your retirement, you may never fully recover, because you're drawing income from the account at the same time it's losing value. That combination of withdrawals plus losses can permanently impair a retirement portfolio in a way that no amount of patience and time will ever fix. And here's the thing. You do not need to predict exactly when the correction is coming. Nobody can do that. What you can do, and what the smart money is doing right now, is look at the historical pattern, recognize the warning signals, and make a deliberate decision to have a portion of your wealth in an asset that does not go down when stocks go down. An asset that historically goes up when stocks go down. An asset that has served that role through every market cycle, every financial crisis, every economic catastrophe in human history for 5,000 years. And that asset is gold. And the time to position in gold is not after the correction has already happened, it's before. And the people who capture those 500% gains from 2001 to 2011, they bought gold before the dot-com crash fully played out. The people who prospered through 2008 had positioned in gold before Lehman Brothers collapsed. History rewards those who read the signals and act. And the signals have never been louder than they are right now. And I want to explain the investment theses that Goldman Sachs has named the debasement trade, because I think it's the most important phrase in finance right now. And I want to make sure everyone listening fully understand what it means and why it explains exactly what gold is doing. Governments around the world that are led by the United States have been spending money they do not have at a scale that's unprecedented in peacetime. The United States national debt now stands at over $38.5 trillion, close to $39. And we're roughly adding $2 trillion more every single year. The Federal Reserve, in response to the 2008 financial crisis and then the COVID pandemic, expanded its balance sheet from under $1 trillion to nearly $9 trillion, creating money on a scale that would have seemed unimaginable 20 years ago. And all that money creation, all of that debasement of the dollar, is exactly what gold has protected against throughout all of human civilization. Now, here's how the debasement trade works in simple terms. When the government prints more money, in other words, creates new dollars, the purchasing power of every existing dollar goes down. More dollars chasing the same amount of goods mean prices are going to go up. That is inflation. And the people who feel inflation most directly are not the wealthy. They have assets that tend to appreciate in price along with everything else. The people who feel inflation most directly are the working Americans, the retirees, the savers, the people whose retirement accounts are full of dollar-denominated assets. Every dollar the government creates makes every dollar you have saved worth slightly less. That erosion, gradual, relentless, is the debasement. And gold is the oldest and the most proven hedge against it in human history. Understand, gold cannot be printed. More gold cannot be created by a government's decision. The supply of gold grows roughly 1 to 2% per year through mining. Compare that to the Federal Reserve adding $8 trillion to its balance sheet in 17 years. Now, here's the concrete or the ideal way to think about what monetary debasement actually means for your savings. In 1971, when President Nixon severed the last connection between the dollar and gold, a dollar had a certain amount of purchasing power. By 2025, that same dollar had lost roughly 87% of its 1971 purchasing power. So a house that cost $25,000 in 1971 now costs $400,000 or more today. A new car that costs $3,500 costs $50,000. A postage stamp that costs 8 cents now costs 73 cents. I hear it's going to 82 cents. The dollar did not disappear, but what it buys and what it's actually worth has been steadily, persistently evaporating, eroding over 50 years of government money creation. And the pace of that erosion has been accelerating. The Fed's balance sheet was under $1 trillion in 2008. It's nearly now $9 trillion today. So every dollar created to build that balance sheet diluted the value of every dollar that already existed. More money chasing the same amount of goods, prices go up. The math is simple and it's unforgiving. And the people most harmed by that math are the people who saved, the people who did everything right, the people whose retirement accounts are full of dollars that buy a little less every single year. Gold does not work that way. You cannot print more gold. You cannot create gold with just a keystroke on a Federal Reserve computer. That's why Ray Dalio, who's the founder of Bridgewater Associates, the world's largest hedge fund, you've heard me talk about it, the man who correctly predicted the 2008 financial crisis, put the case for gold as simply as I have ever heard it stated. He said gold is insurance for your savings and your retirement. And that he went further and he said gold is not just protection. Gold can make you money. With gold up 47% in the past 12 months, his point is clear. Let's talk about Morgan Stanley, one of the most prestigious investment banks on Wall Street. You've heard me talk about it on other shows as well. Well, they've moved to a recommended portfolio model that includes 20% gold, not 5%, not a small token hedge, 20%. And they took that 20% primarily from the bond allocation because bonds in the current inflationary environment with the elevated rates are no longer providing you the protection they were designed to provide. So your bigger financial institutions like JP Morgan Chase, UBS, Morgan Stanley, B of A, what they've done is they've raised their targets from 6,200 with a potential upside with a long-term forecast of $10,000 per ounce by the end of the decade. So when the most mainstream, most credited, most established financial institutions in the world are pointing at gold, well, that's not a fringe opinion. That's where the smart money is going. Now, let me bring everything home. The data, it's unforgiving. And that phrase from Matthew Mulgary, the economic researcher who's been sounding the alarm on this market since January, says it all. The data is unforgiving. No narrative about transformative technology changes the mathematics. No analyst on CNBC can talk the Buffett indicator down from 230%. The data is what it is. And right now, that data or data is telling us the stock market is at its most extreme valuation in history. And that pattern is very similar. In other words, it's echoing most clearly from 1997 and 1998, the years right before the dot-com crash. But here's what I want you to leave today's show understanding. This isn't a message of doom and fear. This is a message of preparation and wisdom. The people who navigate the dot-com crash successfully were not the ones who predicted the exact day the market peaked. They were the ones who looked at the warning signals, like we're talking about, recognize the historical pattern, and what they did is they made a deliberate decision to position themselves defensively before the correction hit. And some of them owned gold going into that crash. And while their neighbors were watching their accounts get cut in half, they were watching gold do what gold always done, hold its value, protect wealth, insurance, endure. So you have that option today, right now, today, because gold is already moving. Silver's already moving. The institutional money is already positioned. The question is simply whether you're going to join them before the next correction or after. And that practical reality is that one phone call is all it takes to find out exactly what your options are, what the process looks like for your specific situation, and whether a gold IRA or a direct purchase of physical metals makes sense to you. So gold is the only form of money that is nobody's liability. Every stock is a claim on future profits that may or may not materialize. Every bond is a liability of a government or a corporation that may or may not perform. Every dollar, listen up, is a liability of the Federal Reserve, an institution that's added nearly $8 trillion to its balance sheet in less than two decades. But an ounce of gold is an ounce of gold. It's been money for 5,000 years, and it will be money for another 5,000 years, and that track record matters most. the point is not to move everything into precious metals overnight. So the point is to recognize that keeping your savings in cash and earning this small amount of interest is hurting you over time. So a meaningful allocation to physical metals or whatever percentage makes sense for you gives you a portion of your savings that's not subject to that erosion. That's not a radical idea. That's what the most sophisticated investors in the world are doing right now. And one phone call is all it takes to find out exactly what your options are. I also want to speak for a moment to the person who does not have a large retirement account, who has some cash sitting in savings or a money market fund and wonders whether any of this conversation applies to them. Well, guess what? It absolutely does. You do not need an IRA or a 401k to benefit from owning gold and silver. 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Silver returned 147% in 2025 alone. 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
7: Well, good afternoon, Saturday to you. This is The Real Money Pros live right here. Financial advice on the air. Alexandra Lundgren, I'm Brian Wiley. It's the second hour of our program. If you missed the first hour, go to therealmoneypros.com. You can call the program right now. You can text us right now, 979-596-6639. We can talk about markets, investing, estate planning, taxes, all of it. In fact, we've been talking all about all of those components just in our management team as well, deciding that we believe that we're probably going to bring tax preparation into our office simply because we need to have completion. We want to have it be done quickly. And we also think it would be done a lot less expensively. And we realize that the vast majority of the tax advice that is given to our clients is given by us.
8: The other thing is I can do much better tax planning for somebody when I have a copy of their taxes, especially a couple of years worth, and trying to get people to remember to bring it in and or send it to us is very difficult. So if I was just in that flow to begin with, that would help a lot.
7: Yep. And that was kind of, it's always been my theory, which is, gosh, we want to be really good at what we do. We want to be able to offer Social Security advice to people or tax advice to people. But then the amount of time it takes to train. So we finally figured it out, which is, oh, I got it. I have to be good enough to identify when to kick it over to the best person to get the result done. Otherwise, sometimes I can just handle it. Phone lines are open, 979-59-MONEY. And being patient on the line and staying on through the break, we really appreciate that. We have Cheryl calling out of Idaho. Cheryl, thanks for calling The Real Money Pros. What can we do for you?
9: Thank you.
7: Hi.
9: Thanks for having me.
7: Oh, yeah. Yeah, thank you. So what's going on, Cheryl?
9: Hi. My husband passed away last year suddenly, and I am 64. I had a great job, but I've been in hospitality for the last 25 years, and after he died, I was just completely burnt out.
8: Fair. And I condolences
9: so
8: on that.
9: Basically, thank you. Thank you. It was a surprise. From diagnosis to death was 30 days.
7: What?
9: So it was a big deal. It was a big deal. So I'm still kind of reeling from that, but I did basically retire. I came out to Idaho in November of last year. My son has an ADU on his property, so I basically don't have any living expenses at this point, which is good because I don't have any money. So I do have about – go ahead, sorry.
7: No, we're listening to your story. It's so unfortunate. I'm sorry to hear it. But on the other hand, we're glad you're bringing it to us because I think there's going to be a lot inside this story that people need to hear. So please continue.
9: Yeah. So I have about $75,000 in the bank from a house I sold in New Jersey. We didn't have a lot of equity in it. We had only been there about 3 years. So I have a little bit of money in the bank. I do have another home that I am preparing for sale, which should net me after capital gains and everything else, because it's not a primary residence, should net me about $250,000. I am collecting Social Security. I have to sign up for Medicare next year when I turn 65 in January. And so basically I'm looking at that $250,000 and how to, honestly, I'm 64. I'm not going to build $1 million, but at least give me some supplemental to my Social Security. So what would be the best way, do you think, for me to go about that?
7: Wow. First of all, thanks for giving us all that all at once, because each one of those would have been a question and answer with most folks. So that was really nice to give us that summary. Your husband died at what age?
9: He was 75.
7: Okay, he was 75, so he was already fully receiving his Social Security payment?
9: He was.
7: Okay, got it. And now you have resumed that payment, or actually continued the payment, but you're going to continue that on. And did you have earned income during your working years, assuming you had actually had your own account or your own working income?
9: Yeah. Absolutely. I'm collecting my own.
8: Okay.
9: I'm not eligible to get survivor benefits. I just 67. That's my full retirement age.
7: Well, I got
8: to
7: tell you.
8: Actually, you are. You're eligible at age 60 to get survivor benefits. And it might be worth finding.
9: Isn't it just a percentage?
8: Not necessarily. No, you may be able to receive exactly how much he was getting. So I would definitely make a phone call and or go online to find out, because age 60 is the age at which a widow or widower can apply for survivor benefits. And depending on when the other person started, it can reduce it a little bit, but there is a point where it's never going to get bigger. And you may have already hit that point where it is the max amount of a survivor benefit. So I would definitely make that phone call and or get online and check into that.
9: Perfect. I will. Thank you.
8: Yeah.
7: Cheryl.
8: But that's only one part.
7: You had mentioned that you're in Idaho, right?
9: I am.
7: Okay. And so you came out of another state. Is that where you're selling the house?
9: I'm selling a house in Montana. It is not my primary residence.
7: Okay.
9: It's been a rental for the last few years.
8: Two years?
9: It's been a rental for about 4 years.
8: 4 years. Okay. Sorry. I thought I heard two.
7: Okay. Yeah, because...
8: Because then I got really excited.
7: Yeah.
8: It's okay.
9: Yeah, no, I said for the last... Too.
8: Yes,
9: with less you. So yeah, I get it.
8: Okay, sorry.
7: Yeah, there's a step up in basis and things like that that need to be talked about. Have you found a new accountant to work with in Idaho?
9: I have not. I have been looking. I had my tax. I had a tax preparation done for this year. They did really well. Great. I am looking for kind of a financial advisor accountant. We've never had an accountant. My husband was super smart and he took care of all of that except for savings. We had an experiential life. We traveled a lot and worked where we wanted to play. So.
8: Nice.
7: Well,
8: there's value in that.
7: I mean, my best suggestion right now is just finding out that you're in a state that is very close to us, of course, and we're actually, in fact, in it. In my heart, I'm just telling you right now, I think you ought to contact Alex, who is sitting right now next to me, because she has answers to the Social Security questions. She can help you through this. And Alex and I have worked together for how long ago did we start this?
8: A little over 10.
7: A little over 10 years now. And we've actually become the place where we've taken a lot of widows and helped them sort things out through the probates, through the entire process, and can bring the right professionals to the point where I've actually said this, which is, if we have a woman that needs to be caught up on all of this stuff and get the right plans, we would actually send them to Alex specifically in our office. So if you are willing, then you can leave your number with our call screener and she'll call you on Monday, I suppose. You could take care of that and get that done. But for everybody to understand, there's this process that you have to go. So when your husband passed away, did he have a trust or a will in place?
9: We had a will. We had everything in place. There was no probate. New Jersey just basically looked at our paperwork and signed everything over to me. So there's nothing that... and probate. Everything is done on that end.
7: And you've gone through and done research on any potential life insurance policies that may have been out there, even the ones that are questionable. It looks like maybe you stop paying for it anytime, something like that. You've called and found those?
9: We only had one life insurance through my job. It was very small for my spouse. and that covered his final expenses.
7: Okay, good. All right. And then is probate closed?
9: It is.
7: Okay, good.
8: Nice.
7: All right. Well, I mean, you're in a position of control where it's nice because you could actually sit down and start getting to work on making these decisions, whereas oftentimes we're waiting for title changes, probate authorizations to be made by the court to allow things to be changed and so on. So you're in a good spot from that standpoint. It sounds like he left you well. It's just now we've got to figure out a way to make it work well, right?
8: Yeah.
9: Yeah, exactly. I always wanted to sell the house in Montana once we lived out of state. And he's like, no, that's all I have to leave you. So yeah. Just hold on. Because I tend to, you know, knee jerk. And now a year later, I'm looking and saying, well, shit, I'm sorry. Sorry. Didn't mean to say that. Should I have quit my job? I had a good job, but it was a very, very stressful. Hospitality is like one of the most stressful positions. Yeah. And I was completely burnt out.
8: That's okay.
9: You know, it's full blown.
8: Yeah, you got to take care of yourself.
9: I just want to make smart decisions.
8: Okay.
9: Yeah.
7: Well, if anything, get the Social Security part of it fixed. And I get that fixed right away.
8: The other thing that gets missed a lot is make sure that you are getting a step up in basis on that Montana property to when he passed away so that you're not going to have to pay gains on that portion.
7: Yeah, and some research maybe on if extra things were actually purchased for the property, such as you put a new roof on it, like you might be able to increase that, save yourself some tax money. But Cheryl, I hope we talk to you again. This is Real Money Pros. We'll be right back.
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7: 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Cheryl, thanks for the phone call. Sensitive stuff, very much so. And something that's just been a part of our job. And the way that I feel is, she called the program. You know, we got to get on with the questions, otherwise start hearing the story. And I want to hear the story. I'd like to know the details. And sometimes that it does adjust the plan itself and it needs to be expressed. But this is a fact that most couples will go through.
8: Well, somebody's going to die.
7: I mean, all of us are going to die. Unless they both go at the same time, which, you know, both fell asleep at the same time and didn't wake up. That'd be great. But the fact is that this is going to happen, so there's got to be some sort of a plan. Now, between couples, it's kind of the question that gets avoided.
8: Well, and from the person who sits in here a lot of times with a widow, because statistically, the wife is going to live longer, and not always, but quite often they do. I want to say to you guys that are doing this on your own and running everything, that's fantastic. But if you are always talking about how you're saving all these fees and you've got it down and then you don't have a plan in place and this your wife isn't involved, she comes in and she feels like she is supposed to do what you did because it saves so much money with no idea how to do it. And so a lot of times you leave her in a really bad spot because she has guilt if she doesn't do it herself. So have a plan for the person who's going to stay alive to continue what you've built and started if you're self-investing and creating your income plan, please.
7: So the news, like it sounds, and that's a situation. We've actually had a client that went through another similar situation with this. And in fact, that one, in fact, was I know that you're going to know who I'm talking about. It was the doctor at pancreatic cancer. And
8: it went pretty fast.
7: It just went fast. It was horrible, actually. And it caught the entire family by surprise. And there was a lot of things that were done in the right ways. And then some things that needed some cleaning up. But it was all done with great intentions.
8: Absolutely.
7: The other part of it is we had a spouse that was there to take care of the family. And that was the purpose. What had happened was it was sudden.
8: Very sudden.
7: I have things right now, I can tell you, that I need to change in my estate plan.
8: Oh, I bet most people do, unless you literally just finished.
7: Cobbler's kids have no shoes, right? And so I am, honestly, if I could not talk to another estate planning attorney soon, that would be great because we do it on a professional level. I'm doing it on a family level. And now to me, to suck it up and go do it on a personal level, I just don't care to have the conversation. So what I'm doing is I'm leaving my family at risk of having to make decisions that they may not know either technically how to do it, or they may not know my intentions.
8: Well, and we are currently redoing ours this year because the kids are both at the ages they'd have got all the money anyway. So yeah. Time to fix it. But the other thing is those other documents, the end of life, like who decides if it's time to take you off support? Who decides all those things? I think it's really important if you don't have a document, but it might fall to your kids, tell them what you want so they know they're not guessing. I mean, what a terrible situation to guess what your parent would have wanted.
7: So I was in a meeting with my wife not long ago, and it was in front of a professional that was there to give her advice. I was just there kind of the support and listening to it. But every time we'd ask a question, the professional on the other side of the table, even when my wife asked the question, looked at me with the answer and would kind of explain everything looking at me. And it started to bother me. I'm thinking, well, she's the one that's got the questions. Why are you not answering back to her? And I think what it was either she thought she needed to impress me, or maybe she thought

0: The advisor should, in fact, be trying to catch the spouse up all the way up to the limits of what the spouse is interested in knowing about, but making sure that they are as current as possible all the way through the process. Secondly, I've always suggested that the advisor, when the, let's say, the husband keeps showing up for the meetings and she keeps finding reasons to not show up, find something to bring her in so you can get her up to speed.
1: Yeah, I don't want to be anybody's other woman.
0: And this is the reason for it. We had Cheryl's phone call, and she sounds like her husband really had his stuff together. He planned well. They did. They had great things during the marriage, but now she's got to try to figure out where to pick up the pieces and to get caught up on a system that has got exponentially more complex during the time of the marriage where she wasn't looking at it.
1: Yeah.
0: So that's it. So you matchmake them, but better yet, for you out there in a married situation that you're handling all these things or you're handling a lot of things, either bring them up to speed, find somebody that's going to take care of it for them, or make notes.
1: Both would be great, or all three would be great. Yeah. There are several couples that I meet with annually, and we just review where they're at, what's going on, decisions that have been made, and talk about where everything is, truly with the intent that if something happens to the husband, I'm pretty current on the situation and the wife can just come right in.
0: My son and I are working on a car that he and I built up together, and it's got some specialized parts in it, and I said, I got to add some oil to it. And he says, hey, you got that oil appearance in the cabinet? I said, well, you can't. We got to find the book because it's got specific oil that I'm not changing. And I don't know where the book is. I finally find the book. And as if I was passing on to Cooper, I said, look, here's the hydraulic fluids, the superchargers fluid and all this stuff and motor oil. And I'm using this brand and all this other stuff. And I said, I don't even know why it matters. But anyway, if something happens, Coop, all of it's right here in this book. You got to open up. Now that's okay, because I'm telling him where it is, but I'm not telling Sunny where it is. I didn't tell her. Meaning, I got to at some point say, yeah, if somebody ever needs to buy that car, there is a complete book of everything that's been changed on that car. It's all in there.
1: Yeah.
0: To include specs on which fluids to use, the whole bit. The buyer would like to know that. In fact, it would even maximize the selling price to be able to show that you have that. Now, somebody's got to know it's there.
1: Absolutely, or it does no good.
0: No good otherwise. So what is the plan? I actually do a password sharing app, by the way.
1: Remind us of that one. We were talking about it the other day.
0: I don't know that you should use this. I use SecureSafe, but I think the Apple password manager is perfectly good. And
1: and you can put a beneficiary on there.
0: The Google one is perfectly good. But the point more than anything is to use one and to let somebody know how to get it. I liked SecureSafe at the time because I also pay for a little extra service that they keep searching the public database. Because you imagine, let's say I ended up dead. How would they know? And maybe there's a family sitting in a probate court saying, we can't get into this account. We don't know where his accounts are. And so it'd be nice if somebody sent, hey, we've tried to get a hold of this user. You are saved as the backup person, and they give them all of the information so they have access to everything.
1: Be handy.
0: Okay. I do that still. That is a good practice that I wish right now several clients would have done. I can think of several people.
1: Off the top of my head.
0: Yep. Right off the top of my head. That had they done that, it would have helped us out quite a bit. Otherwise, you're waiting for that rare mailing to go to their home to show up. Oh, they had an E-Trade account? What? They had.
1: Well, but mailings don't go anymore. You don't even get your end of year tax forms in the mail.
0: You're just hoping that something odd at some point would have been sent to their home. And that's really the way it's done. Otherwise, you do the responsible thing, you pay somebody, you get the plan done, you make sure you understand it, you maintain the documents, you show them where the documents are, how they're going to access it, but usually that's just not the case. This is Real Money Pros, 979-59-MONEY. I'm Brian, that's Alex. We'll be right back.
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0: 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Fiduciary-only advisors will then reply back to you and may ask you some more questions, just like we did with Cheryl, our caller. But maybe they can get the answer right to you. But in every case, it's going to be at the best we can do it. Why do we do it? Well,
2: everybody learns.
0: I was going to say, because that's what we do with our spare time. Wait, there's no spare time. This is a sponsor-supported program. So we're paid to do that as advisors, but we're also paid during the week to work with individual clients. So we do it for that reason. We also enjoy sharing the knowledge that we get. The other part of it is I've actually watched clients go through the process of going from their identity being focused on. I mean, they're walking in with their uniform on for 20 years and then they retire and then they're still wearing their company shirt for two more years as they're golfing. And that's still their identity. And they're,
2: you know why? It's because we ask people what they do. We don't ask people who they are. That's a cultural fail.
0: So then you got to figure, then they don't know. They're golfing and their first conversations are usually going to be about what they did.
2: Yeah.
0: Right?
2: Yep.
0: The experts they are, they're establishing credibility.
2: Yeah. And it's hard to let some of that go. The other thing that's really difficult, I had someone that came in last week and we are figuring out their income plan for retirement. They're going into it and we were talking budgets and how much do you need? And they forgot that we're not putting money into savings out of that budget that they're getting every month.
0: So there's an identity.
2: So they were planning to put the money into I mean, they needed more than, they said they needed more because of the amount they're putting into savings every
0: paycheck.
2: Because
0: their identity was a contributor, a saver. Yeah. Their job was to work and then put money into the 401k. So that's an identity crisis.
2: I've been putting $500 a paycheck into savings, so that's part of my expenses. Well, not in retirement, it's not. We've already saved, so we're using it.
0: So you don't just flip that switch and go from I'm a saver mentality, now I'm a spender mentality. That's got to be a hard switch to flip.
2: Well, and I hear from people all the time, it's really difficult. And different people address it differently. I'd love to know some different ways people have dealt with that. If it was an easy thing, if it was something that took time, did it take 6 months? Did it take literally a week? What, you know, was one person in the household, was it easier for them than the other? And they had to kind of drag them along kicking and screaming. There are people I meet with every year and the wife walks in and says, tell him it's okay for me to buy new carpet.
0: Yeah. Like share your experience. I'm curious, how do people actually have that? What is the feeling for you when you go from using what you've saved, or is there no difference? Do you look at like, wait, I'm not even connected to my finances, never really have been. I just know what comes in and I look at the balance each month. Has that not changed? Have you, or do you find yourself that you're now more connected to your expenses? And would you tell your old self something different? So just for fun, call the program and just tell us that experience. 979-59-MONEY. That's 979-596-6639. Or text it to us. But how has it changed the way that you think about your finances? Or maybe there's no change at all.
2: Yeah, maybe.
0: Let's get to, somebody did text somebody, and I just noticed this. Sorry, it took us a while. They sent it in the last hour. This text message came to our call-in phone line. It says, one, do you think that with all the people being taken off of the SSI immigration and catching all the fraud that has been happening, being stopped, will make this fund more solvent? Two, I'm at age 67, still working, and at full retirement age. How much money can I make per year if I decide to take SSI?
2: Okay, so first of all, SSI is not Social Security. It's supplemental security income that is in addition to Social Security for people who are blind, disabled, etc. or have a very, very low Social Security payment. So, but what I think you mean is actually Social Security. Once you hit full retirement age, you can make as much as you want, with the exception of the first year that you file if you're at FRA. So if you turned 67 in 2026, there is some limitations going into it, but that's, it's a pretty high number. After that, you make $1 million a year. It doesn't matter. So it's only early filing that says you have a restriction. And that's because they don't want you to take it if you don't need it. So if you're full retirement age and you want to take it, even if you're still working, go ahead. Now, here's the thing I'm going to tell you, though. Don't put it into your budget, because then when you turn off your paycheck, if you're not able to replace all of that, you're suddenly going to have a really big reduction in income.
0: I was struggling here the first day at the opening on it. I understand what he's saying. He's talking about SSI, the just what you're talking about, the
2: supplemental
0: income, in it being basically overused by illegal immigrants or whatever it might be. And then I just did a quick search on that, and there's been a few studies on it, but it's roughly 70 something billion dollars per year improperly paid. That makes up less than 1% of all payments. So that in itself wouldn't be what would bring the program down. So set that aside. Now let's get to the questions, which we just did. But on the third one, he says, should I start taking SSI and invest it or wait? Concern is, will it be there at age 70? So there's confusion here.
2: Yeah. And I'm going to tell you, I'd say wait if you don't need it, because between full retirement age and age 70, your benefit increases a minimum of 8%. It might be even more if you're still working, based on if these are your highest earning years. But I would say wait. Also, if you take it while you're still working, it might be taxed at a higher rate than it would later. This is a payment that truly, at this, where you're at, is going to last in your entire life. And if you do have a survivor, you want that survivor benefit to be as high as possible.
0: So Gabby, thanks for the message. She had one last question. She said, if I take SSI, let's just say if I take Social Security, not SSI, can I still be enrolled in my company insurance?
2: That would be a Medicare question. And depending on the size of your company, the answer is yes.
0: So there you go. If you have more questions, send them. You can also send us a text at 979-596-6639. That's 979-59-MONEY. Now, that is one way that the politicians have polarized the population, which is to talk about how to make changes to the Social Security system, but then to also focus on certain things to invoke something.
2: Yes.
0: And that to invoke something is either going to be like fear or anger.
2: Now, emotions.
0: Yep. In this case, both are emotions. But not all the facts have actually been gleaned at that point. So would we say that the biggest risk to SSI or Social Security system or SSDI or any of that is going to be the fraud? Well, it depends on the extent of the fraud.
2: And $70 billion is a big number, but if it's less than 1%, it's immaterial.
0: So then you have to go down to what's going to be more efficient. It's kind of like when you hear somebody getting sued and then they settled out of court with some specified amount being paid, almost as if it sounds like they admitted guilt. But then you'll hear that, listen, we looked at it and it was going to cost us more to fight it than to just pay what it was going to cost to go away. That is actually the conundrum. That is the true conundrum when you look at any of these programs with fraud or even inefficiencies being the problem with it. Because at some point you may say to fix the problem costs more money than the problem itself.
2: Right.
0: And so I don't know exactly how what the extent of fraud with SSDI or SSI, SS, whatever, Social Security or Medicare or any of that is. Other than right now, from what I understand, it's not so much to the point where it's worth scrapping the entire programs. And I don't think that that really is the question. The question is how do you make these programs work by minimizing and still minimizing fraud? I just have a hard time thinking that we can't minimize it more with all the available technologies that we have to be able to track somebody's, their IRS.
2: Everything.
0: Yeah, everything. It's already there. It's already there, and I don't like it anyway. 979-59-MONEY. That's 979-596-6639. We were going to get back to something.
2: Okay.
0: But it wasn't that.
2: Okay.
0: Do you recall what it was? No, you don't. Apparently,
2: nope.
0: You don't either.
2: Nope.
0: It was something about Social Security. my son's note? Was it an employer side of it? Was it the employee side of it? Was it limits? Did you get the limits?
2: Yeah, $184,500. And it was like $176,000 last year.
0: Okay,
2: but Medicare doesn't have a limit. You still pay the Medicare portion for the entire amount of your income.
0: Okay, what we're talking about is when you pay the Social Security portion of your employee tax that goes into Social Security. So you pay it from zero income, all the, that first dollar, all the way through
2: $184,500.
0: Okay, and then it will no longer be paid out of your paycheck.
2: Correct.
0: Okay. That is the tax that's paid in the Social Security system. And I just have a question for everyone. Why is there a limit?
2: Well, there's also a benefit limit. So even regardless of how much you've put in, there's a max amount you can draw monthly.
0: Do you support the limit or do you not support the limit? 979-59-MONEY. That's 979-596-6639. Maybe it's irony, maybe it's not, but I can tell you, this is the one area where I actually think that the beginning should actually start there. Mm-hmm. Those are the people that might not need the payments, whereas the other ones, they do. And they're actually getting other sorts of tax credits now that maybe they wouldn't need, such as the advanced premium tax credit, meaning this is the needier crowd. What are your thoughts? This is Real Money Pros. I'm Brian Wiley. This is Alexander Lundgren. We'll take a break and be right back.
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0: 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Please peruse our sponsors, see who supports this program. These are the same companies that we also will send our clients to because we've had experiences with them. We are also now fine to promote them. Of course, yeah, they pay us for it. That is how we actually have them support and sponsor the program. So you've got an open microphone. Josh, will you please just shut that off? And it kind of helps us out a little bit here. Phone lines are open, 979-59-MONEY. That's 979-596-6639. What we failed to talk about, and I want to talk about right now, which is the notification process. So this is often, you got to imagine when somebody passes away, you're grieving, and then you've got things that you need to do. You've got to go get death certificates. You've got to notify employers, the Social Security system. You may even not notify somebody and then notice money left in an account, or maybe you don't even have access to it, don't know where to go.
2: You don't know if the power bill's coming automatically out of the checking account or not.
0: And do you actually have the ability to use and control the checking account? You've got to see somebody, and this can get really overwhelming very quickly, as you can only imagine. And so there's a lot of really simple things that could be done and put into place, but let's just talk about one thing in somewhat of a detail, which is, let's imagine your husband, or actually Cheryl's husband, was receiving Social Security. What is she to do now about that money that was being received? What's the process?
2: So the process is that actually Social Security should have been notified by the mortuary that her husband passed, which will basically make them come pull the final payment out of the account. So know that's going to happen. Be prepared. Always, because they supposedly pay in arrears, but when the person passes away, they're paying in advance.
0: Yeah, so
2: just know that they're confused.
0: So imagine they died today, so April 25th, they're going to take out April's payment. That money's, it's not like you earned 25 days worth of that payment.
2: It's so stupid.
0: Well, but anyway, so that will be.
2: So they do that. Yep. Then the next thing is that the spouse, Cheryl, should contact them because if his payment is higher, she's actually entitled to the higher of the two payments, even if she was already drawing. If the spouse is not already drawing, they still are, if they are 60 or older, entitled to a survivor benefit and can find out if that amount is higher than their own benefit. We have one gal who she's taking the survivor benefit to delay her own personal one until age 70, because then it will be higher than the survivor one. This when there's a death and a survivor benefit, it's the only way you can do that anymore. We used to have a file and suspend. We don't. The only way to do it now is as a survivor benefit. In addition, if you were married to somebody for 10 years or more, and I don't mean 9 years and 11 months, 10 years or more, and you are single and they pass away, you may be eligible for a survivor benefit. So be aware of that. It's a lot.
0: It is a lot. Okay, so now imagine you call the Social Security office, you sit online.
2: Yeah, for an hour and a half, and they still tell you they don't have anybody and call back tomorrow.
0: Yeah, and of course you did this because you saw the amount of money that was put into the account, leave the account. So you're finally calling in to figure out, what do I got to do? And so you start asking questions, and you get the person on the other end of the line, which, now just remember, these people are trained by the Social Security system. They understand the system. They know where to look, and, well, they're supposed to. This is the reason why you're calling them.
2: Right. But they are not authorized to give you advice. They are actually specifically told not to give you advice, only to answer your questions. And they won't tell you what questions to ask.
0: So what does that mean? That means that if you're Cheryl in this case, and I don't know in her particular instance, but let's imagine that she's like, what we've seen a lot of is they don't know what to do. They just know that they're calling a line with the experts are on the other end of it. So they sit there and they're asking questions saying, okay, well, we passed away. And they say, okay, we're sorry about that. And we already noticed the payment's gone out. And they said, well, what do we do? And they said, well, you got to fill out this paperwork and you continue to receive your payments. This is all factual in right. But the person on the other side of the line is not going to say, wait, but do you have your own account with Social Security? Do you have a benefit? Are you receiving your benefit? Oh, so in that case, no, don't file that paperwork. You should do this. They cannot give you advice. And this is actually part of their rules.
2: Yeah,
0: however, if you ask the question, then they will answer it. And they're supposed to be correct with their answer, which in some cases, they're not.
2: They're not.
0: But let's forget about that. But meaning you've got to know the right questions to ask. And this is really why I strongly suggest that somebody has an expert flank them on the phone call and even let them know. Say, hey, there's two of us in the room. We're on speakerphone. The concern is for this person and the expert is sitting here. And everybody will feel great about it. And that way, everybody can ask the questions right that need to be asked.
2: Because you can't ask a question for something you don't know about that is even a thing. What you don't know, you don't know.
0: You don't know. And so to alleviate these type of issues is that when you're still alive, obviously to sit down and to transfer off, here's what's going to happen. If anything happens, I want you to contact Alex. And Alex should be your first contact if something were to unexpectedly happen. She knows where everything is. She knows how to access everything. She knows the estate plan. She knows how to work. Okay, that's great. But maybe you don't have an Alex. Maybe you've got somebody else. You've got to start purging some information to them.
2: Yeah.
0: If you're one of the older parents now, the grandparent age, a great-grandparent age that has not talked about, let's talk to your kids that are now in their 60s and told them, you know, who's got power of attorney over finances, you are leaving them in a quagmire, even though you want your family to continue loving each other after you go.
2: Absolutely.
0: Start divulging information. You think it might bring out greed? Well, you're better off to notice it now. Because maybe you need to adjust your plan. If it looks like there's going to be problems, if you suspect it, start to plan for it.
2: Yeah, and if you think your kids are going to fight, make the person who's in charge of things a third party.
0: Here's a rule. I heard this years ago. I don't remember who said it. You have to love your children equally, but you don't have to give them things equally.
2: No, and if the oldest kid is the irresponsible one, don't make them be the person in charge of everything when you die.
0: Yep, that's a great one to receive the IRAs with restrictions and the illiquid investments and all that stuff. That type of planning is really important. It's not going to be a perfect thing. Somebody is going to lose somebody and have to deal with that. be nice if they could focus on the grieving.
2: Absolutely.
0: And not focus on the processing of now what to do. But you bring in the other parts of it, which I had mentioned this to Cheryl during the call. I said, you got to do a little research. Go to your state's unclaimed property report page and put the names in there and see if there's something there. Because insurance company, if they owed a death benefit and they can't find the decedent or their family, they will go and put it on deposit.
2: That's how we got my dad's.
0: Yep, you'll find it. Turns out, even in our state, I did a silly search, found like $3. And of course, they want, do you want to donate it to the something fund? Yeah, the same fund that exceeded my money. Yeah, you know what? They'll send a check.
2: Yeah.
0: Call the insurance companies. Here's one. Older folks, this one actually applied. Some of them had Prudential stock. Do you remember this?
2: Yes.
0: We're like, why do you own that? Oh, I don't know. I had some stock from an insurance policy and they sent me the stocks. Now I own it. And I'm like, that's all you got. In often cases, we found those Prudential policies, opened them up, called them and found out that they still had a basic life policy. And in some cases, we're paying $10,000, $15,000, $20,000 and nobody knew it was there.
2: Oh, wow.
0: Yeah. Type
2: that
0: of stuff
2: help.
0: Happens. Yep. And because I had learned that, I just got in the habit of calling any associated life insurance company that seemed to have been in the mixture of that family's lives.
2: Yeah.
0: And just asking them, I called them, I said, will you do a search by social, see if any data comes up? If it does, then tell us what we're going to have to come up with to figure out what data we need to come up with. And that has happened many times where we find things come out of the woodwork.
2: Yeah, there's oftentimes stuff there. Go check your parents if they've passed. Check their names every place they lived.
0: And start talking about this stuff. And if you're leery because you're worried about greed or fear, then that is an indication that you should probably go a little bit further in depth. They're planning, probably with a professional, figuring out who's going to know these things, but somebody needs to know them and you got to transfer that on. Have a password manager, give somebody access to your emails or something, or require custodians to send one document per year. And the one way to do that one would be the trusted contact information document. Yep. Have them send it out via paper to you. It might be the irritant that you get in your mailbox, but at least be happy that you got it, tear it up, throw it away. But it'll show up a year after your death or 2 years after your death. Maybe your family will find it that way.
2: Absolutely.
0: Tough to have these conversations, but these are the conversations that your advisor probably should be having with you. We're willing to have them. If you want to find a great advisor, we know them. 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
0: I'm Brian Wiley. 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
5: Today I'm in beautiful Denver, Colorado with Colton Lewis, the founder and CEO of Sunday, a customized solution lawn care business that we're going to learn a little bit more about. Welcome, Colter.
6: Hey, Paul, it's great to be here. Thank you.
5: So tell me, I want to learn a little bit about how eventually you founded Sunday and got into this big national lawn care business. Where did you grow up? Did you start by mowing lawns?
6: I didn't. I wish, you know, I think that'd be like a really nice, tight story if it started off and always this was the direction. But as I think most people come into building a business and building a brand, it's pretty circuitous. But, you know, I grew up very kind of design and engineering minded. Studied that. Went to school for mechanical engineering, worked in that field, but then moved into kind of more broadly into design. But the process there was...
5: Did you have a design background?
6: I have an engineering background, which is not maybe the antithesis of design, but I always loved design, and it was just kind of part of who I was. So I think, no formal training, but, you know, at IDEO.
5: So you did all that engineering training. Where did you go to school for that?
6: Cornell.
5: You went to Cornell. You went to an Ivy League school to study engineering, and then you decided to become a designer.
6: That's right. That's right. Well, I you still use both. And I think there's a logical, sensible side. And then there's also kind of the design and more art side of things. And together, it's pretty powerful, I think. But the process at IDEO was about learning from people. I think I'd go into a project and I'd always feel like, well, I kind of know what the answer is here. I'll go through the motions, but I think I get it. Then we'd go and talk to people for, 20 people with an hour or longer conversation. And you learn so much about them. And it totally changes your perspective and better ideas come out of that. And so that came out as the first company my wife and I started called Quinn Snacks, which is a...
5: And how long are you working at this first company for?
6: 5 or 6 years.
5: 5 or 6 years. Okay, yeah. So now you're about 30 years old.
6: Yep, about 30 years old.
5: And you went to work for another company or did you start a company?
6: Started a company, yeah, with a newborn at home. It's called Quinn Snacks. So it's now a brand you'll find in every store in the country, but that took years. And we built it brick by brick. My wife and I started that together. But yeah, so we made a new kind of microwave popcorn with no chemicals and no, nasty cancer-causing bags and things like that.
5: What did you do for that? What was the transition from that to lawn care?
6: Well, what connected them was actually agriculture. So at Quinn, we got super involved with our growers and farmers. And so I started to think about my own yard through that lens. Like, this is maybe agriculture. And when you look at it that way, you get really fresh perspective on what it should be. And so, the other thing is, too, I had my first house. I've got 3 boys, dog. And so I was excited to care for this part of my life, too, and, like, take care of my outdoor home. So kind of with that perspective, I looked at a shelf at a home improvement store. I could smell the shelf from 30 feet away. Smelled incredibly toxic. We wanted to solve the problem in a really kind of end-to-end experience way. So, the initial intent was to just take all this incredibly toxic stuff out of it. So just a couple stats real quick. Our yards are the 3rd largest crop in the U.S. It's 40 million acres. So, looking at the idea of being agriculture, that's a fair lens.
5: Yeah, you add up every lawn in America. Yeah.
6: It's huge. And the challenge is the products are incredibly toxic. So we put about 5 times more pesticides on our lawns than we do on our agricultural farms. So the rates are really high. You're exposing it to your family. It's in your home. So what I saw was like people, this is not where our values are today. And I want to make it easier for people to extend their values into their backyard. That was the idea. But it ended up becoming a tech company because of a couple discoveries, basically.
5: Tell me about those discoveries.
6: So we talked to people. We did the thing I said I was going to do. And we had a whole year of working with people across the whole United States, about 100 people who were using products. And we were interviewing them, visiting their homes. And what we learned was that no one knows anything about lawn and garden care. Their general level of confidence is I kill houseplants. And, when you really kind of speak to those people and feel that, it's pretty visceral. It's like, these people need help. Like, yeah, we want to clean up these products. But more than anything else, if we want to have an impact in this space, we need to empower people. We need to make it so they can get out there and confidently care for their piece of the earth. So that was that became the whole mission. But to do that, we need to be an expert, not just a generalized expert, but an expert on them and their yard specifically. So that's the challenge.
5: So what was your first product?
6: Our first product was a subscription online, and you purchase a custom plan that matches your property. And that comes with a soil test. So our customers actually dig up soil out of their yard and put it in an envelope, mail it back to our lab where we analyze it. So we take all this weather data, soil data, all these sort of things, and do kind of ag tech at the backyard scale to be able to customize a solution just for you and your yard. Like, we're your sidekick who knows everything about your environment, so you can be an expert with us together.
5: That's terrific. So yeah. So you had that first product you sell in a subscription. Is that still how the company works?
6: It's a lot of the companies. So we've expanded since then. So we now are lawn care. We're also gardening. We're also pest control. So kind of everything outdoor home in that same kind of smart and tailored way. And we're direct-to-consumer the way we were when we started, but we're also in retail. So you can find us in Walmart.
5: So direct-to-consumer is still a customized plan for your needs, sending in the dirt.
6: Correct. And that's just getting smarter and smarter. So the science behind that is getting more and more advanced. And
5: did you market that? How did you get it out to let the public know that you were there?
6: You know, it was kind of a new idea. We kind of lacked the good analogies, had people understand it right away. So it was tricky at first to get that messaging right. But they caught on faster than we thought. And really, it was kind of around like, we're going to make this easier for you. And this idea of being able to get results without second guessing yourself at every step of the way. That's really what, you know, the beginning was very, you know, utility based in our messaging. And that was the core of it.
5: Did you have paid advertising?
6: Yes. Yeah, we did. Absolutely have paid advertising as a core part of the brand. And, you know, we're in a space that has had basically a monopolistic grip hold on it for many, many years. And so building awareness around an entirely new approach, an entirely new brand, it's challenging.
5: In your advertising, is the challenge of how do you explain this to the customer and do that quickly?
6: Incredibly quickly.
5: And how did you brand it?
6: You know, I think we're still getting good at that. I wish I could say, like, oh, we cracked that code in year one.
5: And we're going to help you with that.
6: Okay.
5: Our on-air talent.
6: Yeah.
5: There's going to be no one better to explain this to the market than some of our on-air people.
6: I love that. Yeah. And I think, well, here's what we found is that feeling of like, I'm not very good at this. Everybody else is good at it but me. Everyone feels that way. And they feel alone in this spot of like not being really proficient in this part of their life. And so I think tapping into that and being like, we see you there. That's okay. Like, everybody's in the same spot. You shouldn't just know this stuff by default. We're going to help you out. I think that general position, people are like, yeah, thank God. I need some help.
5: How did you come up with the name Sunday?
6: So Sunday was this kind of idea that every weekend people go out en masse. I mean, you know, millions and millions of people go out and get their hands in the dirt and take care of their piece of the earth. And just, you know, I think that's a really beautiful thing. And for us to play a small part in that and help you maybe accelerate that and get more people outside, I think that's amazing. So Sunday is kind of a celebration of that.
5: And so tell the audience listening how they can get your products, either where in retail or what website to go to.
6: Yeah, absolutely. So you can find us online at getsunday.com. You can just Google Sunday as well, and you'll find us there. In retail, you can find us at Walmart, Target, Home Depot, some Ace stores. So pretty much your local home improvement, you should find us there as well.
5: And once again, this is Paul Corvino at iHeartMedia. I'm here with Coulter Lewis, the CEO of Sunday, a very innovative lawn care company that customizes a solution that's just right for you. Thank you so much for being on.
6: Thank you. I appreciate it.
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11: And my name is Casey, and I am alongside Paul and Travis every week here on this show as they help us make sense of the big questions that we all have around retirement. Guys, it's always great to be with you on the weekend. How are we doing this week?
12: Doing awesome.
7: I'm recovering from a pickleball injury about 2 weeks ago. I threw my back out.
11: And are we're you? Talk about that. That's yeah. really funny. Yeah, because yeah, I actually want to talk to you guys about pickleball today. So that's funny.
7: Is that pretty funny?
11: That Casey? Is hysterical. I'm dying laughing over here. Are we recovered though? We're rehabilitated.
7: We're getting there. Yeah, we're getting there.
11: And are you gonna live life on the edge and get back in the game?
7: Oh yeah, for sure. It's thrilling.
11: It's like a surfer going back in the water after a shark attack. You're just going for it. You're diving right in.
7: I'm just a regular Bethany Hamilton.
11: All right. Wow. Really impressive. So that's exciting. Well, we've got some important conversations ahead today that I want to have with you guys. We're going to talk about how to create reliable retirement income. We're going to talk taxes and fees that can quietly chip away at our retirement income, and even how longer lives and health can really change the way that we're thinking about our retirement planning. So as you're listening today, if anything we're talking about sparks a question for you about your own situation, I just want to make sure that you've got our contact info. 714-452-1955 is our phone number. And you're going to want to keep that handy because Paul and Travis have set aside time exclusively for our radio listeners for their Ivanoff Retirement Roadmap. And Travis, you know the drill. Talk to us about the roadmap experience. What can people expect from it? And why is the roadmap such a valuable step for somebody to take who is getting close to retirement, or maybe for even someone who's already living in their retirement?
7: Yeah, the roadmap is really there for organization. I mean, at its simplest form, it's a way to organize everything in your retirement life. And what I mean by that is a lot of time people come in with a stack of papers and statements, and they got something at Wells Fargo, and then they have a bank account, and then they have a Roth over here and a 401k over there, and they don't have an organized plan. And planning is better than guessing. So when you're heading into retirement, you really want everything planned out. So the Ivanoff Retirement Roadmap is going to show where every account lives, what is the purpose of every single dollar, what are my required minimal distributions, where's my Social Security, what is my pension, how much money am I starting with, what is my net worth today, what will it be in 30 years? That way, if you see in 30 years, it's estimated to be $10 million, you're like, I like my kids, but I don't like them that much. I need to spend more money in retirement, right? So the idea is to have a one-stop, one-pager roadmap that shows you everything that has to do with your retirement. Where are you today? Where are you headed? What are we going to do if we lose our spouse and we have to replace a Social Security or an income bucket of some sort? So it's very easy. I just got feedback from a client recently, and they said, Travis, you know, my last advisor I was with, they retired really early. They retired at 55 and 52. And they said, you know, they kept telling us we were okay, but they never showed us a plan. They never showed us on paper what retirement actually looks like.
8: How wow. they're okay.
7: Yeah. So they came into my office and they go, I know I'm okay, but how am I okay? Where am I going to pull the money from?
11: Yeah.
7: And retiring that early, it definitely doable, but we really got to make sure we're not making a tax problem with pulling out of your 401k or moving money from a 401k. So anyhow, I won't get too far into that, but they really kind of sat there and told me, like, you gave us a plan, therefore gave us confidence, therefore they retired. And now they're living in Coeur d'Alene. And last time we had our meeting on Zoom, they showed me the lake in the background wow. in Coeur d'Alene, Idaho. Mm-hmm. They're on their boat. They're sending me pictures, but they never had a plan. That's what the roadmap does. It gives you a plan, something to understand. And I think a lot of advisors lack an easy to understand plan. Most of us have a plan, but it might be 52 pages long. So the Ivanoff Retirement Roadmap makes it easy to digest. You don't have to be a wizard in retirement planning to understand what we're doing. And it really makes it palatable for everyone involved.
11: Yeah, you want to see just exactly how all those pieces are going to come together. 714-452-1955, our phone number for you again. And just want to remind you too, this is a completely complimentary, no obligation conversation. It's all about you, and it's designed to help you see how all of those pieces of your retirement plan fit together. So that number one more time for you, 714-452-1955, or you can always visit us anytime at IvanoffInsights.com, and that's Ivanoff, and you can get started with this that way. All right, guys, let's dive right in. We said at the top of the show we're going to talk pickleball today. That is one of the leading recreational activities for seniors. It's estimated about 1.4 million people over the age of 50 play pickleball 8 or more times a year. But what you won't find is comedian Karen Morgan picking up a paddle anytime soon. I want us to take a listen to this clip.
12: We
8: If you don't already know what pickleball is, you soon will, because one of your friends will find it, and they will not shut up until you try it too. What is pickleball? It was invented by a drunk person who went to their garage and couldn't find all the equipment for one sport, so they just combined a bunch all together and made up new rules. The next thing you know, you're waking up behind a Panera Bread next to a dumpster with a silly racket in your hand.
11: Now, okay, that's funny, guys, but I'm thinking of pickleball from a retirement perspective, and I'm thinking, you know, don't some people kind of approach retirement the same way that she's talking about? They're going to mix together a bunch of kind of half ideas and just hope for the best and hope it all works out. So I'm curious, when you guys meet with someone whose retirement plan is basically just the DIY mashup of all these different parts, what are the things that you're looking at that you want to fix first? Talk to us about your thoughts here.
12: Well, back to the pickleball. I'm playing pickleball now, and it's not that I was just dying to play pickleball, but eventually if you play tennis long enough and you're going to have some health issues as you get older, you're playing pickleball at some point.
11: The more relaxed version. You can't move sideways.
12: No, you're right. You can't move sideways and all that without going to the hospital. But so at any rate, so I do play pickleball. I started about 4 years ago. I actually bought into a retirement community, and I think it's a law there. You have to play pickleball or you can't move
11: there. We'll kick you out.
12: Yeah, well, pretty much, yeah. So I did it. I played for a whole year, and I was really into it. And then, you know, life, like our retirees, life throws us curveballs. I got thrown a curveball. I got, I've had RA, rheumatoid arthritis, and eventually that got to me a little more where I have to actually quit playing pickleball. But pickleball, awesome game, don't do it anymore. So what do I do now? I take up, I'm playing what I played my entire life, which is playing pool. I grew up with a pool table.
11: A little easier on the muscles.
12: Oh, yeah, yeah. You just bend over, you hold that cue, it's not that heavy, and life is good. So I was actually in a tournament last Saturday, but having fun. So our clients, back to our clients, when they come in, they really don't, they don't have a plan at all. Quite often, a husband will look at the wife and, you know, and he'll say, well, I think I want to retire in 3 years or 4 years. And she looks at him like, what? We haven't had that discussion. So it's just amazing how nobody really, for the most part, has a plan when they meet with us. And that's where Travis and I, the financial therapist, go to work, and we put the plan together and get it all formulated. It takes several visits, but eventually we get the job done.
11: Travis, when people come in and they've DIY'd it, what are you looking at first?
7: You said something earlier about pickleball when they're talking about it. You know, their friends drag them out. Well, you know what I find a lot is people are relying on their friends and neighbors and family members to help them on their retirement plan. Like, hey, what did you do?
11: Yeah.
7: And they're like, well, maybe I should do that. But everyone's DNA in retirement is so different. And oftentimes they're getting advice from that one know-it-all neighbor that thinks they know everything, or their friend that tells them what they have to do. And it's just like pickleball. You're getting dragged out there whether you want to do it or not. And maybe pickleball isn't your sport, right? Like in Paul's example, pickleball was fun, but it's not good for the wear and tear on his body right now, so he'd rather do billiards. When it comes to retirement planning, everyone's a neighborhood expert, or you have ChatGPT these days that you can throw whatever you want in there. But the biggest thing we talk about, instead of doing a DIY portfolio, there's one question I always ask, and I talk about it at our podcast, our radio show, as well as our seminars, or a statement I would say. The purpose of money dictates where you put it. And when someone comes into my office, do they have a purpose for every single dollar? Do they know what every dollar is doing? Are there lazy dollars inside of there? Are there dollars that are too aggressive and they don't realize it, right? They got too much growth in their portfolio, not enough defense in their portfolio. That's what we need to understand. Everyone's situation is different. Maybe you have a high pension and you can take more risk. Maybe you don't have a pension, you need to pull all your money off your portfolio. Maybe risk isn't your best friend in that scenario. So a lot of times these small mistakes, listening to someone that's not in the same situation, really could catapult you to a forever mistake that you cannot recover from because you haven't done the proper planning. And really with our Ivanoff Retirement Roadmap, each one of our columns has a specific need. Is it built for income? Is it built for growth? Is it built for legacy for my kids? What is the purpose of money? That's going to dictate where we put it instead of, you know, making these mistakes, setting it, forget it, never checking in on your portfolio, doing what your friends tell you. Experience does matter in this, right? And a lot of people, you can read a ChatGPT, whatever, hey, it tells me to do this bucket strategy, but have you ever done it before? Because I have. I do it all the time, and I know what are the pitfalls when you're looking at retirement planning. So that's what we got to figure out. What is the purpose of dollars? can it be doing better? A lot of times lately in our seminars, I've been saying to clients, look, you're doing good, but are you efficient? And good and efficient aren't always the same thing, right? Sometimes you're doing good, we can do better and add a lot more efficiency, whether it's tax planning, whether it's, you know, higher risk on certain dollars versus everything being conservative. So I can go on and on, obviously, and I'll stop talking on this question for a second. But the idea is we need to know you. We need to know your purpose. And then we apply your purpose to our roadmap. And that helps us make sure that every dollar is in the right position for you.
11: So how often would you say that somebody's problem is not what they have saved, what's in their portfolio, but how it's actually structured? Would you say more often than not that's where the problem lies?
7: Absolutely, because a portfolio is not a plan. And essentially, you know, Casey, you're saying, hey, you know, you have this big portfolio, but how do you distribute it? How do you come up with a plan? If you just have money sitting in a 401k, you got $1 million, and you're okay, it's time to retire. That doesn't necessarily mean that you're ready for retirement because you haven't come up with a distribution plan. And accumulating for retirement is a lot different than distribution for retirement. And even if you're already retired, maybe you can live a little better retirement. So there's, for those that are listening, like, I'm already retired, I don't really need this advice. Oftentimes people come to my office and I can find efficiencies in their portfolio to have a better retirement or to leave more money to their kids. So that's the other side of the coin there. This is why we sit down. This is why we put together an Ivanoff retirement roadmap for everyone that we see. It's to give you clarity, know the purpose of each dollar, and have a plan. Planning is better than guessing. We need to have a plan built out. So if you want your own Ivanoff retirement roadmap, it's no cost, it's no obligation. We're going to visit. We're going to get to know you, your goals, your dreams, what you're trying to accomplish. And then we're going to build out a roadmap. So if you want to sit down with us and allow us to do that, you can call us at 714-452-1955. Again, that's 714-452-1955.
11: What we're talking about, this is exactly what the Ivanoff Retirement Roadmap is for, to help you see how all of those pieces come together to complete your retirement. 714-452-1955, or just head online to IvanoffInsights.com. Now, guys, of course, most of the people that you're meeting in your office who need help with their plan, they aren't being reckless. They're just trying to piece together what they've got, and they're hoping that it works. So let's talk about where that really shows up when it comes time to actually live on this money. Because even day-to-day expenses surprise us more than we realize. And I saw a new report this week I found interesting. It said the average American driver actually underestimates what it costs to own a car by more than $4,000 per year. So we're talking about the stuff that you forget about after you get that car payment paid. So insurance, maintenance, fuel, depreciation. So I'm wondering, if we can be this wrong about something that we are using every day, our cars, how are you guys helping clients design an income plan for costs that they maybe cannot even predict yet, costs that are going to pop up in their retirement?
12: Well, it's funny you brought that up, Casey. One of the things we speak about with pretty well every client that comes in from our seminars, when they sit with us, we say to them, hey, do you want to, when you retire, you want to take luxury cruises, the cruise of your dream and all that? And most people say, no, that we're not doing it yet because they're worried about running out of money before they run out of life.
11: Right.
12: And also, one of the things that come, we talk about the cruises. We talk about a lot of golfers here in California. They love playing golf, but they don't join the country club when they can definitely afford to. And the last point we talk about is the cars that you brought up. Quite often, whether it's a husband or a wife, what do they bring up? Well, when I retire, I got this old car, I want to get the car that I want now. And of course, they haven't even, like your, to your, you know, to what you're saying, they haven't even actually figured out how much it costs to run their own car, their old car that they currently have. Can you imagine when they get that car of their dreams, which quite often they do once they meet with us? Boy, those expenses even go higher. So yeah, we have all that accounted for as well. It's a big thing. It's a lot of money. And most people don't, they don't even think about it. They just, well, I want my nice car. Well, along with a nice car comes, nice expenses as well. Right. And that's where we dig in.
11: Are you seeing couples a lot disagree on what they think life is going to cost them in retirement?
12: Well, quite often, I think they're not on the same page. I know Travis is thinking about it here. They're not on the same page. A lot of times, the wife will say, well, I'm going to visit those grandkids that are in Iowa or Denver or whatever, Indiana, And the husband's like, what? It gives her that, you know, deer in the headlights look. And we're not on the same page here. I want to relax. I want to have fun. I just want to stick around, enjoy the yard, all that. So really, they're not even on the same page. So we have to at least get them to that point.
11: Yeah.
7: And our planning is all designed behind this. I mean, this is what we do every day. So there's three different incomes we're trying to plan for. Your base income, right? That's going to be your, you know, your essential expenses, housing, food, et cetera, and then your flexible income. All right, that's going to be, hey, we want to take an extra vacation this year. We need to do something to the backyard. And then from there, we have your growth bucket for your growth income, and that's going to help us keep up with inflation. So we layer three different variations of income planning in all of our, in everything we do. And once we can establish a floor and we have enough income for all the essentials, then the rest of the money is there to keep up with, you know, the cost of health insurance, right? That's the big one. Keep up with the cars, keep up with the house maintenance. So we make sure that we always have our income floor. And then from there, we are really growing money more moderately to aggressively to make sure that it offsets any of those lifestyle or, you know, unexpected expenses. But that's what we're constantly doing. And oftentimes, after I'm done with my Ivanoff retirement roadmap, I can tell you last week I had a client come in. And she's retiring in 6 days. She's so excited to finally retire. Mm-hmm. And we went through her planning, and her husband right now make about $100,000 a year while working. He's already retired. He's pulling Social Security. Then we looked at her planning with her pension, with the pension that we built for her.

0: money. Now that we're increasing your income during retirement, spend that in the first 5 to 10 years, because eventually, inevitably, time waits for no one. You're going to slow down. You're going to stop spending as much. And then we have that money building back up. So there's different ideas. There's different theories. But we want you to enjoy it while you have the energy to enjoy it. And also make sure that we have an income floor built out, and then we have growth built out for those unexpected expenses, and also keep up with inflation.
1: What expenses would you say end up catching retirees off guard the quickest? What do you hear most when people sit down with you?
0: I would say healthcare, right? Oh my gosh, my Medicare went up because I'm making more money, or Medicare goes up every single year, or I don't have dental insurance. I need a couple implants. That's going to cost me $8,000, or geez, my roof went out or my water heater went out. Things like that is what we see often. But I love when our portfolios are doing really well and we just pull the profits off the table and then we're covering that and we're not even dipping into principal value. Obviously, that's not guaranteed. It depends on market performance, et cetera.
1: Yeah.
0: But those are my favorite conversations. Like, hey, let's just pull the profit and we can solve all of those issues right now. And we already know you already have your income flowing through. But I'd say healthcare.
2: Yeah, quite often when they come in and they start thinking about healthcare, it's really not for themselves. It is a little bit, but what are we hearing about? We're hearing about their elderly parents. My mother-in-law is 95. It's a day-to-day thing where my wife was a nurse, and we're constantly battling issues with her.
1: Mm-hmm.
2: And so, of course, our clients come in, and even if they're really not thinking about themselves and their future healthcare needs, because 70% of us will need some form of long-term care in the future. Well, it's already on the table because they're thinking about their parents that are, you know, if they're still alive and they're experiencing it. So just they have to think of themselves like, wow, this could be me, you know, 10, 20, whatever years from now. So, yes, it does come into play. And we do have long-term care seminars. We do them every month. And it's just amazing about how many people don't even think about it.
1: Mm-hmm.
2: And so we do a long-term care / cremation pre-planning seminar because, you know, in the end, nobody gets out alive, right? And so we have it all covered for you. So we have every piece of the retirement puzzle for our clients that they, for the most part, they really never thought about it before, even though they're going to have to at some point.
1: We'll get into long-term care a little later in the show some more, but 714-452-1955 is our phone number. If you're approaching retirement and you are sitting here wondering, you know, do we actually have this mapped out properly? This is the perfect opportunity to sit down with the professionals, walk through your numbers, and then actually stress test what your income plan is going to do for you. So remember, this is a completely complimentary, no obligation conversation. 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So to get started, all you have to do is pick up the phone, give us a call today, 714-452-1955. We've got our Ivanoff teammates standing by off the air right now. They're ready to take your call and get you scheduled. So one more time, that number for you, 714-452-1955, or visit us at IvanoffInsights.com and just click get your roadmap. So guys, if income planning is about making sure that that money shows up when you need it, the next question is how much of that money do you actually get to keep? So let's talk taxes for a moment. If you got a tax refund for 2025, the average check from the IRS this filing season was actually about 11% higher than the previous year. And we've got CNBC's Sharon Epperson talking about the why behind this real quick.
3: Typically get a refund when you overpay taxes throughout the year. And if you're a W-2 employee, that largely depends on how much tax your employer withholds from your paycheck throughout the year. Now, several major changes to tax credits and deductions went into effect retroactively for 2025 after President Trump signed the One Big Beautiful Bill Act into law in July. However, the IRS did not update tax withholding tables. Experts say that means many employees overpaid taxes in 2025, which may have resulted in a higher refund.
1: So, guys, I want to talk specifically to those who've recently retired and then they ended up owing. How do you help people plan ahead so that they're not writing checks to the IRS year after year in their retirement?
0: You know, one thing I keep seeing and I'm talking to clients about is a lot of people are taking advantage of these higher yield savings accounts and CDs, et cetera. And what they're not realizing is that counts against ordinary income for them, which is upping their taxes. So you think of, oh, I'm just saving money in this high yield account or whatnot. And then you go to do your taxes and you realize, oh, this is ordinary income. This is actually affecting my bottom line here. I see that constantly with clients that are nervous about markets. They're sitting the money on the sideline and they're actually spending more on taxes than they anticipated because they don't realize that interest is being counted as ordinary income. So that's one thing I've seen an uptick in.

0: what? There's other ideas. You know, there's muni bonds, there's treasury bills, there's annuities that you can use. There's different ideas that you can use, or financial vehicles that are going to be a little more tax efficient than CDs and high yield accounts. But that is definitely causing an uptick. I see it every time I meet with clients, you know, week by week.
1: So for somebody who maybe owed for the very first time this year, what's a lesson that they should take away from that going forward?
0: I don't know if I can give one lesson. I think, you know, the reason we do this radio show is so we can give people advice in our office and build out an Ivanoff retirement roadmap. If you don't have a trained eye like we do to find those efficiencies, I can't teach you over a 1 hour show. What I can do is I can offer you a sit down with us and we can look at everything and put it in perspective by building out our roadmap. So then we see where every dollar is, and then we can have a conversation like, geez, that $300,000 you have sitting in a high yield that did 4%, that's upping your taxable income, right? We need to do something about that. That's an extra $12,000 a year. So without just giving it advice, you know, nonchalant, if you sit down with us, then I can really help you look for efficiencies. Or maybe it's on a brokerage account that you sold some holdings and you had a bunch of gains and you didn't realize it. Well, we do a lot of tax efficient tax loss harvest planning as well in our office. So we have a trained eye for tax planning, and I work with multiple CPAs and enrolled agents that help us, that we bring them into the fold. Another thing we've been doing a lot of, if you're charitable, you're over 70 and a half, we should be looking at qualified charitable distributions to help lower that tax bill. We can look at donor advised funds. So you can see there's a lot of different details and ways we can jump in. So I guess my advice would be just sit down with us and let us look at what your goals are, what your values are, and what the purpose is, and see if I can't find some tax efficiency for you.
2: Yeah, now's the time to get with us for that second opinion. You don't want to wait until you actually retire. For those that are about to retire, soon to retire, now is the time to get with us. Why is that? Because as Travis just said, we want to avoid the sticker shock. Most people, they just retire, and then they figure out, well, what do I owe? What do I get back? That's not a plan. We want to put together a plan for you, avoid the sticker shock, and take advantage of our second opinion. Our phone number here, if you'd like to get with us, and you should, is 714-452-1955. Again, 714-452-1955. And we can't wait to hear from you.
1: It's not about eliminating taxes, but it's about knowing what is coming and planning ahead. And that is where incorporating the help of the professionals is going to make the difference for you. So the time to call is right now. That number again, 714-452-1955. And our Ivanoff teammates who are standing by will help get you scheduled for that next convenient time on the calendar. 714-452-1955 or online as well at IvanoffInsights.com. And that's Ivanoff, IvanoffF. Now, guys, for a lot of retirees, taxes are not the only slow leak. Sometimes it's not the IRS that's taking more than expected from us. It's the investment cost that they never really saw in the first place. And I saw a headline recently that really caught my attention. It read, boost your 401k savings by 22%. Now, the idea behind it was simple. People are not saving enough in their 401ks, so the solution is to make their money grow faster. That's where something called a managed account enters the story. This means more professional money managers, more aggressive strategies, and then hopefully more return. Now, the article also said there's another more in there, which is more fees. So, guys, talk to us about fees. When you do a fee analysis for a client, what do you usually find?
2: Well, it's strange that you brought that up. I've actually made a living talking about hidden fees. When I left Canada decades ago, part of my plan was to move to California, live a great life. I love it here. And make a living just explaining to people what their fees are. A lot of clients, they've got advisors at banks, brokerage firms, and the last thing they pretty much hear about are the fees. It's like pulling teeth, trying to get a fee analysis out of an advisor. So I decided decades ago, I'm going to make a living just explaining to people their hidden fees. And just the big secret here is there's no secret. We just tell you what you want to know. You want to know what your fees are. And that's what I've been doing. You don't get that at banks, brokerage firms for the most part. A lot of times they'll give you, if you say, what are the fees? Quite often you're going to hear, well, it's a half, a one, or 1.5%, 2%, whatever. But that's not the real answer. You want to know, and here are the keywords here. You want to know the all-in fees. Your back office support, your money managers, the advisor fee. You want to know all the fees that are in your portfolio. And quite often, you don't get that, but you will get it with us.
1: Is it usually a case, though, Paul, where 1% or 2% doesn't sound like much, but in reality, it adds up?
2: Well, we even discussed this at our seminars that we had even last week. I go over a fee structure. Basically, if somebody took 30 years, I know this is going to be hard to believe, but it's true. If it took you 30 years to accumulate $500,000, I know some people have more, some have less, but 30 years to accumulate $500,000 in your portfolio, that's with market ups and downs, well, you would have paid up close to $1 million in fees on that $500,000 investment that you now have. We will show this to you. We'll show you exactly how it's accumulated. More often than not, people pay at least what they have in their account. They have at least that amount in fees. And those are the things that we try to get you out of. We want to at least let you know they're there. And then it's your option. You can either choose to keep paying it or get out of them. That is where we come in handy. And again, when we have, we actually have zero regulatory complaints as well. So we're going to show you your fees, which you really, really should want to know. Heck, that alone can cover things like long-term care, you name it. We can find the money more often than not to cover the things that you really want in your retirement years.
1: Well, so to me, that sounds like it could be a really overwhelming thing to lay out for somebody. So is there a way that you walk people through this without overwhelming them? Is there a strategy to it?
0: Absolutely. So we call it the portfolio X-ray. So when clients come in and they bring in their statements, we start ripping through it. And whether it's at another management firm or something like that, one thing I always sniff out and I seem to find is that expense ratios on mutual funds or exchange traded funds are not really talked about enough. So maybe your advisory fee is 1%, and then we do our portfolio X-ray to see exactly, you know, if the market takes a hit, how's this done in the past, and that's probably a good idea of what it'll do in the future. If it's very risky, I would say. But on the expense ratio side, we can see what each one of your funds costs internally. And those fees start to add up. Oftentimes I'm finding, you know, 60 basis points. So if you're paying 1% advisory, and we find that you're paying another 60 basis points to own the funds you own, now you're really paying 1.6%. So our idea is we're always trying to lean out those expense ratios. We use a lot of single stock portfolios. We use a lot of low-cost ETF strategies. And we're just talking about, you know, all we're talking about is how much to manage your money. And oftentimes that's where the buck stops at a lot of other firms or at your 401k. How about planning that? We talk about it on the show every single day. Right. How about the retirement roadmap that we build out? How about the relationships we have with our estate attorneys that we set our clients with? How about the tax planning relationships when we're building out tax planning, the Medicare planning, the long-term care planning, and bundling all together and then having our own mobile app where clients can track all that? So you need to make sure, you know, no one works for free, but what is the value? Is the value add you're just sitting and accumulating, or is there an actual retirement plan? And that's what we're building for clients is, we're making sure we're always adding value by putting these retirement plans together, by bringing in other professionals when we need other professionals. So we do a lot for our clients, a lot more than just managing money. We're putting together an actual retirement plan, and that's where a lot of value is added.
1: Well, and how often are you hearing people say, you know, I had no idea that I was paying that much, after you break it all down for them and walk through it with them?
0: Yeah, I would say all the time. I had a client come in the other day. They're like, geez, compared to our other firm, this is like going to Taco Bell versus a nice Mexican restaurant. Like, we are that nice Mexican restaurant in that analogy, right? So really laying it out, because it's not just about fees, it's about efficiencies, tax efficiencies, everything else that we look for in our planning. And there's just value added all the time when we're building our plans out. And that's why the retirement roadmap is so strong, because we're able to get an idea of everything you have and then start looking for tax efficiencies, lower fees, better performance, possibly better income planning. So there's a lot that we add.
1: So Travis, a few minutes ago, you mentioned the mobile app that you guys have, which I don't think we've ever talked about on the show today. So can you talk a little more about the app, what it does and how it benefits your clients?
0: Sure. We have the Ivanoff Wealth Management app. And if you're familiar with like Rocket Money or Mint, those different apps that you can kind of track, okay, what do I owe on my home? What's my credit cards at? What are my Charles Schwab brokerage accounts at? We have our own app that allows you to track everything, and you can put in your goals. My goal is to pay off my home. My goal is to pull the family, to everyone, to Maui next year. So you can put your dream and goal buckets inside of our app and make sure you're saving for those. you can track everything, even if we don't manage it, if it's a, you know, you have a bank account at Wells Fargo, whatever it is, it's able to put all of that together. So not only do you, we call it Dusty and Digital. Dusty, we have our actual printed out roadmap. And we go through this entire income planning book that walks you through on our roadmap. There's also a number, there, all of these columns are numbered. And then I also have a responding Word document that says, hey, column one is for income, column two is for growth, this is your Social Security, these are your taxes. And then from there, we have the roadmap and the portfolios we're using, the beneficiary info, everything is built into this book. And that's the Dusty version. We also have the digital version where everything I just said, including your roadmap, will be uploaded to your digital. And you can have it on your desktop, you can download it on your Apple or your Android, and you have our own app, Ivanoff Wealth Management, on there. And we have another app we use as well that does very similar things, but it's a way to keep everyone organized. I kind of talk about it at my seminar. My wife loves it because she's not into everything that I'm into. She doesn't know all the moving parts, like, okay, real estate and credit cards and investment accounts, everything we have.
1: The app helps her
0: see
1: it. She
0: can log on. Yeah, she logs in and shows everything. The only thing I can't get from her is her Costco credit card. And some reason she won't give me that. No, apparently not. That's where the Amazon box is.
1: Let's leave that to her. You don't need to see the bill. It's none of your business.
0: Yeah, I apparently not, because that's the only thing I can't link, and that's her fun card. So
1: that's right.
0: One day I'll get it, but I see Amazon at my house daily, and I think I know what card it's coming off of.
1: Listen, we're all in the same boat. Well, 714-452-1955. That's the number to reach us. This conversation we're having right now is why it's so important to understand what's really happening behind the scenes when it comes to your money, and this is exactly why Paul and Travis offer their Ivanoff Retirement Roadmap. And a big part of that conversation is simply helping you see what you're paying, what you're getting, and whether those fees are actually working in your favor. So 714-452-1955. 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So to get started, all you got to do, you got to pick up the phone, give us a call today, 714-452-1955. Or just visit us online. IvanoffInsights.com is where you can find us, and you'll click that Get Your Roadmap button, and then one of our Ivanoff teammates will reach out directly to you. So guys, so far today we have talked about income, we've talked taxes, we've talked fees, basically the math behind retirement, but there's another variable that doesn't really fit neatly into a spreadsheet that I want to talk to you guys about today, and that's how long retirement actually lasts and what happens if health gets involved. We touched on long-term care earlier, but I want to dive farther into it now. You may have seen recently that the legendary Dick Van Dyke, he recently celebrated his 100th birthday, and he's not the only one. We were looking at the stats, and the Census Bureau says that the number of American centenarians is expected to quadruple over the next three decades. So I dug a little deeper for some perspective on this. Here's what I found. Currently, people aged 100 or more are 1/3 of 1% of our population. By 2054, that group is going to make up a full 1% of our population. So when people look at stats like that, guys, they might say, you know, I'm just going to roll the dice on a long-term care plan. But I'm wondering how you would respond to that and what your long-term care thoughts are.
2: Well, we do specific seminars on long-term care. We do them every month. We've been doing it for decades. Whenever we do our regular seminars at the restaurants, country clubs, that sort of thing, we always have an additional workshop, luncheon workshop at our office where we pack in every month quite about 30 people. And we have a luncheon long-term care seminar. And it's just amazing how most people, they really don't think about it. Quite often, when they're on their first appointment with me, I'll say, hey, what have you done about long-term care? And quite often, they just say, well, our accountant says, don't worry about it. We've got enough money. We're wealthy, so we don't have to worry about it. And then they what about your insurance agent, financial advisor that you might have had in the past? They say, well, talk to the accountant. Nobody gives a clear-cut answer, yet 70% of us are going to need some form of long-term care. And we address this, and quite often, it's not really the guys that think about it. It's usually the wives, because in the end, even my own situation, my wife's mother is 95 years old, and my wife is pretty much the caregiver. Every night, we walk over, we check up on mom. So quite often, the guys don't even think about it. But in reality, by not thinking about it, we kind of are. Our wives will become our caregiver down the road, unfortunately. They come out of retirement, they're taking care of us until they can't, and then we end up going in a nursing home or have home care. We address all this. We have all the, we talk about all the various types of long-term care plans that are available. I own it myself. I pretty much own everything that I talk about. I do have a long-term care plan. I bought it 10 years ago for me and my wife. We have the best one out there. Most people think, when they think long-term care, they're thinking, you know, just the traditional plans where if you don't use it, you lose it. That's not so at all. There are plans out there like what I own, where in the event I do, if I never need it in the end, or my wife doesn't need it, we get all of our money back. It all goes to our beneficiaries, our kids, our legacy, and that's what I would want. I don't want my money going to the hospitals, the doctors, the nursing homes, if I can avoid it. And I have avoided it with my long-term care plan. And for people that have ample assets, it's kind of a no-brainer. You get the long-term care plan. If you need it, great, you got it covered. If you don't need it, so what? It goes to your family anyways, all that money, the hard-earned money that you put away into it. We will have that covered for you when you get with us. When we do the Ivanoff Retirement Roadmap, we'll even put that in the roadmap for you.
1: Well, I think a lot of people don't love the idea of long-term care planning because it can be an uncomfortable conversation. So how do you ease into the conversation without, you know, scaring people away? Do you have a long-term care plan? Oh my goodness, you don't. Like, that's not great. How do you ease into it and make it more comfortable for your clients to actually have this discussion? It can be really scary. Nobody wants to talk about that.
2: Well, I made it real easy for Travis because I have a long-term care plan.
1: There you go. We don't have to worry about Paul. But what about the rest of us?
0: Well, when I, you know, I've had people call in from the show and they're like, I know your buckets. Well, there's another bucket that I need to add. And that is the long-term care bucket. So when I sit down with someone in the first, second appointment, I'm talking about their buckets. We have the income bucket. We have the protection bucket. Just in case the market falls, we have somewhere safe. We have the growth bucket. And then we have the long-term care bucket. And there's so many different plans in the state of California that we got to figure out which one's the right one for you. But we're with all of the companies in the state of California. Like Paul was saying, there's two different versions. One, I'll self-fund, or two, I can't afford it. And neither are really a good answer, because there's different long-term cares that are going to be cheaper for people that want to pay monthly or annually. They don't want to spend all their money on long-term care. And then if you self-fund, well, I always tell clients, the way you made your money isn't by self-funding. You're using leverage. You're leveraging, you know, the real estate market. You're leveraging the stock market, right? All we're doing with long-term care is we're rubbing $2 together and we're trying to get $3 out of it. And that's what we use. And it's very tax efficient because the plans we're using come out tax free. And we have a chart I'll show people when they come to my office. If you invest $100,000 at 7% a year versus using a long-term care plan, it's not even close. You cannot get the same amount of return on long-term care because it's there immediately. What if I need it, or not always, it could be 90 days, but let's say I need it 1 year from now. And I put in $100,000, it's already worth $300,000, and the money coming out is tax-free versus I put that same $100,000 into the market and I need it 1 year from now, I'm up seven. I'm only up $7,000. See, it's not the same. So all we're trying to do is leverage dollars. You don't need to self-fund. And there's a lot of plans out there that are, you know, some are really expensive. They're the Cadillac of plans, and some are more affordable. But the reality is, based off your situation, maybe you have a high pension, or you know, a pension and two Social Securities. I always tell clients, you don't need to cover all of your long-term care expenses through long-term care insurance because it does get very expensive. But we can add it as a supplement. Kind of like right now, Casey, you're really young. If something happens to you, maybe you have disability income, so it'll help you keep your salary, right? Because you're no longer working. Well, in long-term care planning, you're going to have a baseline of income, but we want something to add on. Maybe our baseline's $100,000 a year, but all of a sudden we need long-term care. We still need our 100 grand a year, but we also need an additional $60,000 a year for long-term care expenses. We're just trying to supplement. You don't have to cover all of long-term care. The idea is leverage our dollars. And I know long-term care like the back of my hand, been doing it forever, but it's not your parents' long-term care. It's not use it or lose it. Hey, if I never use this, I'm never getting my money back. Kind of like car insurance. If you never crashed your car, did you ever use your car insurance? You didn't, right? But you paid for it forever. Well, that's what people think about traditional long-term care. There's other asset-based long-term care strategies that if you never use it, there's a death benefit for your beneficiaries. If you quit, there is a cash value back. If you need it, some of them last 6 years, some of them last 4 years, some of them last forever. There's some long-term carrier plans that'll pay you for the rest of your life. That's the one that Paul has. So you can see there's a lot of ins and outs of long-term care and details. Well, we've been doing it forever. So long-term care is a dark horse in strategies and portfolios. You could do everything right. All of a sudden, you need. I have a client. They're spending $16,000 a month on mom's care. $16,000 a month.
1: Wow.
0: Mom didn't have that money put away.
1: Yeah.
0: So now they're all trying to figure out how to put it together. If you don't plan for it and you get blindsided, it could be the dark horse in your strategy. We need to at least have the conversation to see if it fits.
1: Yeah, so it's super important to just emphasize it doesn't have to be an all or nothing decision. There are ways to build in that protection gradually.
0: Casey, that's probably one of the best things you said. Yeah, you're right. It's not an all or none. It doesn't need to be a one size fits all. There's a lot of different planning we can do, long-term care planning around different ideas, options. But the most important thing is to have that conversation. So you're not blindsided if it does happen. But yeah, it's flexible. There's different ways to get to long-term care. But, you know, let's have the conversation. Call our office. We haven't talked a lot about this on the show, but it is something that we do a lot of. So if you want to give us a call and talk about long-term care, our phone number is 714-452-1955. Again, that's 714-452-1955. We can talk long-term care planning, we can talk pickleball, we can get into whatever you want, but really, let's make sure you have a retirement plan at the end of the day.
1: Yeah, it's really about that peace of mind that everyone's looking for and knowing that you've thought this through ahead of time. It's a really important conversation to have, so we encourage you to make that call and let's get the ball rolling for you. 714-452-1955 or find us online at IvanoffInsights.com. I know that part of the conversation can feel really heavy, but truly the goal of planning for things like long-term care, it's not fear, it's finding that freedom in your retirement, freedom to make those choices later in life because you've already got all the basics covered, which brings me to something a little more fun to end the show on, guys. You may have seen those popular Progressive insurance commercials that star a character named Dr. Rick. I want us to take a quick listen to this.
3: Young homeowners turning into their parents love a job site.
4: Yep, reinforced concrete.
3: Here we go.
4: It's an incredible thing. Just had a question about the wiring inside there.
3: Let's go.
5: Okay. Progressive can't save you from becoming your parents.
6: I know how lucky I am. I feel very grateful. I do not take the job for granted. 30 years of up and down. It is nice to have not only peace of mind of having a job, but a great job. Like, it's really funny stuff. And the people I'm working with are super funny and super talented. And the biggest compliment I get is when people will come up to me and they're like, you're the only commercials I don't fast forward through. Like, that's the highest compliment in commercial world. And look at that. We're making people laugh with a commercial. Like, that's pretty cool.
1: So that, who we just heard from, his name is Bill Glass. He's the actor who plays Dr. Rick in those Progressive commercials. And he is 81 years old. And so the reason I bring this up today, guys, is because I'm curious if a client of yours wants to keep working or they want to try something new, maybe in their 60s or their 70s or even beyond that, like, you know, Dr. Rick, who's still going at 81, what usually needs to be in place so that this is a choice for your client? It's not a necessity that they have to keep working into their 70s, 80s.
0: This is going to be shocking, but you need a plan, right? You need
1: Say it ain't so, Travis.
0: There's a theme here, it seems.
2: We're the Dr. Ricks of financial planning.
0: No, speak for yourself. I'm 40 years old, man.
1: But do you feel like you're turning into your parents? Do you feel like you're slowly morphing into Paul?
0: Oh, God. Yeah.
2: That would be a good thing.
0: No.
1: That would be a beautiful thing.
0: Yeah. No, I don't think I am. But,
1: okay. And moving on. All right. We'll leave it there.
0: No, I love that. That guy's 81. I can't even believe
1: it. I could not believe it. He does. He looks way younger and sounds way younger, too.
0: Yeah. I truly love those commercials. They're hilarious.
1: They are good.
0: And, but with that being said, you know, making sure that you're working because you want to work, not because you have to, right? He probably doesn't need to do that, but he's having fun. He enjoys it. I wonder what his retirement plan looks like, right? I bet you it's pretty sound because
1: he's got a good one.
0: The clients, yeah, I would say that the people we sit down with, I have a client, I met two clients in the last, or people that we newly started working with. They both work at Disneyland.
1: Just for fun?
0: Just for fun. They just want to get to talk to people every single day. And they do it because they get the grandkids in for, you know, better deals on tickets and deals on, you know,
1: their passes
0: and
1: whatnot. They want to talk to those Disney adults?
0: Yeah, well, maybe not all of them. Maybe the families more so. I won't get into that.
1: That sounds like my nightmare retirement scenario, but I'm happy for these clients.
0: They love it. They're like, look, I'm so used to being social and hanging out with people all the time. Mm-hmm. And now I'm retired and, you know, my wife has her hobbies and I have my hobbies, but I just love going to Disneyland. There's no pressure. I don't have to do it. If I want to quit, I can. But it's a way I kind of get my social fix of meeting new people and just seeing all the smiles. But you know why they can do that?
1: They had a plan.
0: Because if they were trying to retire, they probably wouldn't be able to just live off. If they're living off Disneyland until they're like 85 years old, that's going to be a rough go, right? You got to be on your feet a lot. But they can do that because they have a retirement plan. And one of those clients, they've been with me for some time now. And I didn't even know he's doing that, right? He's working there just for a social outlet, but his retirement planning's fine. He actually just puts all of his money towards his 401k. He doesn't need paychecks. It's because we've already built out his plan. He's comfortable in his roadmap. He knows where his paychecks are coming from. He has income from his fixed index annuities that we use quite a bit. That provides like a pension sort of income. He has his two social securities between him and his wife. His wife also has a pension. Their floor of income is fine. We have money performing in the market for the just-in-case bucket or to buy that new car. And they're simply working because they want to, not because they have to. And that should be everyone's goal. You're only doing it because you want to. And Paul's itching to get on here. So go ahead, Paul.
1: Give us your thoughts, Paul. Yeah.
2: You know, it's funny you brought that up. I would say every seminar that we do, when clients come in for the first appointment, quite often, what do I hear? I'm the only one in the room for the first appointment. And what do I hear more often than not is, Paul, when are you going to retire? And I'm like, I don't feel like I'm working. You know, it's been said before.
7: I don't either.
2: If you're doing what you want to do, you've never worked a day in your life. I show up here, I do what I do, and I honestly don't feel like I'm working. It's a great position to be in. I every day I'm not working. I'm just in there talking a bit, and then I hand it off to Travis.
0: Casey, have you ever seen the movie Weekend at Bernie's? Or are you too young for that?
1: I've never seen it, but I know the premise where their friend is. Okay. They have to make their friend seem alive for the weekend. Yeah. Yes. So that's going to be Paul.
0: That's going to be Paul
1: at the front desk of Ivanov Club Management.
0: Yeah. I'm just going to have him puppeting. I'm going to puppet him like Weekend at Bernie's.
2: My advice to that is preserve me very well.
0: Yeah.
2: So prolong my longevity.
0: I'm going to give you taxidermied.
1: Yeah. You know, it's funny. I totally get when you're talking about those clients that wanted to keep working just because they want the social aspect. Because I remember back during the COVID times when we went from being in the office to all of a sudden being at home nonstop. And you would think you would like, you know, no commute, hanging out at home, not having to get out of your PJs to go to work. And I absolutely hated it because I missed the camaraderie and the culture of being in an office. And I could not wait to get back. So I imagine that part where people enter retirement and they're so excited to enter retirement, they think it's going to be amazing. But then there's this big shock part that they probably didn't factor in for, of that they have lost that sense of community. They have lost that social aspect of their weekday lives. And, you know, I totally get, I don't know that Disneyland would be my choice, but I totally get wanting to keep going and keep working in retirement, not because you need the money, but because you just want something to do. You want that purpose.
0: Yeah, and exactly. Maybe it's not Disneyland, but it could be volunteering. We have a lot of clients that volunteer, right? And they don't get paid at all for that, but they do it because they want to help people, because they want to stay busy and they like giving back. But if you have a roadmap, if you have a retirement plan, it allows you to make those decisions. Now I'm volunteering and I'm using my time how I want to use my time. I like helping people out. And I think that's what it's all about. If you can have a plan, then you retire and you still need a purpose and you no longer have to work. I mean, you kind of accomplished your retirement goals, right? Now it's just making sure that your time is spent wisely and you're keeping the mind sharp. I don't know, you know, Disneyland, getting to hang out with people all day and probably a lot of younger people as well, keep their energy up. So, yeah, I have clients that love it. I have two employees that are former Disney, and they love it, and they still go to Disney all the time.
1: Do they?
0: I can't go there as much, but I do love their corn dogs. Those are pretty good, so I'll go there for that. And my kids love it, obviously.
1: That's the most expensive corn dog you'll ever eat in your life. I'll go to Disney just to have lunch and have a corn dog. No, but I'm fascinated by this couple. I want to talk about them a little bit more because you have the basics covered for them. So they're choosing to work. So how does having that plan set in place, having those basics covered, change the way that they are thinking about this next chapter? I imagine they're pretty happy every time you get to meet with them for a check-in.
0: Yeah, I mean, think about it. If you have three bad days at work, can you quit right now? Because they can.
1: Right.
0: They don't have to work there.
1: Right.
0: If they've had enough, they can just, you know, push their cars and be like, you know what, this was fun while it lasted. But how many people are still retiring and they don't know whether they can retire or not? In fact, that's a conversation we have at the seminar and with people all the time. You know, I've always been nervous to sit down with a financial advisor because I really don't know if I've done well enough, if I've saved enough. And then oftentimes those are sometimes the clients where I'm like, you're actually going to make more money while retired than working. So, you know, now it's on you. You know, chips are on your table. Do you want to push them in? Do you want to retire or do you want to keep working? And they don't have the option because they've never sat with a retirement planner to know if they can retire or not. Versus these people are working and they're 3 bad days away. They can quit whenever they want. But we've done a really good design of retirement planning where they have that option. And a lot of people are listening to this maybe on the weekend, right? Today's Saturday. Mm-hmm. You don't want to work anymore. You know, on Monday, you got to wake up. What if you could retire right now? Would you do it? Do you want to find out if you can? That's why we build out the Ivanoff Retirement Roadmap. 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Again, that's 714-452-1955. 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
1: 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That's going to do it for us this week here on Ivanoff Retirement Insights. Paul, Travis, thank you both so much for your time today and for walking us through these really important conversations. The three of us are going to be back next week, same time, same place with more retirement insight. But until then, I'm going to hand it back over to you guys. Take us out today, my friends.
0: As I always say, you cannot get a second opinion from the person that gave you the first. 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
24: All right! Welcome to the show, everybody. I'm your host, Kenny Michaels. We are Striking Gold this morning. Welcome aboard. By the way, if you want to watch me do this show live, you can. You can go to YouTube and type in Striking Gold with Kenny Michaels, all one word, and you can watch me do the show live. I welcome you to join us on YouTube. All right, welcome to the show. I'm Kenny Michaels. This is Striking Gold. The number to get me live here in studio is 888-961-0222. Again, 888-961-0222. We have the amazing Wendy is on phones today. So you can call in. She'll take your call and she'll take your question and she'll get you connected to me. Okay? Welcome aboard. Wow! Wells Fargo came out last Sunday night and said, ready? Expect gold to double by the end of the year. Wow! gold to double by the end of the year. That coincides with Chase Bank saying 10,000 by the end of the year. Because if gold doubles right now, you're going to 9,600. Holy smokes. What other investment can you put your retirement account in today that the experts are saying is going to double by the end of the year? Nothing except gold. That's what they're saying. Wells Fargo on Yahoo Finance said gold to double by the end of the year. Wow. And what's funny about that is a bank in Germany, listen to this, is telling all investors worldwide to put 45% of your portfolio in gold and 25% in silver. Wow. Now, I'm giving you all this information. However, here's the best part about gold and the worst part about stocks. When you are invested in paper, and ladies and gentlemen, paper is stocks, bonds, mutual funds, money in the bank. That's paper. When you're in paper, you're in the grasp of the government for taxes. You're in the grasp. They know where the money is, folks. It's in us old people, us seniors like me. But when you're in gold, it's in your grasp, not in theirs. That's the beauty of precious metals. Get out of the vision of the government. Get out of the hands of the government and get into privacy. Now, if you call Golden Crest Metals right now, 888-406-6222, they're there right now. 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I'm listening to the good-looking Kenny Michaels. 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So if you Google my name and another company pops up, don't fall for it. You're too smart for that. If gold's going to double by the end of the year, according to Wells Fargo, who's in? Raise your hand so I can see you. Okay, I got already three people raise their hand. One in Tennessee, I see. One in Mississippi, and one's in Northern California. Fabulous. By the way, put your hand on the radio right now. Put your hand on the radio. Feel the warmth of my sincerity in this, folks. Move your retirement accounts to precious metals. We now have two large financial institutions that are saying gold's going to double by the end of the year. A German bank telling investors worldwide put 45% in gold and 25% in silver. Not a bad idea. Why are all these predictions changing? Why is everything going up for gold? It's pretty simple. the biggest reason that is fueling gold today. Ready? This is not coming from me. It's coming from Goldman Sachs, Chase Bank, Robert Kiyosaki, Ray Dalio, Citibank, Wells Fargo, Bank of America. Ready? The number one reason why we're fueling gold's fueling investor anxiety. That's what they said. Investor anxiety. Investor anxiety. Who the hell doesn't have anxiety with their retirement accounts and their money today? I bet you right now money and retirement accounts is the number one most anxiety, whatever you call it, anxiety thing out there right now. There is more anxiety about our money than anything else. The anxiety ends when you move to gold. Because everybody knows gold's a safe haven. Everybody knows from decades and decades and decades that moving to gold protects my money. Everybody knows that. When I say everybody, not the young people. To hell with the young people. They haven't even figured out how to get out of a paper bag yet. I'm talking about us seniors. Someone like me who's 64. Okay? We know where the safety is. It's in gold. We are the ones that have the anxiety. Okay? We're the ones that have anxiety. Because we're trying to retire and we're like, whoa, do I have enough? That's where the anxiety is. And we're tired and we're pooped. And so how do we make sure our money's safe and makes money and we give the government less? Simple. We move to gold. Be bold, move to gold. Gold will explode, silver will deliver. The fact that we have two big institutions saying gold's going to double by the end of the year, what do they know that we don't? Who cares? Just follow it. Who cares what they know? Just follow it. You can call me here on the radio right now if you have a question about moving your retirement account or your money into gold. You can call me here right now, 888-961-0222. You're going to be on the phone with the good-looking, incredibly gorgeous Brad Pitt of Precious Metals, Kenny Michaels, that's me. And I'm going to change your life. Banks are closing accounts with no warning now. That's the newest article I read on Newsbreak. Because they're dealing with a de-risking review. What the hell is that? I've never even heard of that nonsense, but they're closing banks, they're closing accounts with no warning. Everything we do today is government related. Think about it. The government knows what to tax. They tax where the money is. Where's the money? The money's in the seniors. The money's in us old people. The money's in us guys, because we've worked. We've invested over the years. We've accumulated. We've inherited. Right? And so all of a sudden, we have this wealth. Now, wealth can be defined by different numbers. I'm not saying everybody listening to this show is wealthy. But if you're a senior, the odds are you've got a nest egg somewhere. And Uncle Sam knows it. Why do they know? Because you're in paper. Paper is in the government grasp. Gold is in your grasp. Do you understand? I'm all for paying taxes. I know you probably think I'm crazy. I'm all for paying taxes. The government can't run without it. And I'm okay with paying my share. Totally. Totally. But I'm also a believer that as a senior, I'm 64, I should not have to pay what I was paying when I was 30 and 35 and 40. So my only way out
3: is to take control of my retirement account, move it to gold. When you're in gold, you're in your own grasp. When you're in paper, you're in the government's grasp. When you're in paper, you're in the vision of the government. You're the target. You're in the scope of the government. The scope on a rifle, you know how they can see the little thing? That's you on the other end, and the government's got their eye behind the scope, and they're like, there's a senior right there. That dude's got $300,000 in his IRA. Let's get after that guy. Come on, man. Let's get his money. But if that same dude that's in the scope moves his money to gold, all of a sudden they're like, where'd he go? Where'd he go? Where'd he go? We lost him. Where'd he go? He's no longer in our vision. Where'd he go? And that dude that moved his money now said, nah, nah, nah, nah, nah, nah, Ali Ali oxen free. I'm in gold. The only way seniors can control what they owe the government when they pull money out of a retirement account is to move to gold. And you don't want to spend an arm and a leg on the gold and silver products. Product matters. There's no doubt. There's gold products that don't perform, silver products that don't perform, and then there are gold and silver products that do. No doubt. No doubt. You want the best metals at the best price? Golden Crest Metals. 888-406-6222. 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Or you can go to kennysgoldquiz.com and you'll get me, the good-looking dude. You can watch me on YouTube. Go to Striking Gold with Kenny Michaels. You can watch me do this show. You'll witness firsthand how good-looking I am. Okay? All right. The number to get me live here is 888-961-0222. That's the number to get me live. I'm Kenny Michaels. This is Striking Gold. This is the show Striking Gold. We already got a caller, so let's hit the phones. We're going to go to Sarah, I think, in Auburn, Washington. That's great. I love Washington, by the way. Sarah, welcome to the show.
4: Hi, Kenny. How are you?
3: I'm good. How are you today?
4: I'm doing well. I have to say I've been listening for the past couple of weeks, and I'm very surprised I got through to the most good-looking couple on air.
3: Yeah, you know what, ma'am? It was either you or I either had to take your call or the editor of GQ Magazine to get me on, and I put him on hold for you. So go ahead.
4: Oh, I feel so special. So I am in my mid-40s, and my husband and I are thinking of investing in some more real estate. And we live in the south of Seattle in the burbs. 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We've seen appreciation rise significantly. And my question is real estate a viable? Gold still play a role alongside it?
3: All right. So that's a great question. So I invest in real estate, and I have a whopping ton of silver and gold, both in safes and also in my IRA. So here's my answer to that. Diversify, diversify, diversify. I'm a big real estate fan, and I'm a big gold and silver fan, obviously. Let me tell you the biggest difference between the two, Sarah. When you buy real estate, it's never, ever, ever, ever private. Ever. It's never private. The government knows you have it. How do I know that? Because you pay real estate property taxes. That's how I know. But there's no tax on gold. They'll never know you have it. It'll transfer to your heirs with no government involvement when you die. Real estate, it's not that way. So there's a lot of advantages for privacy, no tax on gold. Now, does real estate grow? Sure. If you're in a real estate market where real estate values are going up, great. But remember, when real estate grows and you sell that home, right, you pay a tax, right, on what you made. Mm-hmm. Where in gold, it's private from the government. So I'm not against real estate, not at all. But I wouldn't just invest in real estate. I like real estate because it's a hard physical asset. Yes, that's important. But gold gives you privacy and gives you the ability to transfer wealth to your next generation with zero government involvement. And when you buy gold, if you buy from the right place, there's no fees, there's no taxes, there's no reporting it to the government. Nobody knows you have it. And when you sell back, same thing. There's no fees, no commissions if you go to the right place, and the government doesn't know you sold it back.

0: the gold in Fort Knox is private. Only the government knows. And I'm okay with that. You want to know why, Sarah? Because the gold I have, it's private for me too. They don't know what I have. So you can keep your little secret, Mr. Government, and I'm going to keep my little secret. Gold doesn't discriminate. It allows us both to be private. Does that make sense?
1: Yeah, no, that's a very interesting take on that.
0: So you know, you can't just constantly invest in things that are in the grasp of the government. 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Sarah, did I answer your questions?
1: Yeah, that was very helpful. So thank you.
0: Now, I do have one question for you. So Wells Fargo has now said last Sunday, they came out and said they expect gold to double by the end of the year. Holy smokes. JP Morgan also said they think gold's going to hit 10,000. If gold doubles, according to Wells Fargo, it'll be at about 96, 9700 if it doubled from today. That's in what? 7 months? 7 months away, yeah? 7 months. Do you think your real estate investment is going to double in 7 months?
1: That is a hard no.
0: Okay. Yeah, that's a hard no. Yeah, exactly. So all I'm saying is if they're right, if Wells Fargo's right, if Chase is right, if Bank of America's right, if Goldman Sachs is right, think about investing in something that can double and remain private from the government. Think about that. It's the best of both worlds for people like you and me. Now, I'm much older than you, but that doesn't mean anything. You sound pretty smart for 40 years old.
1: Well, thank you.
0: Yes. And so I think you and your husband, if you're investing in real estate, there's nothing wrong with that. I'm not telling you not to do that. But remember, real estate, like stocks, like money in the bank, like bonds, like mutual funds, like crypto, is all the government has their vision on all of it. And the government knows where the money is, right? It's in seniors. It's not in a young person. A young person today can't find their way out of a paper bag. Okay? So they know where the money is. The money's in us older folks. So protect some of your money. Get it in your grasp, not in theirs. Does that make sense?
1: Yeah, that's very helpful.
0: Good. Well, listen, you call Golden Crest Metals, get your medals, 888-406-6222, or you can go to kennysgoldquiz.com, and I'll call you when I'm no longer on air. Okay?
1: Sounds good. Thanks, Kenny.
0: You're welcome. Thanks for tuning in. Really appreciate it. You can also watch this show, by the way, on YouTube. If you go to YouTube and type in Striking Gold with Kenny Michaels, you'll see proof that I'm good looking. Okay?
1: I believe it.

0: All right. Have a great day. Thanks for tuning in. God bless.
1: You too.
0: Bye-bye. All right. I'm Kenny Michaels. This is Striking Gold. All right. The number to get me live, 888-961-0222. That's the number to get me live. So, you know, again, and listen. I know we're going to go to break here in a minute, but I got to tell you something. The fact that a German bank, according to International Business Times, a German bank is telling investors worldwide to put 45% in gold and 25% in silver. Wow. Even internationally, they're seeing what's going on and they're moving to gold. What are you doing? Let's go. Want growth? Want safety? Want low risk? Want lower exposure to Uncle Sam? I want some significant growth, according to Wells Fargo and Chase. Call Golden Crest Metals, 888-406-6222. Get your retirement account moved to gold. Get your cash moved to gold and silver. And if you want me to do it, Kenny'sGoldQuiz.com. We'll take a quick break. We'll be right back.

0: gold. Hopefully you are. The number to get me live, 888-961-0222. That's the number to get me live. You can also go to kennysgoldquiz.com. You can also watch me do this show live on YouTube. Go to YouTube and type in Striking Gold with Kenny Michaels, and here I am. You'll see my beautiful Brad Pitt face. Hey, I'm hearing myself in my headset. Am I supposed to? Anyway, okay, good. Just want to make sure that's right. All right, I have something to tell you. For those of you that work for the government, you have a retirement account called a TSP, Thrift Savings Plan. The post office, 2 weeks ago, there was a big article that they are having trouble funding pensions. They're running out of money. That's what the article said. They're running out of money. Not a surprise. The government's $40 trillion in debt. Not a surprise that government agencies are running out of money. And if the post office is running out of money and can't fund pensions, so think about it. If the company you have a 401k with was running out of money, what would happen to your 401k? Well, it would go away. Or the employer wouldn't put money in it anymore because they don't have any money. Right? So if the post office now can't fund pensions, the government's running out of money, then your thrift savings plan is not safe. You're invested in somebody. You're invested with someone that's running out of money. Take your thrift savings plan, move it to gold. Move it to silver. Gold and silver never run out of money. Because gold and silver is pure money. It's real money. Okay? Those of you that have followed me for years now on the radio know that I'm a big Bible reader. And I believe in that book. That's my owner's manual. And it does say that investing in gold and silver gives us divine peace and divine wealth. I trust that book. I can say firsthand, I trust that book because it's never let me down yet. And so you don't run out of money if you invest in real money. And when you're with the government, when you're invested in items that are controlled by the government, you're subject to what they do. And they know where your money is. Even if you think they don't, they do. Because everybody's a snitch to the government. Everybody's a snitch. But if I take my IRA and I roll it tax-free, penalty-free, which I've done years ago, and I'm killing it in my IRA because of the gold and silver products that I own, I'm killing it with my investment in my safes at home because of the products I own, and now it's your turn. But what I'm telling you is if you move your money into low-risk, low-tax, high-growth, when I say low-tax, I mean the government doesn't have its grasp on your account. Listen, if you keep your retirement account in stocks because your financial guy tells you to hell with that guy. But anyway, if he tells you to, he tells you to because he's making a commission on you, not because he cares about you. But as long as you keep your money with him, there's going to come a time when you're going to have to take the money out. And when you do, you're going to pay through the nose. But if you move it to gold, if you be bold and you move to gold, you'll be sold on the fact that when you take money out, aha, all of a sudden, more of it's in your grasp and less in theirs. I want to talk about something people have been asking me, and I thought I would address this, and I've been waiting to address it because I want to, everything I do here, I try to explain in layman's terms. I don't talk big words because people don't understand big financial words. And my audience are busy people, and my audience just want the straight scoop to where they understand. The reason you're hearing so much talk about gold, and Newsmax now had a big article about gold, about igniting gold to 8,000 and silver to 275, because of something called debasement. Now you're thinking, Mr. Michaels, you're going to these big words. I don't know what it means. I know that. I'm going to help you. What debasement means, when you hear the words, we're in a debasement cycle. All that means is that the governments and the central banks around the world are printing more money to help relieve the debt load that they carry. So in other words, the United States is $40 trillion in debt, right? What's our answer to that? We always print more money. That's called the debasement cycle. So we print more money to help with our debt. But when you do that, you create inflation. And you weaken the dollar. So where do investors go? And investors are you and me. Where do they go? They go to gold. You understand? So as long as this country goes through the process of printing money, our money becomes worthless. And so investors like you and me go to gold. Okay? When you go to gold, you're bold, you're sold, and you're golden. No pun intended. Gold will explode, silver will deliver. That's it, man. Plain and simple. And Wells Fargo just announced gold's going to double by the end of the year. Chase Bank said the same thing. Okay? Newsmax is saying gold to 8,000, which is almost double, silver to 275. Bank of America, silver to 350. I can keep going on and on and on. And now, Yahoo Finance said America may be opening up a nuclear option again. That doesn't mean nuclear war. What it means is there was a nuclear option in 1933 when the government pulled back gold and 2 days later brought it back 75% higher. That's called revaluing gold and silver. Now there's chit-chat about that happening again with Trump. Okay, if that's true, and if Trump is opening up America's biggest gold reserve right now and brought in $100 million worth of gold from Venezuela and said no tariff on gold, what does all that mean, man? What does all that mean, baby? It means that not only am I good looking, but it means the whole world, including our country, is going to gold. That's what it means. So join the party. Keep your money. Get the growth. Okay, let's go to the phones. We got a caller who's been ultra patient. We're going to go to Bobby from Henderson, Nevada. I love Henderson, Nevada. That town is booming, by the way. Bobby, welcome to the show.
1: Thank you, Kenny. How are you today?
0: I am, Bobby, any more blessed, I'd be up with the Lord, sir. Go ahead.
1: Fantastic. I am not 59 and a half, and I cannot roll over my 401k. So what I did this week was I didn't want to take my cash out of my bank account. I for serious reasons that, you know, I just don't really need to do that right now. What I did was I bought an ETF of GLD and SLV.
0: Aye.
1: And I was curious to know what your thoughts are.
0: Here it comes.
1: Oh no, this is bad news.
0: Well, here it comes, brother. So GLD and SLV, okay. I've always said on my shows for years, there is no such thing as paper gold and paper silver. There is no such a thing. It's like me telling you, hey, you should own a gun to protect your family. And you say to me, no, Mr. Michaels, I'm good. I have stock in Smith & Wesson. Well, explain to me how the stock in Smith & Wesson will protect you from the burglar climbing in your window. What are you going to do, wave the stock at him and go, you better go. I got stock in Smith & Wesson. Okay. In 2008, when the market crashed, GLD and SLV crashed with everything else. But the physical metal exploded 330%. Here's what I would recommend. You say, I don't want to take money out of the bank. You know, in about 2 weeks, the new Fed chair takes over, Bobby. And his number one goal is to appease President Trump and lower interest rates. And when that happens, your money, which is already worthless in the bank, becomes even more worthless in the bank. Now, I'm not telling you to take it all out, but I would get my hands on the physical stuff, first of all. Secondly, you made a good comment about your 401k because you're not 59 and a half, and it's from your current job. I do want to tell you, here's a question I have for you. Have you ever rolled any money into that 401k from a previous one?
1: A good question. I did that approximately 10 years ago.
0: Okay, and, stop. So most of the time when you do that, even though you're not 59 and a half, the money you moved from a previous job into this one, that money you can move into gold, into a gold IRA, silver IRA. So, even first of all, you can probably move that money. So, I don't know how much that was, but whatever you moved from the old 401k to put into this one, there's a 75% chance you can move that money.
1: Mm-hmm.
0: Now, anything you've contributed at the new company, no, you can't move. But if you did put money into this 401k from a previous, you can do it. And if you did, you should move it. Because now you'll be moving into physical gold and silver, not some stupid stock. If I said to you right now, do you own gold and silver? You see, yeah, Mr. Michaels, I have GLD and SLV. You're lying to me. You don't own gold and silver. You own stock, period.
1: Paper. Yeah,
0: You own stock. That's what you own. And I've always said that stuff is trash. Because the minute the market tanks, so does your GLD and SLV. Now, your financial guy is going to say, well, you know, GLD and SLV, you're invested in mining, and with gold going up, everybody's mining. That's the BS story they give you. Here's the truth. Some of the biggest mining silver mining companies in this country have shut their doors because they can't mine enough silver. So why would I want to own SLV, which is mining stock, if they're having trouble mining silver? I would rather own the physical silver where the demand is high and supply is low. And if you took economics like I did, we know what that means, brother.
1: Yeah.
0: Yeah. So here's what I would do. You can call 888-406-6222. That's Golden Crest Metals. You'll get somebody right now. They'll put you on my calendar for us to see if we can move what you rolled into your 401k from the previous, or you can go direct to kennysgoldquiz.com. And then that'll come to my email, and I'll call you. No one else will call you. I will call you and get you set up, and let's see if we can take the money you moved from the old job and at least put that into a precious metals IRA and get it out of the government radar. Does that make sense, brother?
1: Absolutely. I have to look into, I don't recall back 10 years ago what I rolled in.
0: Well, it's pretty simple. Number one, you can probably call the company you're with now and say, hey, about 10 years ago, I had another job and I moved money from that 401k into yours. Can you tell me how much that was? Don't tell them, oh, I'm going to gold. Don't say blah, blah when blah will do, right? But call them up and say, hey, I never remembered that amount. Can you tell me what that amount is, please? They'll have record of it right there.
1: Of course.
0: Right. And then you'll know the amount. And then you go to kennysgoldquiz.com. As soon as you gather yourself together after you see how good looking I am, once you get past that, you fill out, you answer the two questions on the quiz. And then it comes to my email, and I'll call you. When I call you, say, hey, I called them. I moved 25,000. I moved 35,000. I moved whatever the number is. And we'll get that stuff into gold, baby. Physical gold. Physical. Olivia Newton-John said it best. Bobby, let's get physical.
1: Great quote. Let me ask you another question. Because I have this cash in my 401k. What do you recommend I do with it?
0: Well, unfortunately,
1: not the money that I can roll over, but the money that I physically have as cash in my 401k.
0: Well, again, if it's in the 401k, I'm not going to tell you to take it out because that will trigger a taxable event for you.
1: Oh, yeah. Yeah, I'm not touching it.
0: Right.
1: I just want to know if you have any suggestions.
0: The problem is it's cash in the 401k. I mean, it would still be a rollover. And unfortunately, you can't roll that over to gold. I don't know.
1: Exactly.
0: I mean, you're asking me what to invest in. I don't know because I'm not a paper fan. I see what's going on in the world.
1: Right.
0: I see where the government's targeting getting tax money from. And they're coming after guys like me, who's a senior. They're coming after seniors. It's sad, but they're coming after seniors. So,
1: yeah,
0: so
1: absolutely.
0: If it were me, I'd put it in gold. But in order for you to do that, and you can't roll it, you're going to have to withdraw it, and that's going to trigger a taxable event.
1: A huge taxable event.
0: I understand. I don't know what to tell you. I don't know what to say. I mean, anything you do in your 401k, you know that that's an uninsured account, by the way. Anything you do in that 401k is going to go into paper for now, except for that money you move from the old one. That I can probably get into gold. Real
1: gold. Yeah, I'm going to look into that. That's a very good idea.
0: Thank you. Yeah, I've had a few good ideas in my life. The first one was following Jesus. That was the first one. And then the second one was doing this radio show years ago. And the third one was marrying my wife. And I have to say that because she's tuning in right now. Okay, so, okay?
1: Unfortunately, I'm agnostic. And I when I met my wife, it turned out very positive for me.
0: Good for you.
1: And sometimes was a very hectic life before her.
0: Yeah, I understand.
1: So she's not listening, but one day I will tell her that I rolled my 401k into gold and silver, and hopefully it will bounce high and we'll be
0: well
1: in good
0: hopefully
1: shape.
0: That one day will be sooner than later, young man. Okay,
1: thanks, Kenny.
0: All right, buddy, have a wonderful weekend. Okay.
1: You too.
0: Thank you. God bless. Bye-bye. All right. The number to get me live, 888-961-0222. If you think so, it's kind of funny. I told a guy agnostic, God bless. Whatever. Never know. Never know. We always get them coming. Never know. All right. Anyway, I'm not going there. Okay, let's go. Anyway, so money in the bank. You know, bank accounts, I read on the Newsbreak article, banks are closing accounts with no warning. Okay. It happened to be that I had a customer call me who told me about the article. I looked it up. He told me about it because it happened to him. Want to talk about embarrassment? Takes his wife out for her birthday, goes to dinner, gives the debit card, knows he has the money, and the debit card gets declined. And he's like, I don't understand. And so he found another way to pay and did some homework and found out the bank closed his account. No warning, no letter, no phone call, no text. Just close the account. And he went into the bank and he said, I don't understand. Why'd you close my account? Well, we're doing a de-risking review. Can I ask somebody a question here, please? Could somebody please call into this show and explain to me what the hell is a de-risking review? I'm clueless here. If you work in the banking industry, call me right now and tell me what that means. 888-961-0222. Because I'm as lost as the dude who had his account closed. The point I'm getting at is, if your money is in paper, you have no control. Not in your stocks, not in your bank. You have no control. When your money is in paper, you are a puppet. You are a marionette puppet with your arms going diddle-diddle-diddle-diddle-diddle-diddle-diddle-diddle. That's it, with the string and the guy and the guy up above that's monitoring that whole arms and legs with you moving in your head is the dude at the bank and the government. They're just, and you're going diddle-diddle-diddle-diddle. That's it. So, even marionette puppets, move to gold. Do you understand? Because they're tired of being controlled by a string. They're tired of being controlled by something other than themselves. You have money in the bank and they close your account. They have the right to close your account. Did you know that when you open a bank account, the small print says it's their money, not yours. They give you a promissory note. That disgusts me. You have an IRA. You're in stocks. You're controlled by the government. 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Thanks for tuning into the show. God bless. See you guys next week. Bye-bye.

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5: Thank you very much. It's a pleasure to be here.
4: Before we get going, what I like to do is a quick Q&A, rapid fire. You got to answer really quick. It gets the mouth moving and the brain working. Are you ready?
5: Sure.
4: Okay. Ski or beach vacation?
5: Beach vacation.
4: Beatles or Stones?
5: Beatles.
4: Tom Brady or Michael Jordan?
5: Michael Jordan.
4: Sean Connery or Daniel Craig?
5: Sean Connery.
4: Star Wars or Godfather?
5: Godfather.
4: Celebrity people say you remind them of?
5: I think the Godfather, you know, Al Pacino.
4: Al Pacino.
5: Because they call me the Don.
4: The Don, okay.
5: In the family. And it has nothing to do with...
4: Okay, well, you're with an Italian-American over here, too, so right. It's a good combination.
5: We, you know, I'm one of nine siblings, and I'm like the person who overlooked the family.
4: Nine siblings.
5: Them. Yeah, so they call me the Don.
4: What we'd like to do today is get through the entrepreneurial journey.
5: Okay.
4: How you eventually got to the point where you've become the CEO of this huge automotive dealership group. What was the first dealership?
5: It was Mercedes-Benz of Encino.
4: Mercedes-Benz of Encino.
5: Yeah, that was a big purchase. We were,
4: You didn't start out small. You went to a major area in the valley,
5: right,
4: to top end car company.
5: But you know, I had a reputation with the OEMs, where in the Middle East, because the company that I was running is a TPA, third party administrator. We, being the CEO of that group. All our relationships were with the OEMs, like Mercedes, BMW, Volkswagen, Audi, Porsche, Toyota, and so on. And we did programs for them on a white label. So and we were very successful for them. So I really had an opportunity to meet many of them that were very pleased with our performance on their behalf. So when I decided to buy a Mercedes dealership, actually, it was brought to my attention. Mercedes is a fantastic brand, and it was a very good collaboration between Mercedes.
4: Was it an existing dealership when you bought it?
5: Yes. The dealership does very well. It's from the top dealerships in the region in California. And I have a great team, and they are totally empowered. I meet with the team once a week and via Zoom or in person, and we share ideas, and it's very successful.
4: And what was your next dealership?
5: The next dealership, I purchased Mercedes-Benz of Valencia and Kia downtown Los Angeles.
4: What an incredible building. I was just there recently, as you know, and it just, I walked in, first of all, size of it is immense. But what struck me was I was just looking at the floors in the service area where you drive in, and it looked like you could eat off that driveway. The it was meticulously and just done so well. The way cars were moving in and out, is usually when you pull in to get your car serviced, you're usually waiting and they're moving stuff around. They don't have the space, the people. But this is run like a machine. This was just, I was awed by how well it was run, how clean it was, how meticulous it was, the detail focused.
5: Well, thank you for that. You know, when I purchased Kia downtown Los Angeles, it was in a different property. You know, I purchased it in 2017. By 2018, that dealership became the number one dealership in the nation, or number two.
4: Wow.
5: So it was competing with another dealership I had that I purchased later, which is Kia of Carson. And they were number one, number two, you know, always competing with each other. But still, I wasn't satisfied with the way the property is. So we negotiated a deal across the street. And I was able to put exactly my my aspirations in that dealership. Of course, together with the designers that we put and also with Kia. And we were able to put a dealership that is, I think, the only dealership of its kind in the world.
4: You have areas where people could go in there and work. It's you don't feel like you're in a dealership. It's almost like an area for executives to take a break while they're waiting for their car. And you've got these great areas, almost like the Delta Lounge, or the Delta, not even Delta, the Delta One Lounge at the airport, where people get in and they've got that sort of treatment.
5: The reason why I called my group Trophy Automotive is because our objective is anything we work with, irrespective of the brand, becomes a trophy dealership. And trophy dealership, you know, you can always make a quick buck in a business, but can you have that business everlasting for you and for those that work with you? This requires a significant sacrifice from the beginning. So I want every customer that comes into our dealerships not only enjoy the time when they purchase the car, but also when they continue owning that car. And as long as the customer knows that when they come to the dealership, they're going to get our best attention. We give them the most comfortable space to sit and wait, if they like to wait. Or if they want to take a loaner, of course, we will make that available for them. And during that period while they're waiting, because we are working on their car, we want to make sure that they are very comfortable. They're enjoying the space. It's much more comfortable, no pressure space. And I'd really like to invite your listeners to visit the dealership to understand what we're talking about.
4: Absolutely. Once again, we're here talking with Nasser Wattar, the chairman and CEO of Trophy Automotive Group. They've got Mercedes-Benz and Kia dealerships. They've got Mercedes-Benz in Encino and in Valencia.
5: Valencia. Kia downtown.
4: And Kia downtown.
5: And Kia of Cerritos.
4: And Kia of Cerritos.
5: And Kia of Carson.
4: And Kia of Carson. Thank you so much for being on with us today.
5: Thank you.
4: And once again, this is Paul Corvino, Division President of iHeartMedia, saying thank you for listening to another episode of CEOs You Should Know.
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10: Hey, thank you so much for joining the Sue Freeze Show. And as always, I just feel so blessed and so honored to be with you today. And today I have a special, special guest. His name is, you might know him. You might know him. Maybe, maybe not.
11: Probably not.
10: I don't know. Tim Conway Jr.
11: Thank you very much.
10: Yes,
11: I appreciate
10: thank
11: that.
10: Thank you very much.
11: Appreciate
10: yay.
11: Thank you.
10: Audience is applauding.
11: You know what? When you and I first met, I was leaving the house, and my wife said, where are you going? And I said, I'm going to meet Sue Freeze. She's the termite lady. And she said, well, is that a new advertiser? I said, yeah. And she goes, don't refer to her as the termite lady. I go, no, she likes that.
10: I do like it. I have a
11: I
10: belt.
11: I do, too. I think it's great.
10: I have a belt that says Termite Lady, and I'm famous. And my daughter says, Mom, you're going to get buried with that, aren't you? And I said, yes. Who else would wear it?
11: That's right.
10: Right?
11: Yeah.
10: I mean, it's mine. I'm trademarked,
11: more
10: actually.
11: More of you.
10: Yeah, I'm trademarked. Yeah.
11: But so, I was listening to your show. I get a lot of great advice coming out of the show. A lot of positivity. I thought was great.
10: Thank you. Thank you. I love it.
11: I enjoyed it. Yeah.
10: So for those of you that don't know who this guy is, I'm going to give you a little bio here, okay? Tim Conway was born and raised in Los Angeles and spent his childhood around Southern California racetracks.
11: That's right.
10: Such as Santa Anita, Hollywood Park, and Del Mar with his family. He began his radio career by producing his own internet radio show, which led to hosting a talk show on 97.1. I'm not familiar with the station, but KLSX.
11: That was a problem that not many people were familiar with it.
10: Okay. And you did that for 12 years.
11: That's
10: I'm on 17 years right now.
11: Wow, so, okay.
10: I know, crazy,
11: you're
10: isn't
11: knocking
10: it?
11: This out.
10: Wow. Where he became known for covering topics like, police chases, that's exciting, Hollywood news, and current events with humor. We can never have enough humor, can we?
11: Hopefully.
10: I don't know. I love to laugh. There's something about laughing that's wonderful.
11: That's right.
10: It just really is. It's just
11: very healthy for you.
10: It's like crying. It's a release, but it's a happy one, whereas crying usually is the other way.
11: Right. Like Harvey Korman, who has worked on the Carol Burnett Show for many, many years, at his funeral, Vin Scully spoke, and Vin Scully said, it's very easy to make people sad. It's very easy to make people mad. It's very difficult to make them laugh.
10: Yeah.
11: And that's true, right? I could tell you a story about make you sad. I could tell you a story to make you mad about the legislature and all this stuff, you know, the tools they're trying to take away from you. But it's hard to make people laugh. Very difficult.
10: Yeah, I'm not good at it.
11: Because everybody has a different sense of humor. You know, somebody has a potty sense of humor, somebody's eyebrow. And
10: that's true. That's true. I haven't figured out mine.
11: All right. Oh, good. Well, you shouldn't.
10: My family laughs at me because a lot of times jokes are said, and I'm like going, it goes right over my head. I'm like, was that funny?
11: Oh, good.
10: That funny? Because I didn't think that was funny. And my sister's like, oh, that was so funny. And I'm like, I didn't think that was funny, so I might be a hard,
11: that's
10: I might
11: fine.
10: Be a tough one.
11: That's
10: you know?
11: Fine. Look, you need heavy weights every once in a while, you know?
10: But I think of me as very light, but I don't know. Right. I don't know. I just don't think, and people say I'm funny, and I don't think I'm funny at all. So anyway, that's why.
11: All right, well.
10: Yeah. Anyway, but I'm glad that you make people laugh. You
11: we
10: help
11: try.
10: People to laugh. I think that's a wonderful thing, but I think there's a lot of pressure there, for sure.
11: There absolutely is, yeah. But my dad said to me, he said, you know, you have comedy in your blood. Too bad it's not on your show.
10: Oh, ow.
11: Yeah, I'm like, what the heck's wrong with
10: Thanks,
11: this guy?
10: Dad.
11: No, but I think comedy, like diabetes, skips a generation. So I think my kids will be hysterical.
10: Okay, that was funny, and I laughed. Okay. I laughed.
11: All right, good, okay.
10: That was funny.
11: Good start, good start.
10: Okay, that was funny. So then you moved to KFI, 640, if you don't know that station.
11: That's right,
10: And you continue to offer your comedic perspective on politics, gambling, and other subjects, blending history knowledge with down-to-earth style. Throughout his career, he has earned several honors. That's great, including a Golden Mic Award.
11: I don't know if that's true.
10: Okay.
11: I know it says it, but I don't think it's true. Because I was looking at that bio, I'm like, how much of this is wrong? And I think that part of it is wrong.
10: Really?
11: Yes. I think somebody put that in just to make it look like, you know, more interesting than
10: really?
11: Where I am, yeah.
10: Well, I have to say, Tim, that when I said you were coming on the show, I was shocked. I mean, everybody knows who you are, and I'm just like, I feel like, oh my gosh, I should be really nervous right now.
11: Look, it's 30 years of being on the air in LA. It's just by default, people know who you are.
10: Yeah.
11: You know? You've been doing this for 17. People know who you are.
10: Some.
11: Yeah.
10: I have a very, you know, a narrow audience, but it's a great audience and it's a big audience, but it's a certain area of life. You know
11: okay.
10: what I'm saying? So, yeah, and it's great. I love it. And I feel that, you know, when you're successful in anything, there is this time change that happens from success, because I feel I am successful because everybody has to define what success is to them.
11: Sure.
10: You know, like my success wouldn't be the same for you that it is for me. But when we reach that level of hitting that mark that we strive to, you know, run the race to win the prize, in the Bible it talks about that. And I feel like I've run the race and I've worked really hard, but now it's like the same thing that was important to me before is not important to me now. And now it's reached this level of I've left success. Not that I don't want that. I think it's good. My definition of success. But now it's significance. I want to move from success to significance. I want to make impact. I want to make a difference in people's lives. And so,
11: and I think you're doing that.
10: I believe I am.
11: Yeah.
10: And I believe you're right. I am. I'm giving you this book, and I want to just show it. I wrote this book just recently, and it's called Why Am I Here? God is a God of Second Chances. And I actually, Nate and Hector, when I told him I was going to see you, said, you need to, I said, I'm going to give him this book. Do you think he might not read it? And they said, no, Sue, give him the book, and you have to autograph it. So I'm like, well, what do I say? So I do have, but you're not going to read what I wrote.
11: Okay, not on the air. Okay,
10: so that's your book. You can read it later.
11: Why am I here?
10: Why am I
11: just said that about 10 minutes ago.
10: Yes, you did. And what is your answer? Why are you here, Mr. Tim Conway,
11: I am
10: Jr.?
11: Well, an invited guest, but mm-hmm. not only that. I love your connection to Jesus Christ
10: Thank
11: and religion,
10: you.
11: And
10: Thank
11: I
10: you.
11: Really enjoy that.
10: I think there's
11: I think the people, whether you're Jewish, Catholic, you know, Hindu, whatever you are, I think the people who have more of an attachment to some almighty, something bigger than them, I think are people that are more peaceful. They're not stealing cars. They're not breaking into homes.
10: Yeah.
11: And I think we need more of that, not less. I really do.
10: I pray every day to be the light in the darkness.
11: That's great.
10: Because there's
11: yeah.
10: so much darkness.
11: Yes, there is.
10: And in the Bible, it talks about faith, hope, and love. And the greatest of these is love.
11: Yeah. And I love how quickly you can just recite the Bible, you know, and different yeah. verses. I respect that.
10: Well, you know, Thank you.
11: I was born and raised Catholic.
10: Yes.
11: And even though I, you know, to my friends, they know it's a joke. I always tell people, you know, if you're really serious about getting into heaven, let me talk to you a little bit about Catholicism. My mom used to say that all the time. My mom was a very strict Catholic, where she got us kicked out of two parishes in the San Fernando Valley. Got kicked out of St. Mel's,
10: wow.
11: went to Our Lady of Grace, got kicked out of Our Lady of Grace, and ended up at St. Cyril's near Sherman Oaks. And she got kicked out because she was a strict when life begins at conception, period.
10: Yeah.
11: There is no wiggle room at all.
10: Well, you would be right, and she's right in sync with us.
11: I agree. I think, and then some people have a different variance, you know, when the heartbeat, whatever. But she didn't lay off that, and I was proud that she, you know, that she stuck to it. And if the priest said anything during the Mass... that was even, you know, 1 degree off, she got into his face after the Mass. And so that was awfully tense after an hour and a half.
10: How was that for you as a child?
11: Embarrassing.
10: Embarrassing, yes.
11: Right, but we didn't know anything, right?
10: Right.
11: We were, you know, like, I'm 7 years old. I didn't know what,
10: sure.
11: you know, why she was arguing with the priest.
10: Yeah.
11: But I did one point, I remember her yelling at the priest, and we were going back to the car, and I said to her, I said, Mom, didn't you learn anything in there during the hour Mass? Because
10: oh.
11: when you go to church, the whole hour is how to treat other people.
10: Right.
11: Yeah. And I picked up on that fairly early in life.
10: Yes.
11: That's why you go. To remind everybody how to treat others.
10: Yeah. It's love thy neighbor as thyself. And that's commandment number 2. And it's so important. And what I learned was the first 2 is love thy God with all thy heart, soul, mind, and body. And number 2 is to love thy neighbor as thyself. And if you do just those 2, I mean, I always say, tell me how to do that. What do I need to do?
11: Right.
10: Tell me how to do that. And he told us that you love him first, put him first in everything, in all things. And then number 2 is to love thy neighbor. Well, who's your neighbor? Everybody.
11: Everybody, that's
10: Everybody's
11: right.
10: Everybody's your neighbor.
11: You know, you've built up a lot of goodwill with this show and your connection to God and Jesus Christ. I'd like to take you to the track and see if we can spend some of that on who's going to win the 8th race today.
10: I'm really blessed.
11: Okay, let's go to the track and see how that works
10: lucky.
11: Out.
10: I don't say lucky, because a lot of people say, oh, I'm going to be lucky today. And I'm like, right. I'm not lucky.
11: My wife always accuses me of doing charitable work so I can get lucky at the track.
10: Oh.
11: Yeah.
10: Okay,
11: and she's not wrong. But look, it doesn't matter why you do charity work as long as you do it.
10: Well, that's significant.
11: That's right. That's right.
10: It is significant.
11: Yeah. Yeah.
10: And if you get blessed in another way, then so be it.
11: Payday.
10: Yeah.
11: Yeah.
10: That's good.
11: There you go.
10: It's good.
11: Exactly right.
10: So it looks like in your bio that you also... Marconi nomination for Personality of the Year in 2016.
11: Right, nomination. Didn't get the prize. Flew all the way across country, and then they said, no, Mike and Mike from sports are getting it. Like, right.
10: Well, you got to go across country.
11: That's right. Went to a Nashville. That's where it was.
10: Oh, my gosh. I love Nashville.
11: Oh, it's the best.
10: Yes, man, I love it. I'd like to buy something there.
11: Yeah, you should.
10: I know. I really want to.
11: They probably have termites there. You can, you know,
10: they do.
11: Wipe them out.
10: Yeah, they do. But, you know, I've been doing this 46 years.
11: Is that right?
10: Yeah.
11: You know, when you said that, I thought that was wrong. I thought maybe you're at, you know, like 26. You have, but that seems impossible.
10: No, 46 years. And wow. It's been a wonderful experience. And I like a challenge, and it's been challenging every day. Things are always changing.
11: Right, but I don't know how you do it because, you know, you have so many nuts in California who want to take away all your tools with how you get rid of bugs, mm-hmm. but yet they don't want bugs in their own home.
10: That's right.
11: And it's a really bizarre, you know, they do without, not only in the termite game, but also in, like, air conditioning and plumbing.
10: Yes.
11: They're constantly changing what air conditioning guys can put into an air conditioner, what kind of, you know, tools you can use and all that stuff, and it takes away their tools that they use to fix stuff.
10: Not only that, as this happened to me, is I bought an air conditioner, and it was 6 years later, and the air conditioner that I bought, it was new. They last longer than 6 years normally,
11: right.
10: But something happened, and so I had two air conditioners, and the next one, it went on the brink, and they're saying, oh, well, we have to do this now because what you got there 6 years ago, you can't even put that in anymore. And so now I'm thinking, oh, so that air conditioner that I bought six, and they're not cheap. And I ended up that it was obsolete, meaning they couldn't get parts for it or anything.
11: The coolant.
10: Because they've changed it. The coolant is a different number and a different whatever. And I'm like, now I'm getting educated on all this stuff that I really don't want to know anything about. I just want my air conditioner to work.
11: That's right.
10: And my heater to work. I don't want to have to think about those things.
11: All right, well, call me next time because I got a guy that goes overseas and gets that coolant that they still use overseas.
10: Okay. And that's okay for here? Or should we keep that quiet?
11: Yeah, quiet.
10: Okay.
11: Yeah. Keep it on the download.
10: We're on the radio, you know. Jeez.
11: They don't have time to go to everybody's house to figure this out.
10: Yeah, I'm blessed there too. But anyway,
11: I was thinking, you know, because you were talking on the show, I was listening, I think it was last Tuesday, and
10: you were?
11: And you got a very emotional where somebody called in who was contemplating suicide they didn't because they're listening to your show. I think if you did nothing else for the last 17 years, that one call was worth it.
10: Absolutely. Yeah. Absolutely. And it gives me goosebumps because sometimes I'm saying, God, is this really, who's out there?
11: Right. Exactly.
10: Right?
11: Yeah.
10: It's like a one-way conversation. I love having you on here because I feel like, you know, we can interact.
11: Sure.
10: And everything.
11: Yeah.
10: Because otherwise, you know, we're just talking into the mic.
11: That's
10: right. And you're wondering what are they doing out there? You know, are they driving? Are they mowing the lawn?
11: Right.
10: You know, what are they doing out there while they're listening to this show? And what is it, God, that you want me to say that's going to make a difference in that person's life? And that day, it was so strange. I was talking about something. It was a holiday season, and you know there's more suicides during holidays because people are isolated and they feel alone.
11: Right.
10: I know. I felt this way before. In fact, side note is there was one year where I was telling people, if you have an empty chair at Thanksgiving or Christmas, please invite somebody in because that person's probably all by themselves and they need some place to just feel warm and loved, right?
11: Yeah.
10: And so there was a year that was me.
11: Oh, is that right?
10: I was that person.
11: All right.
10: I was the person that didn't have anywhere to go because everybody was doing something else. My kids and everybody, they were all somewhere else. And so I'm like, wow. And I'm used to having everybody at my house. And so this time I wasn't. And so I happened to have a lady, she was sleeping in her car. And I knew that, and she met me off the radio, and she reached out to me, and she goes, I have nothing going on. I said, come on over. So I went and picked her up from Ventura. It was an hour drive. Went and picked her up, and I had to drop her off. She stayed with me the whole weekend or whatever, and
11: she ended up robbing
10: me clean
11: you?
10: Out my, no, she helped me clean out my linen closet and my whatever. It was fun. We had a great time. And I thought, you know, I'm telling other people to do this. But now God put me in a place where I could do it, and the blessing was mine.
11: Yeah,
10: you know, I'm thinking I'm blessing them, but really, what happened was I was the blessed one, And it felt really good to be able to do that.
11: Oh, that's great. Yeah. Normally those stories end where the homeless woman wipes your jewelry out.
10: Right. And yeah. It could. So right. You have to be careful. That's right. For sure you have to be careful.
11: That's right.
10: And I had a little bit of a relationship. It was over a period of time that I knew this woman.
11: Oh, okay.
10: Yeah.
11: All right.
10: So it wasn't just someone off the street.
11: Oh, that's cool. Okay.
10: You know, I have a little bit more caution in my life than that. But, you know, that's funny. And there's been other times where I've talked about other personal things with my life, and someone will email me or whatnot. And by the way, this is Sue Free, spelt like fries, oneword.com. And if you're listening or you're watching live on Tuesday, you know, if you need resources, if you need to have prayer, anything you need, I don't know if I have it. I am not a theologian. I don't have all the answers, so don't think I do. But I'm here, and if I can be of help, I want to be. So reach out to me and let me know what's going on. Nobody reads my emails except for me, so...
11: Oh, that's good to know.
10: I'll reach out direct. So, yeah, so okay. If you have something you want to share with me...
11: Yeah, okay. That's a great logo. Who designed it, and what's the significance behind it?
10: Oh, my gosh. Okay. I was dating this man back then. I was in a wheelchair. I broke my leg. It's a long story. But he is a professional dancer, like well-known all over the world. And we became friends. And he actually taught me how to Argentine tango on one leg.
11: Really?
10: He got me out of my wheelchair because I couldn't put weight on my right leg because it wasn't together yet. And so he said, get up. And I'm like, what are you talking about? And he said, get up. And anyway, so he taught me how to Argentine tango on one leg, which was really so romantic. Anyway, so that's my story there. But he was the one. He's very artistic. Hence, he's a really wonderful dancer. But he's

0: said, yeah, why are we here? And he says, I've been praying about this, and I really believe you should have your own radio show. Because I had been, since 2010, actually before that, I was advertising on Salem Communications throughout all of the stations that are represented with Salem, all over where I geographically have a service. Ooh, 5 minutes.
1: Right.
0: And he said, I think you're supposed to have a show. And I'm like, okay, I'm glad I'm already seated. Are you nuts? Is what I said to him. I said, are you kidding with me? Are you joking? And he goes, no, not at all. I think you need to have your own show. And I said, all right, I'm working 16-hour days. So where am I going to, you know, how am I going to fit this in? Number one. Number two is, what am I going to call the show? And number three is, what am I going to talk about? And he goes, you'll figure it out. And that was 17 years ago.
1: Wow, that's a great story.
0: It is.
1: Yeah.
0: And
1: well,
0: so I
1: let me ask you the significance of that butterfly, because my wife has a connection to butterflies. When she sees it, it's her grandmother or her grandfather. I'm sorry, her grandfather.
0: Yeah.
1: And I think that's, I think a lot of people have that.
0: I think so too. You know, it's a symbol of resurrection.
1: Is that right?
0: It is.
1: Okay.
0: It's new beginnings. When you think about the butterfly story of caterpillar that goes in and does a cocoon.
1: Sure.
0: And then gets out of the cocoon, and I speak on stage and I talk about that whole thing, because we are evolving all the time and we're metamorphosing all the time.
1: Right.
0: And we start out as a baby and then we grow up and things, we change, our lives change. And it talks about in the Bible, and it talks about you will be transformed by the renewing of your mind, one of my favorite scriptures, because it's our mind that creates our belief system, and our mind is what keeps us on a certain path. And if we don't like something that's happening in our lives, which I didn't like what was happening in mine, but if we don't like what's happening in our lives, then we have the control and the power to change it.
1: Right.
0: Just by changing how we think about it.
1: Oh, that's interesting. Okay.
0: Okay, so for instance, if you say, I have to go home and cook dinner, or I have to go take my kids to school, or I have to go to work.
1: Right.
0: If you change that to, I get to, just that alone.
1: Right.
0: Go from I have to I get to go home, or I get to go to work. It changes the mindset so much.
1: Yeah, that's right.
0: Right?
1: Yeah.
0: So the butterfly for me is, I went to Israel about 5 years ago. I think it was 5 years ago, a life-changing experience. And I actually got baptized for the second time, and I did it in the Jordan River. And right before I got in to have my friends baptize me, a white butterfly flew by. Now, white is a sign of purity. And that butterfly went by. And I know that was God right then and there.
1: Wow, okay.
0: God was saying, good job, girl. Good job.
1: Right.
0: And so the butterfly just means that to me. And every time I see a monarch, monarchs are special, okay? It's the California butterfly. And milkweed. I'm thinking about giving my customers milkweed, because then if they plant it, then there'll be more butterflies in the world, and
1: right.
0: I think that would be good. But I just love the design, and I have to give all that credit to a guy by the name of Michael Kim, who I dated for 5 years, and wonderful dancer. He lives in North Carolina now.
1: You should have a shirt. I dated this guy for 5 years, and all I got was his logo.
0: Oh, that would be funny. Yeah. That is good, actually, but he's got a lot of credit for that, and I think it's a wonderful logo. I really love it.
1: But I think there are a lot of people that have a connection with butterflies, and people have passed on. My sister has one. A lady I work with at another radio station in town, she has one. It's a significant amount of people out there with that.
0: Yes. Yeah. Yes, there is. Do you like butterflies?
1: I do, but I don't talk to them.
0: You don't? No. Okay. Well, that's good. Is there anything you talk to? The microphone?
1: Yeah, the three horse. Come on with this three. Okay. Come on with this three horse.
0: So you still like the races. I lived close to Santa Anita.
1: Oh, is that right?
0: I lived in Westminster.
1: Okay, yeah, that's just down the street. Yeah,
0: yeah, that 22 freeway, isn't it like right there?
1: Yeah, exactly.
0: Los Alamitos.
1: Yeah, yeah.
0: I'm thinking Los Alamitos.
1: Oh, you're thinking
0: Santa
1: Los Alamitos.
0: Santa Anita?
1: Santa Anita is out at the 210 in Arcadia.
0: Okay, never mind. Then that's not the same thing. Sorry about that. I got you all. You know. Anyway, so yeah, I grew up in Westminster and Orange County girl, and now I'm a lake girl, which I love. So we're going to be back with a little bit in a little while, like in 10 seconds. We're going to be back. So stay tuned for part two with Mr. Tim Conway Jr. Yay!
1: Good dawn.

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1: Warmer weather means it's mating season.
2: 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What's your sign?
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0: Thank you so much, Ecola Termite and Pest Control, for sponsoring this show. You've been sponsoring a long time. And if you'd like to sponsor this show, I'd love to talk with you. Why? Because, you know, there's a lot of businesses out there that listen, and they might not think radio advertising is worthwhile, or maybe they just don't know enough about it to know even how to pursue it. So you could pursue it with me. And I've been doing it a long time, and I can tell you it's great. But you have to know what you're doing, because you don't want a radio station that has a signal that goes further than where you can service, because then all you're doing is creating this frustration with these people that can't have your service. So I know how to deal with all of that, and I know how to make it work for you, and I would love to be able to do that for you, you know, pay it forward. So get in contact with me, Sue Freeze, spelled like fries, one word, .com, and I'll be happy to help you in that. And you could sponsor the show, tip your toe in the water with me, because it's very inexpensive with me. And then once you see that it's working, then I will connect you to the proper people so that we can build this, and you can get more business. Because, you know, as a business owner myself, I can tell you it's not easy out there to get new customers. And we really want to educate people. I feel if I educate them, they're going to want to always go with us, because we are the best and we know we're the best. So between your website and all the expenses and all the people you're dealing with, I'd love to help you out. So just let me have that chance to do that. I would love it. It would feel good for me. And you know where to get me now. So this is part two of a two-part segment. And Tim Conway Jr. is with me.
6: Ding dong.
0: Yay, yay, yay. And we've been talking about a lot of things. We kind of just let things happen. And there is no script. There is no anything. And we're just going to keep going here. And I asked him if I could, you know, get a little personal with him or something. And
6: anything
0: he said,
6: you like.
0: Go for it.
6: One of the things you asked me, you said, you know, what piece of advice do you give people, and what have you learned, you know, from your mom or dad or people that, you know, that obviously gave you advice? Mm-hmm. And I said, one of the things my dad always taught me, well, two things. One, always be on time. Never late for anything.
0: True.
6: And
0: I
6: nothing.
0: I agree with that.
6: Absolutely nothing.
0: Totally agree.
6: And so I've drilled that into my daughter, and she now is on time for everything. And that's half the battle for almost anything. You know, if you go on a date, you go on a job interview, you know, you go on a doctor's appointment, you have to be there on time. You have to be there on time.
0: And you were on time today.
6: That's right. Yeah. Well, I actually went to the wrong building. I'm glad I got here really early because I went across the street to the wrong building.
0: Oh.
6: And the guy says, we don't have Salem Broadcasting here. I'm like, oh, I don't know where I am. And I showed it to him because it's across the street, you idiot. So that's one thing. The other one, my dad taught me never to panic. It doesn't make anything better when you panic. So I've drilled that into my daughter. Don't panic. Don't panic. Don't panic. Panic. So 5 years ago, on July 6th, we have this massive earthquake where the whole valley is shaking. Uh-huh. And I run upstairs. First, I'm in the garage, and our car is hopping in the garage. It's coming off the ground, and it's moving in the garage. That's how much the house was shaking.
0: Wow.
6: I run upstairs, falling over the stairs to get my daughter to drag her out of the house because I think the house is coming down.
0: Sure.
6: I open the door. She's standing in a robe, and I go, Soph, we got to get out of here. Earthquake. And she says, I'll put something on. I'll meet you downstairs. And I'm like, yes, she didn't panic. I got through to this one. Nailed it. That's great. That I taught her not to panic. And when I was panicking, she still stayed calm. I thought that was a touchdown for me. But those are two things that I use all the time. Be on time and don't panic. Another one, though, is, you know, people, as they get older, I'm older than you are. As you get older, you start to think every pain in your body is the end, right?
0: Right.
6: Oh, I got a pain in my side. Oh, right. That's cancer. That's the end.
0: Yes.
6: You know, it's over. Yes. And my dad always said to me, you got to stop doing that because if you think you're dying, you're only going to be right once in your life.
0: Oh.
6: Just once.
0: That's good.
6: Every other time is going to be a false alarm.
0: Right.
6: So stop doing it.
0: And that just makes you worry.
6: That's right. Yeah. You worry yourself to death.
0: Right.
6: Yeah.
0: And the Bible says, be anxious for nothing. Did you know that? For nothing. Be anxious for nothing.
6: That's right.
0: Yeah.
6: Except your Twitter account. Be anxious over that. I don't know. You know, I woke up today. My Twitter account has been wiped out.
0: Uh-oh.
6: It's been wiped out. I don't know where it went. And so I called Sharon Bellio, the producer of the show, and I said, hey, my Twitter account's gone. And she said, well, I'll call Twitter. I'll find out what happened. I said, no. I said, I was fine before Twitter. And now it's gone, and I'll be fine after Twitter. I don't need that.
0: Right.
6: You know?
0: That's
6: why,
0: good.
6: Why would you panic over stuff like that?
0: Right.
6: It's just social media.
0: I don't have a Twitter account.
6: Good for you. That's great.
0: I have Facebook. I got like 5 Facebook pages.
6: Oh, okay. All right.
0: 2 Instagram, 1 for Ecola and 1 for me. So, yeah.
6: Okay.
0: And at 4 in the morning, I'm doing social media. So, yeah.
6: Yeah.
0: Crazy.
6: Well, I mean, we still have our social media for, you know, the show, but not, I don't have a personal one.
0: Right.
6: Because, look. I'm a married man with a daughter. Why do you need social media?
0: Right.
6: You know?
0: A good point.
6: That's a single man's tool.
0: Right. Or a single woman.
6: That's right. Yeah, exactly.
0: Which I am.
6: That's right. You got to get that Twitter account back then.
0: Oh, really?
6: Yes.
0: Oh,
6: well, if you're a single woman, you know, you got to, you know, I don't know if you're, are you looking or you know, what's going on?
0: You know, if you really want to know, I don't think you're really asking, but I'm looking for a godly gentle giant to be my all in all.
6: Oh, that's great.
0: For, you know, death do us part.
6: That's beautiful.
0: I was married 32 years. And
6: you got two great kids.
0: I have 2 beautiful kids and soon to be 5 grandbabies.
6: Really?
0: Yes.
6: Wow.
0: One's in the oven. So I have 4 wonderful ones right now.
6: And all right.
0: One in the oven, and my daughter is, I don't know if she's done. And she's 40 years old.
6: Yeah. I like how in tune you are with your kids. My dad, a little less. I remember I was home in high school, and I think I was, I don't know, sick for the day or whatever. And my mom said to my dad, hey, Jamie, my younger brother, left his lunch. Will you take it to him? And my dad said, sure. And as he was leaving the house, I said, where are you going? He said, I'm taking Jamie his lunch. He
0: and
6: forgot
0: he didn't
6: it
0: know
6: here.
0: Where it was.
6: And I said, I said, what school are you going to? He goes, Encino Elementary. I go, he doesn't go to school there. He goes, oh, okay, I'll take it to Portola. I go, he doesn't go there either. He goes to Birmingham. He's in high school. And my dad's reaction was, wow, that kid got all the way to high school?
0: Oh, my goodness.
6: True story.
0: Wow.
6: True story.
0: True story.
6: Yeah. But you know what? In the 70s, you know, dads weren't in touch with their kids. They didn't know what camp we went to. They didn't know what school we went to.
0: That's true. It's all the mom.
6: That's right.
0: Mom took care of all of it.
6: Yeah. There's a guy named Brian, I think it was Brian Regan, who said, you know, when you fill out the emergency cards, sometimes they'll call the dad and say, hey, what bus is your daughter on? And he says, you think the dad has that information over mom?
0: Right.
6: Got to be kidding me.
0: Yes.
6: They barely know the names of these kids.
0: Yes.
6: But they loved us. They just weren't, you know, helicopter parents and in our business every day.
0: Right.
6: Yeah.
0: Yeah, my daughter, you know, I said, oh, you know, because I was taught that the wife takes care of the household and the children and the shopping and the laundry and the dishes and all of that, that, you know, I did all that. Plus, I worked full time.
6: Right.
0: So I did all of that because I was trained that that's what I do. And my husband was going to work every day and coming home every day. No, he didn't come home every day because he's a fireman. So he was home three days, 4 days a week. So, I mean, but my daughter now, she's like, I'm like, oh, you know, I talk about her husband because her husband's doing the shopping. Her husband does the cooking. Her husband comes home from work and immediately those kids are all over him.
6: Oh, that,
0: and
6: that's
0: the
6: great.
0: Most precious, precious thing that my kids didn't have. And it's very precious to see just how close
6: right.
0: daddy is with kids. And mommy's with them all day because she homeschools. They're six and under, so oh. they're not really school age anyway, but they're getting there. And she's homeschooling. That's a decision they've made. So
6: sure.
0: they'll do without some financial material things because they want to invest in their children.
6: Yeah, but guess what was around before public school? Homeschooling. Homeschooling's been around thousands of years.
0: Right.
6: And
0: right.
6: so when people look down on people that homeschool, it's the exact opposite. I respect that more than anything.
0: I do too, because you know, you don't have to be in class
6: right.
0: as many hours because there's so many kids. How much time is that kid really getting?
6: That's right.
0: A child with a teacher. And how much individual attention are
6: right.
0: they getting? You know, like not everybody learns the same way.
6: Right. Plus the senior prom is in the living room. You know, keep an eye on
0: yeah,
6: the kids.
0: Right, exactly. So there's a lot to be said about all of that.
6: Yeah.
0: Yeah.
6: I like when dad. I like the reaction when kids come, when dad gets home and kids run to him.
0: Daddy,
6: yeah, that's great.
0: You know, and they're crawling all over him and everything. And I'm just thinking, that is just the best.
6: That's great.
0: And they do the same thing with me when I walk in.
6: That's great.
0: They're just like, Gigi. And I'm like, oh, this is what life is all about. Right
6: yeah.
0: here, right now.
6: That's
0: and it's
6: right.
0: amazing. It's amazing. And I just love them. I want to gobble them up.
6: Yeah. We did a segment on an old radio show that we used to do called What the Hell Did Jesse Jackson Say? We're play Jesse Jackson clips and people have to guess what the
0: he's
6: what
0: like he, shaking his head
6: you know,
0: thumbs
6: what
0: up
6: he's saying. And so I record Jesse Jackson's sermon every Saturday before you know
0: oh.
6: years ago
0: okay
6: and we had our daughter in 2005 on a Wednesday and I'm recording on Saturday and he said something that changed my life.
0: Really?
6: He said, it's not what you buy your kids, it's where you take them.
0: Oh.
6: And I took her everywhere I went. If I went to the mall, if I went to the store, if I went to work, the zoo, the track. Spent a lot of time at the track. I took her everywhere I went, and I got a sensational bond with her. You know? I mean, she literally, you know, knock on wood, find some wood around
0: uh-oh.
6: Here. She's not giving me any problems at all.
0: Right.
6: I mean,
0: that's
6: she,
0: so
6: you know,
0: great.
6: She wasn't smoking pot or stealing cars or, you know, graffitiing up the, you know,
0: how
6: the neighborhood.
0: Tattoos?
6: I gave her this warning. Whatever tattoo you're going to get, I'm going to get the same thing.
0: So how many tattoos
6: zero.
0: Do you have? Okay.
6: Yeah. I said, you can get a tattoo, but you also, the next day, you're getting an apartment.
0: Oh, you said that too.
6: That's right.
0: Yeah.
6: Yeah.
0: I told my kids nothing permanent. So like
6: okay.
0: my son would bleach his hair blonde.
6: That's fine.
0: But it grew out.
6: Right.
0: Right?
6: Yeah.
0: So, yeah, that was my role is nothing permanent.
6: Right. I also told her the same thing with piercing. So I don't know if you can see this, but I got my belly button pierced.
0: I don't want to see. Yeah. I don't want to see. Oh, he stood up and everything, you guys. If you're not,
6: yeah.
0: you got my, if you're not watching
6: belly
0: live.
6: Belly button all pierced up. So it's a lot of fun. Very. I'm one of the more popular
0: okay,
6: guys
0: you made
6: at,
0: me
6: the,
0: laugh twice now.
6: At the country club.
0: I'm impressed. I've laughed twice.
6: That's great.
0: My sister is probably listening, and she's probably laughing so hard right now.
6: Because, oh, that's excellent. What's your sister's name?
0: Darcy.
6: Oh, Darcy,
0: I have two
6: okay.
0: sisters, but Darcy's the one that I went to, that I took to Stagecoach. And I'm going to Iceland with my older sister, it's Debbie.
6: Oh, that's great.
0: Yeah.
6: Darcy's a throwback old school name. I like that name.
0: Yeah.
6: I had a friend in elementary school named Darcy.
0: Yeah.
6: Cool girl.
0: She's like, oh,
6: yeah.
0: look, he's saying my name. That's
6: yeah.
0: probably what she's saying.
6: All right, so you've never been to Iceland.
0: No.
6: And you're going for 3 weeks?
0: Yes.
6: Or how long in Iceland?
0: I'm not sure.
6: Oh, okay.
0: Like I said, my sister does all the arrangements. All I have to do is get on the plane and pack.
6: Right. And you've done neither.
0: I've done neither.
6: Right. Okay.
0: Yeah.
6: You haven't packed.
0: No.
6: And you don't know what you're wearing on the plane.
0: I have no idea.
6: All right.
0: Yeah.
6: What did you wear to Stagecoach?
0: Oh.
6: Were there a lot of scantily dressed
0: there was,
6: women down there?
0: I'm not kidding you. The bottoms are hanging out. I mean,
6: oh, yeah.
0: they're it's like crazy. It's, Yeah.
6: And then there are also some women down there that don't know that there's probably a mandatory retirement for the tube top.
0: Oh, yeah.
6: Yeah.
0: There was a lot of things. Yeah.
6: Right. Yeah. That's a younger crowd, though.
0: It is a younger crowd. I have to tell you, I performed. I was a performer at Stagecoach
6: for two years
0: in a row. Yeah. Country two-step. And we had a group, and we performed, and we were talent. So I'd take my motorhome there.
6: Oh, that's great.
0: And we were talent. So going there as a spectator was totally, she goes, well, she would ask me all these questions. I'm like, I don't know, because this is a whole different venue for me in this role, because I'm not talent this time. I'm just a spectator, you know. So it was different for me, because we had to walk like 25 minutes from parking my car to getting in.
6: Oh, you're lucky in like 25 minutes.
0: I know. Yeah. And my feet, my dogs were barking. I mean,
6: yeah.
0: I get it, painful.
6: It is a young
0: You want to look good, but you also want to feel good.
6: I went to Stagecoach and I heard a pretty decent joke. What do you get when you play a country song backwards? The guy gets his dog, his wife, and his car back.
0: I've heard that. I've heard that.
6: That's the only country music joke I know, but I thought it was pretty good.
0: It is pretty good.
6: But I went down there to see Merle Haggard.
0: Oh, wow.
6: And I was a big fan. My wife is a big fan. We had a Merle Haggard song as our first song at our wedding, our first dance.
0: Aww. What was the name of it?
6: Oh, I knew you were going to ask me that.
0: Can you sing it too? Because you've got a great voice.
6: First time we met is a favorite memory of mine.
0: That was very good.
6: Thank you very much.
0: Thank you.
6: Something like that.
0: Oh, wow.
6: And I was
0: That's
6: pretty
0: cool.
6: buzzed at my wedding, so I don't know if I...
0: Were you?
6: Yeah.
0: Yeah.
6: Yeah. Well, I mean, look, it's a wedding, you know? It's not for the guys.
0: I just remembered my mouth hurt from smiling so much.
6: Okay, right.
0: I just, like, my mouth hurt.
6: But that's why. So you were married to a fireman for 32 years?
0: Uh-huh.
6: That must have been a very stressful life. I mean, every time he went to work, you don't know if that guy's coming home.
0: It was more stressful when the riots happened.
6: And oh, I bet.
0: Because they can't have weapons.
6: Oh, wow.
0: Like, police have a gun.
6: Yeah, yeah.
0: But they were, like, sitting ducks.
6: And they had a million fires to put out. Was he L.A. City or L.A. County?
0: L.A. City. And
6: wow.
0: He was captain, and he had...
6: No kidding.
0: He had a bullet hole in the door that he was sitting in.
6: Is that right?
0: Yeah, and they have no defense.
6: And that's tough.
0: So that's not good.
6: Right.
0: And, you know, I just...
6: When did he retire?
0: Because
6: I have a friend.
0: A long time ago.
6: One of my best friends from third grade, a guy named Steve Berkery, was a big captain for L.A. City. Maybe they knew each other.
0: They probably did.
6: Yeah. But that's an admirable job. I respect that.
0: It's a hard job.
6: Yeah, it's very difficult.
0: You know, people think, oh, gosh, they're just sitting at the fire station and eating and watching
6: TV. No, they
0: got to
6: wake up at 2:30 in the morning and deal with some homeless idiot.
0: Sleep deprivation, and then they see some awful things that they can't get out of their minds. I was pregnant at one time, and there was a library that burned down or had a big fire, and he was the captain on it. And he was going down the stairwells to see if anybody was caught because the doors would automatically lock and shut.
6: Oh, wow, right.
0: And this is terrible, and it's just an awful visual that I had. He came home and he was just he wanted to see me so bad because he saw a pregnant woman right at the stairwell that burned.
6: Oh, my God.
0: And it was awful. And he could never get that out of his mind,
6: right.
0: His vision.
6: Right.
0: And I just think, you know, my son was a CHP officer and he saw decapitated car accidents where, you know, things were missing and everything. And so he's got that in his mind the time.
6: It's also one of the reasons why cops get angry when they pull you over for speeding, because they've seen the results of that.
0: Right.
6: You know, the family of four kids that did a cartwheel down the 405,
0: right.
6: And now they got to clean that up, and they get pissed that because of stupidity, these four kids are dead. So when you get pulled over by a cop, you're going, you know, 85, 90 miles an hour, they're angry because of what they've had to deal with.
0: What they've seen.
6: Yeah,
0: exactly. For sure.
6: I don't blame
0: them. That's really good awareness that you're giving people so they can be maybe a little bit more tolerant about them breaking the law.
6: That's right.
0: Right?
6: Yeah.
0: How about, this is one that gets me every time, is that you're sitting in the second row in your car and a fire truck is coming down the other way and you start going and you can see the fire truck and the people just stop.
6: Right.
0: They just stop.
6: Yeah, they don't pull over.
0: Right. And they're supposed to pull over. Now, sometimes you can't because you've got a car on the right, car on the left. You can't go anywhere. But listen, driver, if you can, move over so they can get through.
6: And some people just ignore the fire engines,
0: I know,
6: or the cops.
0: They just do. It's crazy.
6: Yeah.
0: So is there any other like lessons, life lessons you've learned? You know, because we go through, you know, they say that, that we develop, like film develops better in the dark.
6: Right.
0: So do we. And so, you know, when we're going through tough times, I've written 4 books. And in writing my books, I realized that my timeline, having the timeline, you have your pluses, like the things that you remember, like having a baby, for me,
6: sure.
0: Not you.
6: Right. Yeah, I got that.
0: But for me, having a baby, getting married, you know, those things are on the positive side, on
6: sure.
0: the upper side. Then you got your lower things that are things that have happened, okay, breaking my leg, you know, things like that, that are down here. But by doing that, I found that most of my lessons, when I looked at my timeline and what was on the underneath the line, those were where I learned the most.
6: Oh, right. Yeah, yeah, it does. Yeah. Yeah, because, you know, people don't judge you when your life is going well. They judge you when, and, you know, what your, the, you know, measures you take and what you look like and what you act like when things are not going well.
0: Right.
6: That's where people judge
0: you.
6: That's
0: what they're, yeah, if that is true. So, in one of those times, was there a pivotal moment or an aha moment that, you know, a story in one of your.
6: You know,
0: I want people to get to know you on a different level. Is that okay?
6: Yeah,
0: we don't have much time left.
6: But 100%.
0: I would love that. I would love for them to get to know the real Mr. Tim Conway.
6: Thank you very much. Thank you. I will say that I thought I was dying. This is kind of an odd story, but I thought I was dying. I was in Toronto, Canada. My dad was performing in Buffalo, New York, and I was going to drive to see him do a show and then drive home the next day. And I got down to Hamilton, Ontario, and I went to an emergency room because I thought I was dying. I was nauseous. I had like a temperature, and I didn't know what was going on. And he examined me. Nothing was wrong, but he said, "Go to this drugstore here. We'll put you on medication, whatever." And I go to the drugstore, and I'm sitting there, and there's a guy on a 10-speed bicycle. He had a beard, and he had gray hair, and he had brown pants and a brown shirt. And on the back of the license, it says "Jesus Saves."
0: Oh,
6: right?
0: Okay.
6: And I get out of the car, I'm sweating, I thought I was dying, and he looks at me, and he goes, "You're going to be okay." And he got on his bike and drove away. I'm like, that's kind of odd. And a minute later, it was over.
0: Wow.
6: Isn't that crazy? It's never happened to me before, and it's the weirdest thing that's happened, and I 100% believe that I got better because of that.
0: Yeah. I got goosebumps right now. The Holy Spirit goosebumps, because that is a neat story.
6: I think that was Jesus Christ.
0: I think so.
6: On his bicycle.
0: Can I confirm that
6: for
0: you?
6: That's right. Well, he had it on his license, so why would it not be?
0: I think that's a great story.
6: Yeah.
0: So you never found out what was causing you to be nauseous and not feel good?
6: No. So I told my dad that story when I saw him that night.
0: Okay, and?
6: And my dad said, "Let's go back to that drugstore and see if we can take that guy to the track with us."
0: What's interesting is that, you know, you've kind of stayed in the same realm as your dad as far as being in the same type of business. You know, you're both in this. And I think about me and my son, because my son is in my business with me.
6: Oh, I didn't know that.
0: Yeah. And I was thinking about that because you are like my son, because
6: sure.
0: I'm like your dad as far as being
6: right.
0: the parent.
6: How long has he been? Does he work for you?
0: Yes, he works with me.
6: Okay.
0: I don't want to say for me, but he works with me.
6: All right.
0: He's a top management person. And it's not easy.
6: It's not easy. Yeah.
0: And I'm a mom, not dad. I'm mom.
6: Is his last name the same?
0: Freeze.
6: Uh-huh. Okay.
0: Yeah. And yeah, so he's in my commercials and everything.
6: That's great. How old is he?
0: He's 43.
6: All right.
0: Yeah.
6: He's going to take over the business at some point.
0: Well, he could if he wanted it. I'm not sure he wants it.
6: Right.
0: I'm not sure.
6: And then he'll sell it, and I'll take him to Vegas and show him how to double his money.
0: Okay. So, but is there any advice you would give him?
6: As
0: the child of following in footsteps, at least to a certain degree. You know,
6: yes.
0: You've made your own way.
6: There's something.
0: I want him to make his own way.
6: I want
0: him to be him.
6: Okay. I will say this. My dad was a lot more popular than I'll ever be, made a lot more money than I'll ever have, and there's something comforting about accepting total defeat.
0: What?
6: That's a great reaction. What?
0: I made you laugh.
6: I've told that. I've used that line hundreds of times. That's the best reaction. Like, what?
0: Okay, I get the award for the day for the best reaction.
6: It's so negative and horrible. Like,
0: yeah, I know. I don't live in that world at all.
6: That's so great. I'm glad
0: I
6: you
0: just don't.
6: I'm glad you don't. And proof of it, you don't, is your reaction to that line.
0: Yeah. Like, what? Okay, I'm in a positive world. There's got to be a lesson.
6: Oh, that's great.
0: Oh, we're down. We're almost done.
6: All
0: dang
6: right.
0: It.
6: I'm going to use that audio on our show. What?
0: Oh, my gosh. So be a blessing to someone each and every day.
6: Great.
0: Thank you, Tim Conrad.
6: Thank you,
0: Sue. For joining the Sue Free Show. And it's been a pleasure. Thank you so much.
6: Nice to see you.
0: Nice to see you. And get to know you a little better.
6: Ding dong.
0: Bye for now.

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4: Today we're here with Blake Mallon, co-founder and president of Protocol Health. And he's also the chief strategy officer at Herbalife. And I understand you are also the host of Shift Podcast. Mm-hmm. Protocol is the new company. It's pro, the number two.
5: And it is. Yeah, thanks for clarifying. And here's where just... You never know when the world is going to open an unexpected door. We were building something because we believed it was our reinvention. And we believed it was the future. And then through some actual social conversations, I started building a relationship with the incoming CEO of a company called Herbalife, which many listeners probably are familiar, especially, you know, here in Los Angeles. And one thing led to another without looking, without shopping, without the intention.
4: Herbalife has been through
5: so much
4: variations and so much.
5: 45 years, right? And their own highs and lows and fights and struggles. But they're a global platform, right? And one of the largest health and wellness global communities. And long story short, that relationship led to an acquisition this year. So this year, this idea.
4: So tell us, what does Pro 2 call? Actually do.
5: Yeah. So it's taking that thesis of where we think health is going. Most would agree, but it seems super fragmented. So how do we bring the pieces together to get really specific, starting with like, what do you measure? Now today, getting insight into our own body, our own data, our own biology, own biomarkers, like how do we look within and decide what is our current starting or baseline so we can improve? Once we know what to measure, then the concept of protocol in the name.
4: Knowing that not one size fits all.
5: Exactly, right? Starting with your biological data, you as a person, and then using an intelligence and an algorithm to deliver a personal protocol, right? Protocol meaning a path or a plan that really combines not just what to take, supplementation, right? Your macros, but also what to do, right? Your lifestyle. So kind of a holistic approach. And then wrapping that around what I believe kind of the most important piece is community, who you're going to do it with. So it's not you going it alone. So it's really those four pieces, like what to measure, what to take, what to do, who to do it with, in a single platform, which is why the Herbalife acquisition made a lot of sense, being their whole brand, right? $5 billion a year in revenue, 94 countries, 45 years of legacy, is all based on community, right? Moving a product and idea. So it's all through direct sales. Yeah, I mean, it's definitely a mainstream positioning, right? But it'll all be through, direct sales, community-based marketing, Herbalife's core model, but modernizing or futurizing, right, how we have these conversations and really bringing a lot of not just high touch, which they've done well, but high tech, right, when it comes to a technology layer into the value proposition.
4: So what's different about your company? There's a lot of companies out there right now. I just did worked with another company. I went through my little box, and I've got all my samples and everything together and sent it in.
5: Yep.
4: And I'm hoping that it comes back and it tells me that I need to eat more sugar, that Big Macs are good for me, and that I could drink 10 Cokes a day.
5: Yep.
4: Because that's pretty much my diet.
5: Yep.
4: But I'm sure I'm going to get a different group. But is it a similar program to that?
5: I think that's a piece. And your
4: inflammation.
5: Yeah. Well, your experience is like my experience, where when I say it's fragmented, there's pieces, right? So a lot of it is you can get information, but then you kind of get left going, okay, I read the app, I read the report. But what do I actually do? And does that really drive a behavior change? And, you know, next week or next month, are you going to remember that list, right? So I think it's an important piece to understand kind of what's going on. I think you got to connect that into actually what you take. One of the acquisitions that we're really excited about, is actually a one-of-one machine. It was an acquisition through a company called Link Biosciences that actually can take the data and create a hyper-personalized custom formula, right, down to exactly what your body is at today and the health outcomes that you want. Because I really believe, although what to measure, supplementation, hyper-personalized, holistic approach, right, lifestyle, those are all key pieces. But I think the community is the X factor, right? Because it's difficult to stay on the wagon if you don't have a support system around you. So I really think I think that's the most underrated and under-talked about.
4: If our listeners want to get the products, where are they?
5: Yeah, you'll have to wait. So, yeah, not here. Right now, the acquisitions just happened.
4: I'm trying to give you an opportunity to promote something, but you don't have anything to promote.
5: Yeah, I'm just here to offer value, have the conversation, and maybe generate some excitement of what's to come in the future for sure. So keep an eye out for protocol.
4: Give a little bit of advice as an entrepreneur. What would you tell your 21-year-old self who was just getting, was just graduating from University of San Diego?
5: Yeah.
4: And what would you tell that kid who was thinking about being a lawyer and just changing his mind, deciding he wants to be an entrepreneur?
5: Paul, I think that's a great question. For those out there that are in that season, who you are and your potential isn't tied to what you achieve. It's tied to what you overcome.
4: Absolutely.
5: And that right there has helped me through the hard seasons in business. And even more so recently this year on a personal level, I was one of the 7,000 homes in the Pacific Palisades fire that unfortunately is no longer standing. I watched it burn down, my family home and everything in it, on January 8th. And I've been getting asked that question a lot this year because everything I'm talking about is also being done in the midst of the hardest season of my personal life and family life right over the last 6 months. And I've been reflecting on that statement. Had I not gone through the valleys in business and detached self-value and self-worth from those results, I don't think I'd be able to be doing what I'm doing right now, going through a similar thing on the personal level. So for those of you guys that are listening, take that to heart, whether it's business, whether it's life. Like you said a couple times, it's the hard times, the trying times that are hard to go through, but it's actually those things that allow you to become what you're capable of and set you up for what comes next.
4: Once again, I'm here with Blake Mallon, the co-founder and president of Protocol Health, and he's also the chief strategy officer at Herbalife. Thank you so much, Blake, for coming on.
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welcome and welcome back. You're listening to the Reagan Gold Show. I'm your host, Alan Johnson. And folks, I want you to stop whatever you're doing right now, whether you're driving, whether you're in the kitchen, or whether you're sitting at your desk. And I want you to really listen to what I'm about to share with you today. Because what is happening right now in the American economy, on Wall Street, as well as in the halls of the Federal Reserve, is something we have not seen in over two decades. And the last time conditions lined up exactly like this, millions of Americans, they sat by and watched helplessly as their retirement accounts, their savings, and their financial dreams got absolutely evaporated. We're talking about the dot-com crash, the year 2000. And today, what we're going to talk about is why history may be rhyming in a very dangerous way right now. Before we get into all of it, I want you to know that if at any point during today's show, you hear something that makes you want to take action to protect your wealth, all you have to do, pick up the phone and call the number. It's 800-702-2212. That's 800-702-2212. 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Talk about gold, silver, precious metals, gold IRAs. They're going to even tell you how you can secure your retirement today. But first, let's set the stage. Now, I've been on the radio for a long time, and I've been in the business for a long time. And I want you to understand something before we go any further. And I do not say what I'm about to say lightly. I do not ring alarm bells because alarm bells make for good radio. I ring them when the data, the actual real documented, verifiable data, tells me it's time to ring them. And right now, today, in the spring of 2026, the data is ringing so loudly, it's hard to hear anything else. Let's talk about what the smartest money in the world is doing. And let's talk about what you can do to make sure you are on the right side of what is coming. Now, some of you may already know that this is came out into the financial news. But those of you that haven't seen this, get ready. Because we've seen the worst reading ever, according to Warren Buffett's favorite market gauge. And here's the headline that literally drove the entire episode that I'm about to share with you. And I want you just to let this sink in. Warren Buffett's favorite stock market gauge, it's the single metric that the greatest investor in American history has called the best single measure of where valuations stand at any given moment. Well, guess what? It has just hit the worst reading. Imagine that. In the history of the measurement, it's hit the worst reading. Not in 20 years, not in 30, the worst reading ever. Now, what is this gauge? It's called the Buffett Indicator, and it's elegant in its simplicity. And you, here's what you do. If you got a piece of paper, take it out. You take the and pen. You take the total market capitalization of all publicly traded U.S. stocks. That's every company on every exchange in this country. I'll say it again. You take the total market capitalization of all publicly traded U.S. stocks. That's every company on every exchange in this country. And then what you do is you divide it. You divide it by the nation's gross domestic product. In other words, I'm talking about the GDP, which is the total value of everything America produces. What that ratio tells you is whether the stock market is growing in line with the real economy or whether it has raced so far ahead of the actual economic output that it's become untethered from reality. Now, keep your listening ears on, because when Buffett explained this indicator back in 2001,
He said this quote. He said 70 to 80% was a good level to buy into stocks. He said around 100% was roughly fair value. And he warned that at 200%, you are, and I'm quoting the Oracle of Omaha directly, playing with fire. Well, guess where that indicator is right now? The Buffett indicator recently just hit, are you ready for this? 230%. 230%. Now, that's not playing with fire, folks. That is standing in the middle of a bonfire, doused in gasoline. And that is the single highest reading this metric has ever recorded. Not the highest since the dot-com era, the highest ever, period. Now, I want to take a moment here, and I want to make sure this lands the way it really should. Because sometimes we throw around numbers like 230% and we talk about market indicators and ratios and historical readings, and it can start to feel abstract, like something that lives on a Bloomberg terminal and has nothing to do with your life. So let me make this personal. If you have a 401k, and most American working Americans do, well, that account is invested almost entirely in stocks. And when you pick a target date fund or a balance fund or whatever your human resource HR department steered you toward, well, the overwhelming majority of that money went into the stock market, which means the overwhelming majority of your retirement savings is sitting in the most overvalued market in American history right now. Not somewhat overvalued, not a little frothy, the most overvalued in history. And that is what 230% on the Buffett indicator means for you personally. Now, here's what makes this even more alarming. Let's go back to March of 2000. The absolute peak of the dot-com bubble. That was the moment right before everything came crashing down. And you know what? Ladies and gentlemen, the Buffett indicator at that time was at 175%. 175%. And that was enough to trigger one of the most catastrophic market collapses in American history. Do you know that the NASDAQ lost approximately 78% of its value, while the S&P 500 lost nearly half? Trillions with a T of dollars in wealth, retirement accounts, savings accounts, the financial hopes of millions of ordinary Americans just like you were erased, and the market didn't fully recover for years. Well, here's the alarming part. We are now at 55 percentage points higher than the dot-com peak, which means, according to the very metric Warren Buffett himself endorses, the American stock market is now more overvalued today than at any moment in its entire history. More overvalued than 1929, more overvalued than 2000, and more overvalued than 2007, more overvalued than any time ever. Now, I really want you to sit with that for a moment, because I think people hear numbers like this and they nod along without letting them fully land. So let me say it one more time in plain English. The stock market right now, the market where your 401k is invested, where your IRA is sitting, where the retirement savings of most American families live, is more overvalued relative to the actual economy that it has been at any point in recorded financial history. Wow, that just gave me goosebumps. More than the dot-com bubble, more than the roaring 20s, more than the housing bubble, the most extreme reading ever, full stop. I'm not here to tell you a crash is happening tomorrow. Nobody can tell you that. What I can tell you is this. 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
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Fill out a questionnaire. And remember, they're there on the weekends for you to call them here on the weekends anytime. They're always there because they care. This call costs you nothing. The information is free, and it could make all the difference in your retirement. Now, let's layer in the second piece of this whole puzzle, because the Buffett indicator doesn't exist in a vacuum. Federal Reserve Chairman Jerome Powell, who's about to be out, has recently stated that he believes GDP, America's economic output, will slow down to approximately 1.8% growth by year's end. That's nearly stagnation. And here's the problem. While the economic engine of America has been slowing, the stock market has been roaring to these record highs. And the fuel for those records has been almost entirely concentrated in just a tiny handful of technology companies. We're talking about NVIDIA, the chip maker that became the first company in human history to reach, listen to this, a $4 trillion valuation. Think about that just for a moment. $4 trillion. That is the entire GDP of Germany, which is roughly $4 trillion. One company that makes computer chips has a market value equal to the entire economic output of the world's fourth largest economy. And then guess what? Just days after NVIDIA hit that peak, guess who else? Microsoft came out and also reached the $4 trillion mark. Two companies, $4 trillion each, at essentially the same moment in time. Both of these companies are riding the wave of artificial intelligence, AI. And the AI boom has investors absolutely euphoric. Does that sound similar to the 1990s, just as the internet boom had investors euphoric back then? And I want to be careful here. And I'm not saying AI isn't real, because it is real. And I'm not saying these companies aren't impressive, because they are. What I'm saying is that we've been down this road before. We've seen what happens when investor enthusiasm, pure speculative excitement about a transformative technology runs so far ahead of the actual profits and actual economic fundamentals that the math simply no longer works. Now, there's a group Wall Street has taken to calling the Magnificent Seven, the seven largest mega cap technology companies. And right now, the overwhelming majority of stock market gains, the main reason market indexes are at these record highs, comes down to these seven companies. And that extreme concentration of market performance in just seven names is exactly what economic researchers and analysts are warning about. When you have an index that looks healthy, but the health is entirely concentrated into seven names.

0: is unforgiving. Now, I love that phrase. The data is unforgiving because you know what? It is. You can spin a narrative about transformative technology and how everything will be different this time. You can find analysts on television who will tell you the Magnificent Seven will rise forever. But eventually, that data catches up to the story. And when it does, it's unforgiving. It does not care about the narrative. It does not care about the enthusiasm. It only cares about whether the actual profits actually justify the actual price people are paying. And right now, by every objective measure, the profits do not justify the price. Not at a Buffett indicator of 230%. Not with GDP growth forecast at 1.8%. Not with the CEO of the largest American bank publicly cautious. Not with the greatest investor in history sitting on $382 billion in cash. The data is telling us something that the daily headlines are not. And we need to listen. I want to pause for a moment. I'm going to do something I've never done before. I'm going to call one of the metals experts. In fact, I talked to him a little while ago. I talked to Carl. And I want to have you hear from one of the metals experts, Carl, exactly what is going on when people are calling in to find out what they can do for their retirement. Okay, we've got Carl on the line from the Reagan Gold Group. And Carl, can you hear us okay?
1: I can hear you just fine, Alan. Thanks so much for having me.
0: Great. Hey, Carl, I know you're one of the experts over there at Reagan Gold Group. We've been talking about the Buffett indicator and what it means for people and their retirement account. And the really, you know, they need to understand we're now 55 percentage points higher than the dot-com peak. So what does that mean for, you know, people that are going to be calling in for their retirement? What can they do to protect themselves in their retirement accounts?
1: Yeah, I mean, really what they could do is very simply is take the winnings off the table. You know, I mean, yes, the stock market's done well throughout the, you know, last few years, but so is gold and silver. And really, it's time to take the winnings off the table before it all comes back. I mean, listen, whether you like them or not, Warren Buffett's one of the, you know, probably one of the top greatest investors in the world. Right. And, you know, the reality of it is, you know, he's been right an awful lot. And you can't rob Peter to pay Paul for forever. And unfortunately, you know, this bubble's going to burst. And when it does, I mean, this thing's going to drop out like a rock. So what do? You know, metals have that inverse relationship to the market, you know, as well as the U.S. dollar. And this is why people are calling as much as they are at this point. I mean, I always tell people it's really best to be proactive than reactive.
0: Yeah.
1: And what I mean by that is, you know, you don't want to sit there and wait for something to happen and then, let me try and, you know, get out and take, you know, the winnings before they're half gone. So I always tell people, you know, you want to, you know, be happy with what you've made. Great. And, you know, play with the house's money at some point. I mean, you can't just keep winning and winning and winning. I mean, there are corrections, there are crashes, they are healthy.
0: Yeah, you know, when you said play with the house, it kind of reminds me of Kenny Rogers when he said you got to know when to hold them and you got to know when to fold them and you got to know when to walk away. Is that what you're saying?
1: Exactly right. I mean, and, you know, unfortunately, you know, the people in the, you know, financial industry sector are never going to tell you to do that because they don't, you know, they make their money by you having your money in their hands, keep rolling that dice day after day. People come to us, and I hear this from customers continuously. They come to us because they want protection. They want something that's real money. They want a physical asset in their portfolio. I mean, and the reason our phones are, you know, as busy as they are at this point, and, you know, this is the busiest I've seen it in quite a while, is because people are, you know, nervous about stuff like the Buffett indicator, the fact that we got this war going on and all the other crazy stuff going on around us. So, you know, I tell people, you got to do it now or do it sooner than later. Don't give it all back because unfortunately none of us are getting any younger and we can't afford to take a hit and wait years just to get our money back.
0: So Carl, let me ask you, what do you do? What do you do in this case? I mean, what is someone to do? I know I've been talking a lot about what they can do, but you're actually there. You're the one that's actually doing it. What can someone do to protect themselves?
1: Well, the thing they could do, and I think is the most important thing, is, you know, first, don't sit on your hands.

0: you know, do something. Don't just sit there like a deer in headlights. And going into physical metals has always been that safe haven investment. You know, what could they do? They could call us. We could help them do a qualified rollover. You know, it's a non-taxable event, get their money out of the markets and get into a, you know, physical gold and silver, you know, portfolio.
1: You're talking about real assets, right? Real physical gold and silver.
0: Correct. Yeah. Okay. You're, you know, you're going to, and obviously I'm making this up, but you'll buy 5 gold coins, 5 silver coins, but it's something real that you could hold it in your hand. You could, you know, carry it in your pocket, bury it in the backyard if you want, you know, but you have real money, you know, not fiat currency and paper. You know, the other part of it is, you know, there's a lot of people that have a lot of cash in the bank. I'm talking to people all the time that aren't very comfortable in the banking system.
1: You know, let me share something with you. What you're saying, let me share something with you. So, you know, Ronald Reagan once said that inflation is as violent as a mugger and as frightening as an armed robber and as deadly as a hitman. And he understood that the government's ability to create money and devalue savings was not a neutral economic policy. It was a taking. So this is pretty much what you're talking about here as well, correct?
0: Yeah, 100%. I mean, listen, that's one of the probably most important quotes that people that, you know, invest and have money to do something with should really think about, because it's the truth.
1: Right, because he believed in sound money. He believed in real assets.
0: Correct. I mean, listen, it's nothing more than a piece of paper backed by the faith of the U.S. government. It says it right on the front of it. Federal Reserve note.
1: What do you think? Let me ask you a question. What do you think Reagan would have said with the Buffett indicator hitting 230% right now?
0: Oh, he'd have spilled all his jelly beans off the Resolute desk. I mean, you can't, like I said a little bit earlier, I mean, you can't rob Peter to pay Paul for forever. I mean, it's a house of cards.
1: Right. Well, I got to wrap up, Carl, but look, I appreciate you. Look, the bottom line is Americans need to protect themselves with something real. And that's what this show is all about. And that's what gold is all about. And they can reach you at 800-702-2212. That's 800-702-2212. Ask for Carl. 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And listen, if you're already thinking, Alan, I do need to do something about this today, I do not wait for a break. Just get on the phone, call 800-702-2212. Now, we've got to go. We got to wrap up. We'll be right back.

0: Welcome, welcome, welcome back to the Reagan Gold Show. I'm Alan Johnson. And if you're just now joining us, let me give you a quick summary of what we covered in the first segment so you can follow everything that I'm about to share with you. Warren Buffett's favorite stock market gauge, the Buffett Indicator. I was just talking to Carl about it. It just hit 230%, the highest reading in its entire history, higher than the dot-com peak in 2000. Higher than 1929, higher than even 2007. The most overvalued, I'm going to say that word again. It's so important. Overvalued stock market in American history. Jerome Powell, he is forecasting GDP growth of just 1.8%, barely above stagnation. While the market sits at record highs, powered almost entirely by seven mega cap technology companies. Jamie Dimon at JP Morgan, who is the CEO. You've heard me talking about him on other shows. He's the CEO of the largest bank in the United States, is publicly cautious. Warren Buffett himself is sitting on a ton of money, on $382 billion in cash, and has been a net seller of stocks for three straight years. And gold over the past 12 months is up over 40%. Silver in 2025 alone was up 147%. Now, in the second half of today's show, I want to go even deeper. I want to show you why gold specifically is the right response to what's happening in this market. But because of what it has done historically, every single time the stock market has faced exactly the kind of conditions that we're looking at right now today. And I want to show you what the smartest institutional money in the world is doing right now and why. And I want to make that case for silver as well, which I believe is one of the most compelling opportunities available to any American investor today. And I want to walk you through a listener story that I think will hit close to home for a lot of people that are listening. And I want to close with the practical steps, the actual process, and let's get the action started right now. Now, so let's get right into it. Because I think the most powerful argument for owning gold right now is not the Buffett indicator, as alarming as that is. And it's not the GDP forecast or the dot-com parallels alone. The most powerful argument is what gold has actually done in real documented history. Not what some analyst thinks it should do, and not what a model predicts, but what it actually did in real time to real investors with real money. Now let's go back to the dot-com crash. That was March 2000 through October 2002. The NASDAQ lost 78% of its value. The S&P 500 lost nearly half. This wasn't a blip. This was a sustained, devastating, multi-year collapse. Trillions of dollars in retirement savings were just simply erased. People who had watched their accounts grow year after year through the technology boom, they then opened their quarterly statements, and guess what? They found that half their wealth was gone, evaporated. And for many people who were close to retirement or already retired, this was devastating to them. It was catastrophic. They did not have time to wait for a recovery. They needed that money. And guess what? It's gone. So what did gold do during that same period? Well, gold had been in a long, frustrating bear market throughout the entire technology field 1990s. While everyone was getting rich on dot-com stocks, gold was sitting there doing nothing and looking embarrassing. But right around the time the dot-com bubble peaked, right around the time the Buffett indicator was flashing extreme overvaluation, gold turned. And then it ran from under $300 an ounce in 2001 all the way over to $1,900 an ounce by 2011. That is a gain of more than 500% over the following decade. 500%. while stocks spent years trying to claw back to where they had been, while investors just sat and waited and hoped that gold was quietly and powerfully moving in the opposite direction. The people who owned gold during that period did not just survive the dot-com crash. They prospered through it. Now, let's look at 2008, the financial crisis, the housing collapse, Lehman Brothers declaring bankruptcy. The S&P 500 lost approximately 57% of its value peak to trough. And one of the most severe market declines in American history. Retirement accounts, pension funds, your life savings of ordinary families just cut in half almost overnight. The federal government launched this unprecedented bailout package just to keep the banking system from collapsing entirely. It was a genuine, once-in-a-generation financial catastrophe. What did gold do? Gold held, and then it surged right through the crisis and beyond, continuing the bull run that had started back in 2001, all the way to those 2011 highs. So once again, at the moment of maximum financial stress, when the entire system was shaking at its foundation, gold did exactly what gold always has done throughout 5,000 years of human history. It held its value. It protected the wealth of the people who owned it. It gave investors who had positioned themselves correctly a life raft while everything else was drowning. And I want to make a point here that I think is absolutely critical. In both of those crashes, 2000 and 2008, gold was not starting to move after the fact. It was not a reactive trade. Gold was already in motion. And the people who captured those extraordinary gains were the ones who had positioned themselves before the correction hit, not after. The same is true today with the Buffett indicator at 230%. Gold is already at all-time highs, already up over 47% over the past 12 months and already moving. I'm talking about the institutional money, the central bank money, the smart money. It is already in gold. And the question is whether you will join it before the next correction or after. All right, listen, if you're thinking about this, I don't want you to wait. Pick up the phone right now and call 1-800-702-2212. That's 800-702-2212. Or go to mygoldquiz.com, fill out a questionnaire, and one of the metals experts like Carl will get right back to you. Or you can always email me, if you like, at alan@ReaganGoldGroup, and I'll answer any of your questions here live on air. Now, I want you to think about what this history means for you personally as someone listening to this show today. If you're 60 years old right now, or if you're within 5 years of retirement or already retired, you cannot afford to wait and see. You do not have a decade to recover from a 50% downturn the way a 35-year-old might. The math of sequence of returns risk is brutal for retirees. And if the market drops 50% in the first 2 years of your retirement, you may never fully recover, because you're drawing income from the account at the same time it's losing value. That combination of withdrawals plus losses can permanently impair a retirement portfolio in a way that no amount of patience and time will ever fix. And here's the thing. You do not need to predict exactly when the correction is coming. Nobody can do that. What you can do, and what the smart money is doing right now, is look at the historical pattern, recognize the warning signals, and make a deliberate decision to have a portion of your wealth in an asset that does not go down when stocks go down. An asset that historically goes up when stocks go down. An asset that has served that role through every market cycle every financial crisis, every economic catastrophe in human history for 5,000 years. And that asset is gold. And the time to position in gold is not after the correction has already happened, it's before. And the people who capture those 500% gains from 2001 to 2011, they bought gold before the dot-com crash fully played out. The people who prospered through 2008 had positioned in gold before Lehman Brothers collapsed. History rewards those who read the signals and act. And the signals have never been louder than they are right now. And I want to explain the investment theses that Goldman Sachs has named the debasement trade, because I think it's the most important phrase in finance right now. And I want to make sure everyone listening fully understand what it means and why it explains exactly what gold is doing. Governments around the world that are led by the United States have been spending money they do not have at a scale that's unprecedented in peacetime. The United States national debt now stands at over $38.5 trillion, close to $39. And we're roughly adding $2 trillion more every single year. The Federal Reserve, in response to the 2008 financial crisis and then the COVID pandemic, expanded its balance sheet from under $1 trillion to nearly $9 trillion, creating money on a scale that would have seemed unimaginable 20 years ago. And all that money creation, all of that debasement of the dollar, is exactly what gold has protected against throughout all of human civilization. Now, here's how the debasement trade works in simple terms. When the government prints more money, in other words, creates new dollars, the purchasing power of every existing dollar goes down. More dollars chasing the same amount of goods mean prices are going to go up. That is inflation. And the people who feel inflation most directly are not the wealthy. They have assets that tend to appreciate in price along with everything else. The people who feel inflation most directly are the working Americans, the retirees, the savers, the people whose retirement accounts are full of dollar-denominated assets. Every dollar the government creates makes every dollar you have saved worth slightly less. That erosion, gradual, relentless, is the debasement. And gold is the oldest and the most proven hedge against it in human history. Understand, gold cannot be printed. More gold cannot be created by a government's decision. The supply of gold grows roughly 1% to 2% per year through mining. Compare that to the Federal Reserve adding $8 trillion to its balance sheet in 17 years. Now, here's the concrete or the ideal way to think about what monetary debasement actually means for your savings. In 1971, when President Nixon severed the last connection between the dollar and gold, a dollar had a certain amount of purchasing power. By 2025, that same dollar had lost roughly 87% of its 1971 purchasing power. So a house that cost $25,000 in 1971 now costs $400,000 or more today. A new car that costs $3,500 costs $50,000. A postage stamp that costs 8 cents now costs 73 cents. I hear it's going to 82 cents. The dollar did not disappear, but what it buys and what it's actually worth has been steadily, persistently evaporating, eroding over 50 years of government money creation. And the pace of that erosion has been accelerating. The Fed's balance sheet was under $1 trillion in 2008. It's nearly now $9 trillion today. So every dollar created to build that balance sheet diluted the value of every dollar that already existed. More money chasing the same amount of goods, prices go up. The math is simple and it's unforgiving. And the people most harmed by that math are the people who saved. The people who did everything right. The people whose retirement accounts are full of dollars that buy a little less every single year. Gold does not work that way. You cannot print more gold. You cannot create gold with just a keystroke on a Federal Reserve computer. That's why Ray Dalio, who's the founder of Bridgewater Associates, the world's largest hedge fund, you've heard me talk about it, the man who correctly predicted the 2008 financial crisis, put the case for gold as simply as I have ever heard it stated. He said gold is insurance for your savings and your retirement. And that he went further and he said gold is not just protection. Gold can make you money. With gold up 47% in the past 12 months, his point is clear. Let's talk about Morgan Stanley, one of the most prestigious investment banks on Wall Street. You've heard me talk about it on other shows as well. Well, they've moved to a recommended portfolio model that includes 20% gold, not 5%, not a small token hedge, 20%. And they took that 20% primarily from the bond allocation because bonds in the current inflationary environment with the elevated rates are no longer providing you the protection they were designed to provide. So your bigger financial institutions like JP Morgan Chase, UBS, Morgan Stanley, B of A, what they've done is they've raised their targets from 6,200 with a potential upside with a long-term forecast of $10,000 per ounce by the end of the decade. So when the most mainstream, most credited, most established financial institutions in the world are pointing at gold, well, that's not a fringe opinion. That's where the smart money is going. Now, let me bring everything home. The data, it's unforgiving. And that phrase from Matthew Mulgary, the economic researcher who's been sounding the alarm on this market since January, says it all. The data is unforgiving. No narrative about transformative technology changes the mathematics. No analyst on CNBC can talk the Buffett indicator down from 230%. The data is what it is. And right now, that data or data is telling us the stock market is at its most extreme valuation in history. And that pattern is very similar. In other words, it's echoing most clearly from 1997 and 1998, the years right before the dot-com crash. But here's what I want you to leave today's show understanding. This isn't a message of doom and fear. This is a message of preparation and wisdom. The people who navigate the dot-com crash successfully were not the ones who predicted the exact day the market peaked. They were the ones who looked at the warning signals, like we're talking about, recognize the historical pattern, and what they did is they made a deliberate decision to position themselves defensively before the correction hit. And some of them owned gold going into that crash. And while their neighbors were watching their accounts get cut in half, they were watching gold do what gold always done: hold its value, protect wealth, insurance, endure. So you have that option today, right now, today, because gold is already moving. Silver's already moving. The institutional money is already positioned. The question is simply whether you're going to join them before the next correction or after. And that practical reality is that one phone call is all it takes to find out exactly what your options are, what the process looks like for your specific situation, and whether a gold IRA or a direct purchase of physical metals makes sense to you. So gold is the only form of money that is nobody's liability. Every stock is a claim on future profits that may or may not materialize. Every bond is a liability of a government or a corporation that may or may not perform. Every dollar, listen up, is a liability of the Federal Reserve, an institution that's added nearly $8 trillion to its balance sheet in less than two decades. But an ounce of gold is an ounce of gold. It's been money for 5,000 years, and it will be money for another 5,000 years. And that track record matters most. The point is not to move everything into precious metals overnight. So the point is to recognize that keeping your savings in cash and earning this small amount of interest is hurting you over time. So a meaningful allocation to physical metals or whatever percentage makes sense for you gives you a portion of your savings that's not subject to that erosion. That's not a radical idea. That's what the most sophisticated investors in the world are doing right now. And one phone call is all it takes to find out exactly what your options are. I also want to speak for a moment to the person who does not have a large retirement account, who has some cash sitting in savings or a money market fund and wonders whether any of this conversation applies to them. Well, guess what? It absolutely does. 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
13: What's shaking, fellow sports fans? It's Andy West, and I'm here to take you on a journey back to this week in sports history. We'll start off way back in 1917. Fred Tony of the Cincinnati Reds and James Hippo Vaughn of the Chicago Cubs pitch a double no-hitter for 9 innings. But the Reds win 1-0 with 2 hits in the 10th. Jumping way ahead, this week in 1976, Muhammad Ali wins a unanimous decision over Jimmy Young to retain the world heavyweight boxing title.
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13: This week in 1981, the Philadelphia Philly Steve Carlton is the first lefty to strike out 3,000 batters in a career. This week in 1986, Boston Red Sox pitcher Roger Clemens records 20 strikeouts against the Mariners at Fenway Park, becoming the first pitcher to accomplish this in a nine-inning game. This week in 1991, Ricky Henderson of the Oakland A's sets a major league record by stealing his 939th base, eclipsing Lou Brock's career mark. This week in 2005, in the first matchup between 300 game winners in almost 18 years, the Cubs' Greg Maddux outduels the Astros' Roger Clemens in Chicago's 3-2 win. And this week in 2018, Atlanta Falcons quarterback Matt Ryan becomes the NFL's first $30 million per year player after agreeing to a $150 million contract extension.
12: And that's just some of what happened this week in sports history. The Weekend Sports Time Capsule on iHeartRadio.
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3: This week in 1933, the modern legend of the Loch Ness Monster is born when a sighting makes local news. A local paper relates an account of a couple who claimed to have seen an enormous animal rolling and plunging on the surface. The story of the monster, a moniker chosen by the paper's editor, becomes a media phenomenon, with London newspapers sending correspondents to Scotland and a circus offering a substantial reward for the capture of the beast. This week in 1960, an American U-2 spy plane is shot down over the Soviet Union. The U.S. initially issued a cover statement indicating that a weather plane had veered off course and crashed somewhere in the Soviet Union. Soviet leader Khrushchev pulled off one of the most dramatic moments of the Cold War, not only producing the mostly intact wreckage of the spy plane, but also the captured pilot very much alive. This week in 1991, the final episode of Dallas airs on CBS, the 356th and 7th of the series. By the time the show closed, many of the original stars had departed, but the tension between JR and Bobby was still a prime driving force for the show. The final episode, titled Conundrum, aired in two parts and was done in an It's a Wonderful Life style, as JR Ewing gets to relive his life and actions. And this week in 2002, Spider-Man becomes the first movie to top $100 million in an opening weekend. Directed by Sam Raimi and starring Tobey Maguire in the title role, raked in a staggering $114.8 million by Sunday night.
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7: President Trump considers a new Iran peace proposal. I'm Kathleen Maloney, Fox News, and the proposal apparently falls short of what he says is needed to end the conflict.
8: The president reportedly telling Israel's Khan News that he has reviewed this latest proposal from Iran and that he calls it reportedly unacceptable. It comes after last night he said he would review the proposal, but he didn't have high hopes, writing this on Truth Social, saying, quote, I cannot imagine that it would be acceptable in that they have not yet paid a big enough price for what they have done to humanity and the world over the last 47 years.
7: Fox's Alex Hogan. Travelers are still reeling after Spirit Airlines canceled all its flights and shut its doors Saturday.
9: This comes after years of financial issues for Spirit, multiple bankruptcy filings. President Trump was trying to step in with a bailout, but that deal failed. So many of the 17,000 people who worked for Spirit were not necessarily surprised by the airline shutting down.
10: We were very aware, like, of what was going on. So, but they also did elaborate that as well. Like, hey guys, we're trying our best. And they kept us informed the entire way. So it wasn't just like we were blindsided completely.
9: And this morning, the Airlines for America president says that those Spirit Airlines planes will likely be repurposed. And he's crediting other airlines for stepping up to the plate, picking up some slack by doing things like capping ticket prices for Spirit customers, even reducing fares.
7: Fox's Madison Scarpino reporting at Hartsfield-Jackson Atlanta Airport. The defense team for the alleged White House Correspondents Association dinner shooting suspect had filed a motion asking a judge to take him off suicide watch. An emergency motions hearing was set for tomorrow, but they now confirm he has been taken off suicide watch and they're requesting a cancellation of the hearing. Allen's defense claimed he wasn't able to communicate with family or participate in his own defense. 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
13: We have a crash in the South LA area on the 110 southbound before 51st Street. That's blocking the right lane and traffic slow from Adams Boulevard. Through the Pacoima area on the 118 eastbound before Glen Oaks Boulevard. Look out for a wreck here blocking the right lane. Traffic is backed up to the 5. And through Santa Fe Springs, 605 northbound at Telegraph, road work going on, 3 right lanes closed there.
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0: Listen as Clay Travis and Buck Sexton recap another week of exposing hypocrisy and fight to protect our freedom. This is Clay Travis and Buck Sexton. Sound off.
1: Welcome, everybody, to the Clay Travis and Buck Sexton Show. And we have a lot to discuss with all of you. The James Comey indictment, which we got into a bit yesterday, I think no surprise. I think James Comey is fired up about this one. Although the venue in North Carolina makes this more challenging than the previous indictment against him. We've also got a COVID indictment, COVID-related indictment, I should say, a former senior advisor to Dr. Fauci. We mentioned this yesterday. We'll talk about this a bit more. They're going after him for destroying federal records, trying to cover up some stuff about COVID. Trump welcomed King Charles, as so many pointed out, the no kings people, no problem with an actual king. So I guess no kings is false. I guess that there are some kings that are fine. And then Trump, in a masterful stroke of trolling, shared out photo with him and King Charles with two kings. So
2: very funny.
1: There you go. It was well done. It was well done. Well played by President Trump, as is so often the case. I will say the King Charles address to Congress had some really excellent moments, and Donald Trump's statement about the special relationship between the UK and the United States was also particularly excellent, and I think we'll play some of those highlights for you. You should hear some of it. It was impressive. Normally, these are the kinds of, you know, boilerplate, the press is there, blah, blah, someone else wrote this. No, this was actually quite interesting what was said and worthwhile, I think, an affirmation of some very important realities of the American-British relationship and the history undergirding all of that. We have a Supreme Court decision. The Supreme Court struck down a redistricting plan in Louisiana that they said was on essentially it failed strict scrutiny because too much. Well, Clay, you can get all into legal stuff if you want to get into this in detail later, but you can't just make a new district because you want another black congressional district. It can't just be that straightforward. There have to be some other things. There's a whole bunch of complexity in this. I actually would have gone, I go even further, although that wouldn't be possible really, I think, in this, or wasn't possible in this case. I don't think that there should be any racial anything in congressional districting. I think that if the laws should be race neutral about it now, but that's a whole other component or a whole other part of this conversation. We'll get into that. Clay, I'm going to actually allow this to be a little bit of a pick'em. You tell me.
2: Or a choose your own adventure if you read those books back in the day. Did you used to ever read the choose your own adventure?
1: They were amazing. Video games came along, choose your own adventure was like the most exciting thing. We have one other big thing, two choices here for the top of the show. We got Iran, Trump saying we have a big, beautiful blockade ahead of us. And Secretary Hegseth was testifying about it before Congress. We can dive into the Iran stuff, or we can talk about the British special relationship stuff with Trump. Which one do you want to do first?
2: I feel like the British special relationship is more newsy in that I don't know that anything new has happened on Iran other than the blockade is continuing. And the big question there is how much longer can Iran continue to pump and store oil and gas without the ability to distribute it? That's the big question that I think lingers there.
1: I was leaning in that direction too, so I'm glad to hear you say that. I didn't want to be crazy and take us away from what would be for everybody else the primary news story. I think this, there's a backstory here. Just to note, between the United States and Britain, there's quite a backstory. But I mean, the 250th anniversary of the American Declaration of Independence is coming up, just months away now. And people are really reflecting on this, and they're thinking more and more about this amazing country, the United States of America, and the country that passed on its legacy, its culture, its language, and made this all possible, which would be Great Britain, the United Kingdom, England. Here is King Charles. He actually got a standing ovation from those assembled. This is cut 17. I'm generally like King Charles is nincompoop. But here he is. This is quite good. This is cut 17. Listen to what he says.
3: I would like, if I may, to take this opportunity to express my particular gratitude to you all for the great honor of addressing this joint meeting of Congress, and on behalf of the Queen and myself, to thank the American people for welcoming us to the United States to mark this semi-quincentennial year of the Declaration of Independence. And for all of that time,
1: what do you think?
2: Well, first of all, they have such an advantage with their accents because whatever they say sounds so much cooler.
4: Especially when they do it like this. Is there such a thing as a fancier accent than the King of England talking like this?
2: I mean, do people in England, when Americans travel over there and make speeches, does anybody in England say it just sounds so much better when the Americans say it? I don't think that that's a thing. I actually would be super curious to know.
1: You're sounding a little commie to me all of a sudden here, buddy. Hold on a second. All right. We speak American here. Let me give you a counterpoint. Let me give you a counterpoint. Why is it that when they sing, they sound like us? Mm. You ever notice that?
2: Adele is a very great example of that. And obviously the Beatles, all of them sound like
1: all American. Of their accents disappear when they sing because the way we speak, the way we make the sounds is the natural way to do it. The way they do it
4: is sort of like you're trying really hard not to have your face move too much.
2: Here's what I loved. I watched this last night. I might have been the only person in America, Buck, this is 100% true. I had a split screen of the Atlanta Braves game against the Detroit Tigers on the Braves Vision channel. I watch the Braves games every night with Fox News covering the state dinner that was going on. And what I loved about it is, as a history nerd, I just love, we got Boston Tea Party references. We got the reference to the burning of the White House in 1814 in a comedic fashion. And then I thought also leavened with the humor. I didn't know Prince Charles had this kind of comedic delivery, so credit to his speechwriters. I thought we also got something that's really, really important, and that is a recognition and an understanding that basically Western civilization shared values. Buck, I love England. And I know we've talked about this before. You did 23andMe and found out you're mostly Scots-Irish. You know, if I remember correctly, I am too. Almost all my family is all from England. I kind of hoped that I would have a more exotic background than I do, but basically everybody's British, Irish, Scottish, and some of the Norman areas of northern France. But my point on that is, really, when you look at the history of the Declaration of Independence and our Constitution, it really brings to mind how brilliant our founders were, and it doesn't get talked about enough, to have learned throughout all of Western civilization, going back to ancient Greece and ancient Rome, what forms of government made the most sense to create the best possible potential outcomes for a country. And this is one of the things that I would say travel is so important and so useful. There are pubs in England older than our country. Let me repeat that. It's actually really fun. If you ever go to London, you can go on an old pub tour. You can go to a place where they have been serving beer longer than our country has existed. And we don't spend enough time thinking, I don't believe, how remarkable our experiment has been and how successful it has been and how much we have transformed the history of human civilization based on many of the eternal truths that we learned from older British history to perfect upon it with the founding of our nation. And so I love that you've heard both Trump and King Charles reflecting upon that shared history and how it's led the world to a better place, because in many ways, Buck, it is a direct refutation of the argument that we have heard for the last 60 years, which is colonialism was awful and every white person, every white male in particular, deserves to be condemned. This is actually a direct attack on that and a repudiation that's being defended. I really wasn't expecting it, and I found it to be quite profound and welcome.
4: And he continues on here with this special bond of kinship.
1: 18, King Charles. Listen to the man.
3: the special ingredient in our relationship. As President Trump himself observed during his state visit to Britain last autumn, the bond of kinship and identity between America and the United Kingdom is priceless and eternal. It is irreplaceable and unbreakable.
4: I have to say, that's all true. It is irreplaceable, Clay.
1: It's an amazing thing, the relationship we have with this country. And I wish the... Yes, sir.
2: No, I was going to say another funny part. I don't know if we have this cut, but if we could grab it, it would be good. To me, Winston Churchill, probably of anyone, got that special relationship and used it to the betterment of civilization to a degree that very few ever have, and had a very special relationship with Roosevelt.
1: He was half American, too, which people always forget.
2: But there was a segment, I don't know if we have this, where Prince Charles talked about Roosevelt and Churchill when Churchill was staying at the White House during World War II, that he walked in on him fully nude. And said, well, you know, basically, as Brits could, I can see that you're not hiding anything, which is a very, you know, very funny line. And then he played up it later when he said, thankfully, neither the king nor the queen have ever walked in on a naked American president. It was actually very funny. And again, if we could grab those cuts, but it just did such a good job, I thought, of weaving the history of our two countries and the significance of the relationship. And I've been thinking about this a lot. Let me give a book recommendation. Go read Rick Atkinson on Revolutionary War and go read Rick Atkinson on World War II. I'm reading the latter now. The trilogy is complete. He's written the first two volumes of his coming trilogy on the Revolutionary War. It's an interesting duality there because you see the breaking of the relationship in the Revolutionary War, but the durability of the relationship in World War II. And I think that's really was kind of touched about historically. And I just loved all this. And I didn't expect that I would, honestly. I thought most of these would be, it's mostly fluff, but there seems to have been some positive substance here.
1: My favorite quote from Churchill having to do with bathing is when he said that Charles de Gaulle reminded him of a female llama surprised in the bath. That was his description of him, which kind of makes sense if you think about it. You know, it's like, how dare you, sir?
2: Very funny.
1: Churchill has a lot of good ones. You don't hear as much about Churchill these days. I think after Shakespeare and the Bible, Bible's obviously number one, Shakespeare's number two. I think Churchill's the single most quoted source in the English language.

0: So what an incredible journey it has been up to this point to become America, and how I think a lot of the rest of the world, and I think even some Americans, take for granted that things that are now thought of as just, of course, that's the way it should be. Of course, that's at least the aspiration for human freedom, dignity, rule of law, that we've played a bigger role in that. This country has played a bigger role in that than any other nation in the history of the world. And Great Britain was kind of our father in this process, if you will, we were the heir to their legacy. But the world has become such a better place over these 250 years because of our experiment, because of this republic. So it's, you know, we're going to be talking about this a lot, obviously, as we get closer to it, Clay, but I did think that Trump hit some really, excellent notes in his welcoming to the King of England. And I think that these days, a reminder that there's something. Why is it that our closest allies are Canada, Britain, Australia, New Zealand? I mean, really, it's the English speaking world, if you will. I know there are other countries that have English as their primary language, but it's a sort of traditional English speaking world. But then also, like, why are we're so close now with Japan? You know, we're so close with some of these other, and it is because of shared values, but it's values that you could really take all the way back to Magna Carta and what was signed at the field of Runnymede. So it's pretty cool stuff.
1: Yes.
0: We're going into the history nerd space here. We're having fun with it.
2: From the front lines of truth, Clay Travis and Buck Sexton.
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5: We do have a crash in the South LA area on the 110 northbound before Manchester Avenue. That's blocking the right shoulder. Through Cerritos, look out for a wreck on the 605 southbound connector to the 91. That's blocking the right lane. And through Carson, some trouble on the 405 northbound before the 110 freeway. Crash blocking the right shoulder. You're on the brakes here from Avalon Boulevard.
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7: Welcome back in. Play Travis, Buck Sexton Show. Let me play this because I referenced it, and then we'll get to some of Trump. We added, this is the cut we were discussing about Churchill, and cut 29, King Charles Churchill naked in the White House. Not necessarily the person that you would necessarily want to be seeing in the White House naked. Cut 29.
8: Such was the closeness that Sir Winston, while staying here in the White House, in those rooms you showed us upstairs, emerged naked from the bathtub to discover the door opening as President Roosevelt came in for a chat. With rapier wit, the President cast aside any embarrassment by declaring that the Prime Minister has nothing to conceal from the President of the United States.
7: Pretty funny. I did not know Prince King Charles was this funny. And obviously, he's got great speechwriters, but he has to deliver the humor. And he did a great job both addressing Congress, but also with the address last night at state dinner.
9: It was excellent, and there was some really good stuff from President Trump too. I don't have time to play them quite yet, but we'll come back and play some of them because I wanted to get to some of what Trump said, of the Trump speech and all of this. So guys, we'll come and play that on the other side because it was really a reaffirmation not just of the beauty of America, the arc of history for 250 years, what has been accomplished and what we are today, which is we're still the global hegemon. I mean, it's kind of amazing, right, that we're fighting a war on the other side of the world without losing really any of our people in combat. We've lost people to counter-strikes, but, I mean, we're not losing people in the aerial battle. And now we're just going to say, okay, we're going to wait you out. I mean, the force that America brings to the world stage, along with principle, you know, it could be China that's the hegemon, guys. This is what people don't realize. We could be living in a very different humanity, if you will, where some authoritarian regime where people have no human rights and human dignity is calling all the shots for everybody.
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11: Fox News, I'm Jamal Osman. Here's what's happening. President Trump announced today what he calls Project Freedom, an effort to reopen the Strait of Hormuz. Posted on Truth Social that countries from all over the world have asked the U.S. to help free their ships from the strait. He said, quote, "For the good of Iran, the Middle East, and the United States, we have told these countries that we will guide their ships safely out of these restricted waterways." Meantime, the Senate has banned its own members from using prediction markets.
12: Americans are paying more for groceries, more for rent, more for gas. 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
14: We don't crash in the South L.A. area. 110 northbound before Manchester Avenue. That's blocking the right shoulder. Through Irvine, some slow traffic on the 5 northbound between Jamboree and Newport Avenue. And it looks like we have a crash in San Clemente on the 5 southbound before Avenida Vista Hermosa. It's blocking the center lane and traffic slow from Camino de Estrella.
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19: Looking for something to watch? 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Next week on Netflix, Monday, season 2 of the kids show Dr. Seuss's Horton, as well as the limited Netflix series Lord of the Flies. Next Tuesday on Netflix, the live first season finale of Funny AF with Kevin Hart at 9 p.m. Eastern. Next Wednesday on Netflix, the premiere of Love is Blind Poland, as well as the second season of the docuseries Worst Ex Ever. Next Thursday, the debut of the Netflix British crime drama Legends, starring Tom Burke and Steve Coogan. Next Friday on Netflix, the launch of the feel-good family movie Remarkably Bright Creatures, starring Sally Field, Lewis Pullman, and the voice of Alfred Molina. Next Sunday at 8 p.m. Eastern on Netflix, The Roast of Kevin Hart. Next Wednesday on Amazon Prime Video, the second season launch of the spy thriller Citadel, starring Stanley Tucci, Richard Madden, and Priyanka Chopra. Next Thursday on Hulu, the streaming premiere of the movie Send Help. Next Thursday over on Peacock, the start of the action drama MIA. Next Friday on Apple TV, the premiere of the new thriller from the producers of Homeland called Unconditional. And next Friday on the Roku channel, the debut of the road trip comedy movie Broad Trip, starring Sophia Bush.
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1: Welcome back in from, to Clay and Buck. From Clay and Buck, too. All the same idea here. Got a lot to talk about. Got some funky intro music there. What is that, guys? You guys are, this is from the pre, anything that's before the 80s, I really don't. I know 80s and 90s music. And what is this intro music, Producer Mike? What is this that you picked? ZZ Top. Wow. Okay. For a little while, Clay's beard was getting kind of ZZ Top-like there, but he trimmed it, which was sad. I liked it when he was going full KSM, Khalid Sheikh Mohammed, you know, when he decided not to shave for years at Guantanamo. Clay, cause Clay's got that salt and pepper, you know, he's got that silver fox thing going on down there.
2: So, I had, for Christmas, when we went away for a couple of weeks, I ended up with like a month worth of, not trimming the beard, and, I think it made me look a lot older, which is not necessarily the move you want to go for as you approach 50. But it was also just kind of unruly. So I usually have like the wolf blitzer, I would call it, where you kind of have the hint of a beard because you're keeping it really close with the,
3: Egad, man, was your beard kind of unruly?
1: Yes. VIP email, by the way, from Sissy. Buck, your King Charles imitation is perfect. It cracked me up. Sissy. Game respects game. You know what I mean? Thank you. Appreciate that one. It's, you know what it's really from though? I'm going to tell you. You know how I learned to do the King Charles impersonation, Clay? Watching The Crown. Cause they really, the guy who, he's a great actor. I'm actually forgetting his name cause I don't, but he was
2: way better looking than Charles. I hope if I ever have anybody playing me in any sort of, movie that the person is way better looking too, because the guy who plays Prince Charles actually really, really good looking, but also a great actor.
1: Dominic something or other is his name. Great actor. He was McNulty in The Wire, for those of you who are Wire fans. And he's amazing. He's a British actor. Little side note here, guys. Because, you know, we do pop culture here, too. In The Wire, really, I think the two standouts, there's a lot of great performances. Okay, it's like your favorite show, right? I mean, you've seen all five
2: Very
1: seasons.
2: Good.
1: I've seen all five seasons. It's my older brother's favorite show of all time. It's a top five show for me. And if you've ever spent any real time in some of the rougher parts of Baltimore, which is unfortunately most of Baltimore, very accurate, feels very realistic. It was shot there. But the two best actors in the series, in my opinion, are Dominic West. That's his name, who plays King Charles in The Crown as well in one, you know, season of The Crown when he's kind of like in his 40s, 50s, because they change with the ages. And actually, who is the guy who is going to be? He's in Luther. People talked about him as a possible James Bond. He's a black British actor. And Idris Elba. The two best guys in The Wire, which is a cops and drug dealer show in Baltimore, are British, which is pretty mind blowing when you actually think about it. Idris Elba's like, you know, sort of street slinging drugs guy is incredible in the Stringer Bell
2: per
1: is his
2: capita
1: name.
2: Seems to produce far more incredible actors and actresses than you would anticipate. By the way, same thing is true on Broadway. The United Kingdom
1: way outperforms with actors and with rock bands. When you start to think back, so many, there are a lot of Americans who don't eat. I know people who are like, I love Eric Clapton. You're like, you know, he's British, right? Like he's got an English accent and they're like, no.
2: Yeah.
1: You know, like a lot of these people that we just think of as great rock, obviously there's the Beatles and there's the Rolling Stones and there's Eric Clapton, I think the Clash. I mean, you go to a lot of the punk rock bands. Punk rock really, I think, kind of started in the UK or certainly was
2: Oasis,
1: very early.
2: Oasis, U2.
1: Look at you, 90s guy, Oasis and U2.
2: Oasis was great.
1: Maybe going to be. Yeah, yeah.
2: Champagne Supernova, that was a great album.
1: That was everywhere when I was going to parties and stuff in the 90s was that Oasis album. That was really huge. Okay. So, we got to keep you guys up to date with all the cool pop culture. Aaron in Salt Lake City though. Aaron wants to take issue.
3: Aaron, are you unhappy with all the talk of the King's visit to America?
1: Play D.
4: Are you kidding me? The top story of the day is the freaking King of England. Who cares? The top story of the day is absolutely the SCOTUS ruling today and how that might affect the midterms. King of England. Come on, guys.
3: Well, I'm sorry, sir. I shall blame my footman for the misapprehensions. Clay, would you please tell everybody about this Supreme Court case of Louisiana v. Calais.
2: I'm going to dive into this at the top of next hour. So for everybody out there that is super fired up, Supreme Court 100-page decision, 6-3, basically racial gerrymandering is unconstitutional. And I already have talked, Buck, with some of the members of the Tennessee state legislature that are in the process right now of determining whether they can redraw the districts before we get to the primary in August in my home state of Tennessee, because they believe there is a racially gerrymandered district in Memphis that may be able to be redrawn. Now here, and again, I'm going to dive into the weeds on this because I still do want to play the Trump, because I thought Trump was actually very eloquent in what he said as well. We were playing some of the Prince Charles.
1: I was actually killing time with our Oasis talk so that our team can upload those clips for us. So there we go.
2: Yes. So we're going to play those in a moment. But I do think, for instance, the math that's going to become challenging is in my home state of Tennessee, we have 8 Republican red districts and 1 blue district in Memphis. Is it possible to do 9-0 or not? From a pure mathematical, geographical perspective, I think they're going to try to figure out whether that is doable or not. Okay, let me play, because I think Trump deserves credit. He was particularly good talking about this, and I believe we have 2 different parts. Trump talking about the legacy of England and how it led to the country here and how we leaned on and learned from the legal history and the governmental background of England. Cut 31.
5: Here in the shadows of monuments to George Washington, Thomas Jefferson, honoring the British king might seem an ironic beginning to our celebration of 250 years of American independence, but in fact, no tribute could be more appropriate. Long before Americans had a nation or a constitution, we first had a culture, a character, and a creed. Before we ever proclaimed our independence, Americans carried within us the rarest of gifts, moral courage, and it came from a small but mighty kingdom from across the sea. For nearly 2 centuries before the Revolution, this land was settled and forged by men, women, who bore in their souls the blood and noble spirit of the British. Here on a wild and untamed continent, they set loose the ancient English love of liberty and the Great Britain's distinctive sense of glory, destiny, and pride. And that's what it is. Glory, destiny, and pride.
2: That was one good take. Very well said. I mean, beautiful even. And here was one more part of Trump yesterday talking about England and the long-term binding relationship between the two.
5: The American patriots who pledged their lives to independence in 1776 were the heirs to this majestic inheritance. Their veins ran with Anglo-Saxon courage. Their hearts beat with an English faith in standing firm for what is right, good, and true. In recent years, we've often heard it said that America is merely an idea, but the cause of freedom did not simply appear as an intellectual invention of 1776. The American founding was the culmination of hundreds of years of thought, struggle, sweat, blood, and sacrifice on both sides of the Atlantic. Fate drew a long arc from the meadow at Runnymede to the streets of Philadelphia that ran through the lives of people born and bred on the British code that no man should be denied either justice or right. American patriots today can sing, "My country, 'tis of thee, sweet land of liberty," only because our colonial ancestors first sang, "God save the king."
2: I mean, it's really good. And again, some of you are going to say, okay, why does this matter? I really see this, Buck, as a direct refutation of what we have been told for much of the past 50, 60 years, which is that everyone involved in Western civilization was a rapist and they pillaged the world and they brought forth only pestilence. And actually, colonialism made everybody better by and large in the grand scheme of things, in that, to your point, I think it's such a good one. When we arrived in Australia, meaning Western civilization arrived in Australia, they hadn't even discovered the wheel yet. I mean, we're talking about people living
1: true in North America too. True in North America. People are like, oh, but the Plains Indians on their horseback, so majestic. They got the horses from us, guys. They didn't have animals that were raised, you know, husbandry or whatever you call it. They didn't have domesticated animals.
2: That's why, honestly, that's why the viruses spread so quickly here in the New World and in North America, because most viruses started because of cohabitation with animals.
1: It's crowd, diseases. It's close proximity is the thing. That always, by the way, this is something else that you learn when you really study military history. The great weapon of all ages throughout all conflict has been when a disease breaks out in the enemy camp or in your camp.
2: Yes.
1: Going all the way back to ancient Greece, ancient Rome, you name it. And that was actually really on a percentage basis, Clay. Most people, and you remember we talked about the Civil War.
2: Oh, yeah.
1: Two out of three casualties were people dying not in combat, dying mostly from disease.
2: Yeah. If you guys remember, I think, in the terms of pop culture, Gone with the Wind, the very first time that Scarlett gets married, she marries a guy she's in love with, Rhett Butler, and she marries another guy, and he goes off to war and dies in camp before the war even starts. He gets a virus, right? And the reason Southerners in particular in the Civil War had such an issue was it was more of a rural community as opposed to New York, where people tended, for instance, to have been in close proximity and have had gotten viruses, but they hadn't really done it.
1: Just think about that, though. You're signing up. You're like, you know, I'm going to go fight, you know, for my state or my country or whatever it is. And there, if you're going to die, there's a 2 out of 3 chance. It's not going to be a musket ball, a cannonball, or a saber that does you in. It's going to be dysentery. It's going to be typhus. That's been true for as long as there have been massed armies in the field. Now, in the ancient context, because it was seasonal warfare, it was much more of an issue during siege warfare. That's what, because people would have to camp, right? And you're inside the siege walls, they're outside. But disease was always the great enemy of these things. Killed far more people. You know, it's like the most dangerous animal in all human history is actually the mosquito.
2: Yes. There you go. You got your bar trivia win. What animal, I guess insect, if you're defining broadly.
1: Well, were we talking about the Supreme Court before? What happened? We're weaving today on the Clay and Buck Show. We're weaving. You never know what you're going to get.
2: I'm going to run you through in detail the Supreme Court ruling top of the next hour, why I think it's significant. Also, we're going to talk about a little bit more the Comey indictment, because it is kind of amazing how fast news moves in Trump era, because there were days where nothing happened with Biden, right? I mean, legitimately days where you could look around and we could have taped the show 2 days before and there wouldn't have been much change in news. We got Pete Hegseth testifying live right now about the war in Iran. We've got the Supreme Court decision coming down, the state visit from England. Somebody tried to kill Trump on Saturday. I mean, think about how crazy that is. Somebody tried to kill Trump on Saturday. It's Wednesday, and almost nobody is even discussing the fact that we had an assassination attempt, guns fired, and there is an assassin right now, third assassin in custody. It's wild.
1: That's indeed
2: Trump speed.
1: And let's take some calls. 800-282-2882. You can even ask King Charles a question if you like.
2: I can't wait for that.
0: More truth and wisdom coming up from Clay Travis and Buck Sexton.
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9: We do have a crash in the Culver City area, 405 southbound after the 110 freeway. Crash there blocking the right lane. Traffic is slow from Wilshire Boulevard to Baldwin Park. Look out for a stall on the 10 westbound before the 605. That's blocking the left lane. And getting word of a crash through the South L area, 110 northbound before Manchester. That's along the right shoulder.
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13: What's happening, fellow sports fans? It's Andy West, and I'm here to take you on a journey back to this week in sports history. We'll start off way back in 1936. Joe DiMaggio made his major league debut for the New York Yankees, had three hits in a 14-5 victory over the St. Louis Browns. This week in 1939, Lou Gehrig of the New York Yankees does not play against the Detroit Tigers at Briggs Stadium, ending his streak of 2,130 consecutive games played. This week in 1961, ABC TV debuts ABC's Wide World of Sports, hosted by Jim McKay. This week in 1991, Nolan Ryan pitches his seventh no-hitter in a 3-0 victory over the Blue Jays. Ryan faces 29 batters, striking out 16 and walking 2. This week in 2002, Mike Cameron hits 4 home runs and comes close to a record-setting 5th in leading the Mariners to a 15-4 victory over the White Sox. Cameron and Brett Boone become the first teammates to both hit 2 home runs in the same inning. And this week in 2022, in the final pick of the NFL draft, the San Francisco 49ers select Brock Purdy of Iowa State, making him what is generally referred to as Mr. Irrelevant. Purdy would not fit into the typical mold of a player picked last in the draft, quickly rising to a starter for the 49ers and leading them to a Super Bowl.
12: And that's just some of what happened this week in sports history. The Weekend Sports Time Capsule on iHeartRadio.

0: Welcome back in, Clay Travis, Buck Sexton Show. We've got a ton of different reactions rolling in. Yes. So we'll get to some of these talkbacks. We'll get to a bunch of reactions in general. Buck, I think in let me read you this, because Marsha Blackburn's going to be on with us at 2:30, and I was going to ask her about this, but she has already jumped in. State of Tennessee, we're going to talk about this ruling, Supreme Court, and why it's so significant. Marsha Blackburn, who's going to be on with us at 2:30 Eastern Time, said, "I urge our state legislature to reconvene to redistrict another Republican seat in Memphis. It's essential to cement real Donald Trump's agenda and the golden age of America. I vowed to keep Tennessee a red state, and as governor, I'll do everything I can to make this map a reality." And it's just a picture of a 100% red Tennessee. "Right now, Tennessee is 8-1. There is one district in Memphis, and I am told, and I know this to be true, you just saw it, Marsha Blackburn, we'll ask her about this at 2:30, but that in the Tennessee legislature right now, they are running different map potentials. The primary is not till August to figure out, hey, can, based on this Supreme Court ruling, we eliminate a majority black district in Memphis that had been created to ensure compliance with the voting rights.
1: Section 2 of the VRA, cases. Yeah.
0: That's right. So this is a big story.
1: We don't have time really for talk. Oh, we have one quick talk back here. Jim from Minnesota, hit it.
2: "Come on, Buck, you clown. You didn't know that was ZZ Top? Unbelievable, man. Unbelievable."
1: Look, I appreciate that, kind of like those who prefer the Colt 1911, there are people out there of a different generation, quite a bit older, who are big ZZ Top fans. And, you know, it's fine. There's nothing wrong with liking the music of the retiring generation. I think that that's just fine. I would also say, Clay, on the list of the best bands, because I just began to scratch this, from the UK, this is just what comes up when you look at this online. The Beatles, the Rolling Stones, Led Zeppelin, Pink Floyd, Queen, David Bowie, Elton John, The Who, Black Sabbath, The Clash, Radiohead, Fleetwood Mac, Dire Straits, all from the UK.
0: That's pretty crazy.
1: All pretty from crazy, the UK.
0: All the talent.
1: A lot of the best rock and roll bands of all time, guys. Come back, we'll talk Supreme Court. Serious news coming up.
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14: President Trump speaks out. Fox News, I'm Jim Ossman. Here's what's happening. President Trump is reportedly rejecting Iran's latest proposal to end the war. Fox's Brian Yenis in Tel Aviv.
15: According to Iranian state media, Iran's latest 14-point proposal to the U.S. calls for 30 days of talks to end the war, and then it includes a list of demands, calling for a withdrawal of U.S. troops, a lifting of the U.S. blockade of Iranian ports, lifting sanctions, releasing frozen assets, an end of the war between Israel and the Iranian-backed militant group Hezbollah in Lebanon, and a new post-war order where Iran is in charge of the Strait of Hormuz, free to charge tolls and deny Israeli and U.S. ships from entering. Now, the U.S. has said that Iranian control of the strait is completely unacceptable.
14: Meanwhile, President Trump has announced what he calls Project Freedom. It's an effort to reopen the Strait of Hormuz, and the president said it will happen starting Monday. He says countries around the world have been asking the U.S. to get their ships safely out of the strait. The U.S. military is searching for two service members in Morocco. That's after they went missing during training exercises. Fox's Stephanie Bennett now.
16: Officials have not yet said what unit or branch these missing Americans belong to. The United States Africa Command announced that the two U.S. servicemen went missing during an annual multinational military exercise called African Lion. Well, they say the incident remains under investigation and the search is ongoing, involving ground, air, and maritime resources. The service members were reported missing last night near the Cap Draw training area near the city of Tantan, close to the Atlantic Ocean. The terrain there is mountainous with cliffs, a mix of desert and plains, with temperatures in the mid-70s.
14: The missing service members were reportedly going on a hike before they disappeared. 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
23: We do have a crash in the Culver City area, 405 southbound after the 110 freeway crash there, blocking the right lane. Traffic is slow from Wilshire Boulevard to Baldwin Park. Look out for a stall on the 10 westbound before the 605. That's blocking the left lane. And getting word of a crash through the South L area. Area 110 northbound before Manchester, that's along the right shoulder.
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0: Listen as Clay Travis and Buck Sexton recap another week of exposing hypocrisy and fight to protect our freedom. This is Clay Travis and Buck Sexton. Sound off.
1: Welcome in hour number two, Clay Travis, Buck Sexton show. As we begin hour number two, doesn't happen that often, Buck, but we have each of the major news networks with different stories as they're open. King and Queen take part in 9/11 memorial event, Fox News. Right now on CNN, the Comey turning himself in, and Pete Hegseth testifying on the cost of the Iran war is the lead story of MSNBC. I actually think the one that is going to be the most consequential that has happened today is the Supreme Court decision that came down earlier this morning. We've been talking about this one for a while. 6-3 decision. Effectively, the Supreme Court has stricken down racially gerrymandered districts, which are primarily in the South. In a Justice Alito opinion, as we predicted, I believe it was last week with Molly Hemingway, writing for the majority, he essentially says what is indisputably true, that putting a congressional district together because of race is an unconstitutional gerrymander. Now, this is primarily, Buck, going to impact the South because there is a large black population in many southern states. And as a legacy of the civil rights era, the Voting Rights Act had been previously considered to be constitutional to take race into account. 60 years later, now they are saying that it is manifestly not the case that you can draw a racially gerrymandered district. Of course, Buck, this relies upon the fact that black voters overwhelmingly vote Democrat. So race is, in this case, a proxy for Democrat political support. That is changing somewhat, but not super rapidly. And so the results based on the maps that I have all seen show that if Republican red states take this Supreme Court decision and run with it, it originated in Louisiana. Louisiana versus Calais was the lawsuit when they tried to draw a second racially gerrymandered district in Louisiana. The plaintiffs sued and said this is not permitted. And so, Buck, the numbers that I have seen suggest that Republicans could add 12 seats simply by removing racially gerrymandered districts, including potentially, as we just read, in my home state of Tennessee, where the woman that I believe is going to be the next governor, current Senator Marsha Blackburn, has already spoken out and said, do away with the Memphis district. Let's make Tennessee 100% red. It also comes on the heels of Florida planning a redistricting. I believe, am I correct, that Ron DeSantis, governor of Florida, scheduled to join us tomorrow on the program to talk about his proposed map, which would go to, I believe I'm correct on this, 24 Republican districts, 4 Democrat districts, and add 4 Republican districts to largely cancel out what Virginia did. But this, Buck, is a tidal wave of potential impact when you consider that effectively we live in a 50-50 House world. 12 districts that could become reliably Republican would be transformative potentially in the overall House races, not just in 26, but in 28. And then we get the census in 30, and it becomes even more of a red world that we are living in. Your thoughts when you saw this come down? That's the big background, and I can dive into the legal intricacies if we want to, but that's, I'd say, big picture idea of what happened.
2: I thought that was jolly good.
3: No, I'm just kidding. Sorry, I'll stop. I think that you laid it out very, very well. I think that a couple of things. I have a 30,000 foot view of this and a 100,000. Well, would that be like, that'd probably be the outer space, right? when does it turn in? When does the atmosphere? I don't know. We got to look that up. But 30,000 feet, definitely you're in a plane. Planes go up to, I think, 50,000 feet sometimes, right? And then beyond that, the air is too thin for normal flight. Here's my thing. First level of this is, I think red states and blue state, the consolidation by political affiliation in this country is going to become even more extreme.
1: Yes.
3: Because you're going to have people now who feel like if they, like, and maybe some people don't care about political representation, and so they'll just sort of stick it out. But if you're living in, I mean, if you're living in Virginia, and you are going to have not only a, you're going to have a effectively entirely blue, state, you know, or rather a congressional map, that's something that people might find very frustrating. You're going to be living, you're going to be represented by a blue member of Congress, and you have really no choice in that matter. So that's one part of this, is that I think this is just ideologically, you're going to see more sorting by party color. And as you know, I still am very annoyed. They should be the reds and we should be the blue, but because of TV, this is the way it goes for now. And then the other thing I think of, Clay, is we just, the people need to start thinking more of things like the Voting Rights Act as an emergency and temporary measure that is unworkable over the long time, over the long term rather, because it inherently violates the most fundamental principles of the Constitution, of the founding of our republic. And that is that there can be any distinctions made in law by race, by skin color whatsoever. That is always a problem. It is always going to lead to discrimination, to legalized racism. And, you note this even in a place like South Africa, people have seen this now. Yes, there was an insidious regime of anti-black discrimination under apartheid that existed. Now you have anti-white apartheid, essentially. You have anti-white discrimination going on in that country. That's also bad. And now I'm not saying we're in a South Africa situation, but I am saying that whether it's affirmative action and college admissions, whether it's congressional districts by race, everything by race must go. We must have the application of the Equal Protection Clause, the Constitution. And I understand that some of these are amendments to the Constitution. They need to go too. This stuff needs to be, the ones that classify people by race, because it's inherently unworkable too. You start to think about this. Okay, so what qualifies and what does it, and who self-identifies, and what is the government figure on this and everything? It's a mess. The whole thing's a mess. So that's my, in the sort of higher atmosphere view of it. But in the meantime, yeah, this is about power. This is all this really, because this is about power. Democrats are using the history of racial discrimination to try to advantage them so that they can tell you what you can do today in this country with Democrat control in the House. That's what this is.
1: Florida's House just passed 83-28, overwhelmingly, the new map that Ron DeSantis has put forward that would add 4 Republican seats. And also, it is now headed to the Senate. So this thing is moving in an expeditious fashion in Florida. Tennessee, I think, is going to have a special election season to redraw maps. Some states, to be fair, Buck, it's going to be very challenging because of when their primary is to be able to redraw the districts before we get to the 2026 elections. So I'll give you an example. Alabama, for instance, I think in mid-May, if I'm not mistaken, has its primary. And so that would be really difficult at this point to do. A state like mine, which has primaries in August, I think could very easily redraw. Now, to be fair as well, the redrawn district in Virginia is currently in front of the Virginia Supreme Court to see whether or not it's legal. Expect that there would be legal challenges to all new districting maps that are put in place all over the country. And we all know when court cases are arising, that can create complications. Buck, now, this question. I tweeted this provocatively, I say.
3: Provocative, Clay. Uh-oh, showing a little leg here. What's going on?
1: Yes, Ketanji Brown Jackson is not eligible to have been put on the Supreme Court based on the decision that you could read the line through in the Voting Rights Act. Let me just kind of give you this argument. If it is unconstitutional to racially gerrymander congressional districts, that is, you cannot draw a congressional district to put a black person in office and comply with the Constitution, that is what the Supreme Court said today, How is Joe Biden intentionally saying, I'm going to put a black woman on the Supreme Court constitutional? Think about it. If you can't racially gerrymander congressional districts in the United States, why can you racially gerrymander the Supreme Court? I don't know how many other people are going to start to ask this question. All Biden could have done, if he had just not said, I'm going to put a black woman on the Supreme Court, and he had done it, he could argue she was the best, she was the most qualified, he looked at all the candidates, and he made that choice as a result, and you wouldn't be able to prove necessarily that her race or her gender, but in this case her race, had something to do with it. But that wasn't enough for Democrats because they play the racial spoil system to such a degree, because identity politics is so real, Buck. Biden specifically and explicitly said, I'm putting a black woman on the Supreme Court. If you said that in a congressional redistricting, on its face, it would be unconstitutional. So I legitimately mean this. I think it's provocative because a lot of people won't address it and they'll be afraid of, oh, well, I'm going to get called racist if I point this out. I don't think it's legal under our Constitution for Joe Biden to have said, I'm putting a black woman, black emphasize here, right? Because he did, under the precedence that the Supreme Court now has, not only for redistricting, but also for Supreme Court precedent on for colleges and universities. Now, that gets complicated. We could get a legal nerd on here. I don't know how you challenge her appointment and argue that it invalidates the law, and it would actually turn into an interesting question, which would be, can the president violate federal law in this way? Does he have the province to be able to do it? It turns into an expansive presidential powers argument, and you would have to have someone who has standing and all these things, but a bunch of you are lawyers out there. Am I crazy on this, or is the natural reading of this opinion today not a direct indictment of the legality of Ketanji Brown Jackson's appointment to the Supreme Court? I think it is.
3: Well, in principle, but there's no mechanism for, they're not going to undo a Supreme Court appointment over that. You don't actually think this is going anywhere.
1: Well,
3: right?
1: You're being Clay,
3: the law professor, not Clay, the political prognosticator.
1: This is, again, I think the challenge would be standing on how to do it. But if we're redrawing all these congressional districts because of racial gerrymandering, the Supreme Court was racially gerrymandered too. So, anyway, I just think it's, you know, impeachment is the process by which you remove a justice, and that requires a tremendous amount of, you know, 67% or whatever the heck it is of the Senate in order to do. We can't get 67 senators to agree to anything, which is why the whole Trump impeachment is a joke on its face too. But I do think that it directly goes to,

0: And what we basically decided was we used to be racist, so we have to fix the racism with more racism. I mean, that's the simple way, I think, to distill what happened. Yes, racism was bad, and it existed in this country for a long time. How do we fix it? Well, we'll be racist in the other direction to try to balance out the long-term inequities. That's basically the entire concept of affirmative action, which infected and impacted all aspects of American life. And now all we're doing, I would argue, is saying, well, we were racist. We swung too far in the racist direction, in the other direction. And now we need to come back to a race neutral concept of the Supreme Court, which interestingly, overwhelming majorities of voters, white, black, Asian, Hispanic, actually are in favor of, because remember, even in California, affirmative action has gotten trounced when they actually put it on the ballot. Now, partly that's because the most discriminated against group from affirmative action, arguably, Asian people. When you look at some of the data on college admissions,
1: it was so offensive too. What the way that Harvard tried to cover up what they were doing was to say that Asian, this is from Harvard, to be very clear, extremely academically elite Asian students lacked leadership capabilities
0: and didn't have good personalities.
1: It's like they were saying they were boring.
0: Yeah,
1: they were boring.
0: Yeah,
1: that's what Harvard was saying internally. Yeah,
0: that's a tough one. We love Asian people.
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5: We do have a crash in the Irwindale area on the 210 eastbound before Irwindale Avenue. A wreck there blocking the right lane as you slow from Mountain Avenue. Through Sherman Oaks on the 405 northbound before Ventura Boulevard, a crash blocking the second lane from the left. And through Culver City, look out for a slowdown on the 405 southbound after the 10 freeway. A wreck here blocking the right lane has you on the brakes from Wilshire Boulevard.
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0: Welcome back in here to Clay and Buck. We've got a lot to get into, and that includes all of your thoughts and talkbacks and everything else. Let's see. Podcast listener in Treasure Island. His name is West. That's kind of cool. Have you ever met someone named West? Interesting.
1: I've not.
0: Okay. West in Treasure Island, Florida. Well, here, play it, Jay.
2: I just have to shame Buck for a minute. A man from New York City not knowing punk rock was born in his own hometown by the Ramones, the greatest band ever. In the words of Joe Biden, I just got to say, come on, man.
0: First of all, I like the Bidenism. Got to keep alive that he was the worst president of our lifetime. And second of all, I did kind of mitigate that. I said, no, well, I meant that they were a big part of the early days of it. But yes, the Ramones, producer Greg pointed that out. I think I might be getting the silent treatment from producer Greg for a day, Clay, because he was so horrified that I didn't immediately think Ramones with punk rock, but British bands are a big deal.
3: I will readily admit that I know very little about music. Other than the fact that Taylor Swift is the greatest, I saw where the New York Times called her one of the greatest songwriters of modern era alongside of the Beatles. By the way, open phone lines here. 800-282-2882. If you guys have questions about that Supreme Court decision, fire away. We can answer, I think, most of those questions. And it's going to be interesting to see how all the different states are responding now that they have the ability to, in theory, eliminate those majority-minority districts.
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0: Born on America's darkest day of September 11th, the Tunnel to Towers Foundation has been helping America's heroes ever since. 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
7: I'm Kathleen Maloney. President Trump announcing a project will start tomorrow aimed at helping stranded ships that are neutral and innocent leave the Strait of Hormuz.
8: The ship movement is merely meant to free up people, companies, and countries that have done absolutely nothing wrong. They are victims of this circumstance.
7: Fox's Alex Hogan says the U.S. will guide ships safely out of the restricted waterway. Two U.S. service members go missing during annual multinational military exercises in Morocco.
9: The search is ongoing, involving ground, air, and maritime resources, including mountaineers and divers. It happened near the Cap Draw training area near the city of Tantan, close to the Atlantic Ocean.
7: Fox's Stephanie Bennett. An investigation is underway to determine what happened. I'm Kathleen Maloney. This is Fox News.
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11: We do have a crash in the Irwindale area on the 210 eastbound before Irwindale Avenue. A wreck there blocking the right lane has you slow from Mountain Avenue. Through Sherman Oaks on the 405 northbound before Ventura Boulevard, a crash blocking the second lane from the left. And through Culver City, look out for a slowdown on the 405 southbound after the 10 freeway. A wreck here blocking the right lane has you on the brakes from Wilshire Boulevard.
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1: Welcome back in, Clay Travis, Buck Sexton Show. We were just mentioning everything having to do with the Louisiana versus Calais, not my name, Calais, Supreme Court decision that came down today, 6-3, and how it's going to impact things. Also worth mentioning yesterday, the James Comey indictment came down during the course of the program, and he has now appeared in court and turned himself in the Eastern District of North Carolina. All of this, Buck, comes on the heels of last year, him posting 8647, a seashell picture that he posted on Instagram. He posted, after he took it down, I posted earlier a picture of some shells I saw today on a beach walk, which I assumed were a political message. I didn't realize some folks associate those numbers with violence. It never occurred to me, but I oppose violence of any kind, so I took the post down. And this all in and of itself, Buck, is really ridiculous.
2: He's a swarmy liar. He's a liar.
1: He came up on this and does not know who made the seashell 8647. There's a lot of talk now about what's going to happen. And some people are saying, oh, there's no way that you could ever get a conviction in this case. Here's what I will say I think is significant about this case. First of all, we know exactly what 47 referenced, because he certainly did. He took the picture. The question is going to be, what does 86 mean? And one thing that I think is particularly interesting about this in the context of what the judiciary would think in the state of North Carolina, presuming this one day went to trial, is Comey's a former FBI director. So his knowledge is going to be seen by the jury when it comes to criminal related issues as far more significant than it would from the average guy. Let me give you an example here. I'm a lawyer. If I was in a legal dispute, and I argued with somebody that I didn't know what something meant in a contract, I think a lot of people would say, well, you're a lawyer. Did you read the contract? That's your fault. Did you have lawyers representing you? You can't defend yourself by saying, oh, I didn't know what was in the contract, when you have a legal background. Some people who do not have legal backgrounds might have a better chance of being able to make that argument. I think this is going to turn into a really intriguing case in the event that it gets to a judiciary, it gets to a jury, because I think they're going to look at this and say, Comey hates Trump. There's clear animus involved here. And I think it's possible we get a conviction. I know some people out there saying there's no way that's going to happen. Okay, I understand that argument too. But I think the fact this is a North Carolina jury, we've seen Trump convicted on BS charges because people hate Trump. I think that there's a possibility that Comey could be convicted on this.
2: I mean, it's possible. Now that we know, yesterday, if it was it's actually Eastern Virginia is the district that it would. If it were the Eastern District, which is where they did it initially, I mean, I basically say no, because you won't even get past a judge there. So, as it didn't, I might add, that already, we've already run that experiment. And the jury pool there, I don't know, short of, like, New York City, Los Angeles County, whatever they, I mean, to get, because Eastern District of Virginia includes all of Northern Virginia, which is just now, as we know, because of the way the congressional districts were drawn in Virginia, that's just the Democrat stronghold. That's where all the bluest of the blue, Arlington and Alexandria voters are consolidated. So now that we know it's North Carolina, there's the possibility that it could be a little bit more of a hot seat situation for Comey. We have Comey here speaking about this. He has put out a comment in the aftermath of it. Where is it, guys? He says,
1: cut eight.
2: Cut eight. Thank you. Cut eight.
3: Other back. This time about a picture of seashells on a North Carolina beach a year ago. And this won't be the end of it. But nothing has changed with me. I'm still innocent. I'm still not afraid. And I still believe in the independent federal judiciary, so let's go.
2: So he he's so annoying. And the fact that this guy was the FBI director is shameful to that institution, I might add. It's grotesque. This guy's such a jerk. So clearly a narcissist as well. I mean, really, it's just so hard being so perfect and being sanctimonious Comey and all of this. Clay, we'll see. My concern, as you know, and I still stand behind this absolutely, is that he will turn this to his advantage.
1: Yeah.
2: I might also add, I don't think Comey's done being involved in government. I wouldn't be surprised if a Gavin Newsom or even a Kamala administration, if that was such a thing that could happen, would bring him in. Maybe bring him in as attorney general. He has a former prosecutor background. Well, who else is going to be the attorney general for the Democrats the next time around? Everybody has to look at this like they want to do the big counterstroke. They want to hit us back. So I'm just saying, I think Comey, this could go one of two ways in a lot of ways, if you know what I'm saying.
1: The intent here will obviously be the case. And it's, what does 86 mean? I'm also curious if he's going to stick with the defense buck that he was just walking along the beach and saw this. Very strange. I mean, I walk along the beach regularly in Florida. I've never seen somebody spell out a message with seashells, much less a direct political message that would correspond 100% with my political beliefs, that I would feel compelled to take a picture of it, post it on social media, and claim, boy, I can't believe I found this political message on my walk on the beach that happens to completely reflect what I might believe, and it was totally without any knowledge of who did it. I don't think this is a very good defense. So I'm curious if he's going to stick with that one, which is, look, I took a picture of somebody who said death to them all outside, death to all of them outside of the White House Correspondents' Dinner on Saturday, Buck. And I posted it on social media. It said death to them all, or death to all of them, and also death to tyranny. I didn't actually say that. I took a picture of other people holding up the sign. So if somebody tried to prosecute me for something associated with that, I would just say, hey, well, I didn't make a death threat. I just took a picture of someone else's death threat. I'm curious if he's going to try to say that, because I think the argument of I didn't know what it meant is a hard one for the director of the FBI to make. And so we'll see. I think with all of these court cases, Buck is right. The judge matters. Comey could defend himself by saying, I have a First Amendment right to make this comment. I was not directly saying that somebody needed to kill the president. All of those things could be in play. A bunch of people have questions coming in about the Supreme Court decision. Let me get to a couple of these calls. Charlotte in Virginia. Charlotte, what you got for us?
4: Well, I just called in with the thought and something to look up. Will this ruling have anything to do with this horrible gerrymandering in Virginia that's gone forth? So I hope, if nothing else, if everything else fails, that would be something that would impact it and say, no, this is not legal.
1: It's a great question, and I think, Charlotte, you're asking a question that a lot of people have. What is not illegal? So what is legal is partisan political gerrymandering. And this is going to potentially be a tough putt to sink for some states. Virginia doesn't have a huge black population. So I don't think the map that Virginia drew takes race into account substantially for purposes of its overall districts. They have a lot of Democrat voters in Northern Virginia that they were able to basically put into as many districts as possible. And the predominant Republican voting region is in the Southwest, and it is a smaller population. So I'm not sure how much race, I don't think a huge part race played in the Virginia the district. And I'll give you an example of a state that has hardly any black people, Maine. Maine and Massachusetts both have very few black residents. they have huge partisan gerrymanders in their state. I believe I'm correct. Team, correct me if I'm wrong. I don't think Massachusetts has a single member of the Republican Party allowed in any of their congressional districts. That's just white liberals primarily in Massachusetts that are in that district. Much of New England has completely eliminated the Republican Party to a large extent based on political gerrymandering, not on racial gerrymandering. This case had to do with use of race. Now, sometimes those correspond, but that's a little bit of a distinction. And then some people want to weigh in, Comey. I'll get to Tom in Brooksville. Tom, fire away.
5: Ridiculous that they're going after Comey for this seashell thing. It's just a sick joke. What they should be doing is going after him for acting like a judge and jury by letting Hillary Clinton off the hook for the crime she committed when she was Secretary of State.
1: I think a lot of people agree with you, Tom. The problem you have there, statute of limitation is run.
2: Yeah.
1: So for people who are frustrated and saying, why in the world are they going after Comey on seashells on the beach? It's because much of the Comey statute of limitations have run out. They tried to get him for lying to Congress when they got the indictment last year, I believe it was, right before the statute of limitations ran out. But that case was tossed based on, as Buck was talking about yesterday, the appointment of the prosecutor being invalid under the law. So they didn't actually look at whether or not Comey might have committed those crimes. They just said the indictment, given where it came from, was not valid. Same thing with Letitia James. They didn't address the underlying issue. So the frustrating thing here is the statute of limitations has run on a lot of these charges.
2: Very true. Next call. Oh, do we have a next call? I thought we
1: had
2: a next
1: call. Eileen in Florida.
2: There we go. Yep.
6: Hey, Clay Buck, can you hear me?
1: Oh, yeah.
2: Yes.
6: Okay, great. My question is, how is it legal that Ketanji Brown Jackson is still a Supreme Court justice when she was appointed with the auto pen?
1: I don't think the auto pen has anything to do with Ketanji Brown Jackson's appointment. I would be stunned beyond belief if there was any
2: there's a lot that goes on there. I mean, I love a Biden joke as much as the next guy, but that's the auto pen is not the hard.
1: Well, look,
2: issue
1: the Senate put Ketanji Brown Jackson through the ringer and put her on the Supreme Court, which is the role of the Senate is to advise and consent when it comes to judges. They did their job. My argument on Ketanji Brown Jackson is just, I think when Biden said, I'm going to appoint a black woman, that it was unconstitutional under now interpretations of federal law. And I do think it is kind of crazy that she's a justice.
2: Yeah, but there's no mechanism to undo this, and it's not going
1: to
2: be undone. So this is purely theoretical.
1: Well, you could theoretically, the Supreme Court could say, the Supreme Court, which would theoretically have to then rule on Ketanji Brown Jackson, could say that her appointment violated federal law.
2: I mean, you want to do a stake bet on this, Clay? Hey, bet. This is not going to happen. I'll take that side of it.
1: The likelihood of the Supreme Court taking a case about whether one of their justices is able to be a Supreme Court justice, even though they genuinely seem to dislike Ketanji Brown Jackson, I think that is a low probability event.
2: He knows when the cards are not in his hands on this one. It's interesting theoretically, but I mean, dude, the chance of this, you're talking like a one in a million shot here that anything would happen with that. Although it would be fun. It would be fun. Libs would get very upset, which is always
7: good. One truth revealed after another. Clay Travis and Buck Sexton.
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13: You have a crash in the South LA area. 405 northbound at Imperial Highway. Crash blocking the left lane. This one as you slow from Rosecrans Avenue. New Culver City on the 405 southbound after the 10. Look out for a wreck here along the right shoulder. Traffic slow from Wilshire Boulevard. And in downtown LA, we have a stall on the 101 northbound at Grand. That's blocking the right lane.
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1: Welcome back into Clay and Buck. Coming up, we have some fantastic conversations ahead for you. Senator Marsha Blackburn will be with us in the middle of the next hour. Top of the hour, we'll have our friend Alex Berenson, who we wanted to bring on to talk about this aide to Fauci, who has been indicted, which is a really interesting and kind of unforeseen situation. I will also say, Clay, before we dive into all of that, it's not looking great for the Pam Bondi as AG appreciation club, with she goes and all of a sudden there's a lot of action and a lot of indictments that come down that maybe would be requiring a little bit of, political stones, if you will, requiring a little more willingness to, get rough and not worry about what the media will say about it. It's hard not to notice that.
2: No doubt. We should also mention, because we got a couple of guests coming up with Alex Berenson and Marsha Blackburn coming on in the next hour. Increasingly, it appears that the shooting that took place by the Secret Service might have been what actually led to one of the agents getting shot. In other words, one Secret Service agent shot another Secret Service agent. There is more and more evidence coming out about that, which, again, a lot of people are just going to forget and they're not going to talk about, and the stories have moved on since Saturday. But I do believe it's worth everybody out there sitting around and thinking about this for a minute. We had a guy armed with a gun, two guns, knives, sprint fully past the Secret Service to go try to kill as many people in the Trump administration as he could. He tripped and fell, may have then fired off his gun, but we had Secret Service agents firing at him and none of them hit him. And the only reason we may have apprehended him is because he tripped and fell after running right past their checkpoint. That ain't good, folks. And again, I know a lot of people are just going to move on and they're going to say, well, all's well that ends well. We have been insanely fortunate that President Trump hasn't been killed. And I don't think this is going to be the last time that somebody on the left tries to kill him. And I don't feel very confident at all that the Secret Service is going to be able to protect him at a high level based on what we've seen already in Butler, Pennsylvania, West Palm Beach, Florida, and now Washington, D.C.
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14: Movement coming in the Strait of Hormuz. I'm Kathleen Maloney, Fox News. It may soon be smooth sailing for innocent ships that are stranded in the Strait of Hormuz because of the war with Iran. Fox's Alex Hogan with more.
15: President Trump announcing a new operation. This is Project Freedom that will allow some of the ships that have been stuck in the Strait of Hormuz to be safely escorted out of that waterway. The president, who is here in Doral at his golf club watching the PGA Cadillac Championship, posted this on Truth Social, saying, for the good of Iran, the Middle East, and the United States, we have told these countries that we will guide their ships safely out of these restricted waterways so that they can freely and ably get on with their business.
14: This project set to begin tomorrow. Travelers are still reeling after Spirit Airlines canceled all its flights and shut its doors yesterday.
16: This comes after years of financial issues for Spirit, multiple bankruptcy filings. President Trump was trying to step in with a bailout, but that deal failed. So many of the 17,000 people who worked for Spirit were not necessarily surprised by the airline shutting down.
17: We were very aware, like, of what was going on. So, but they also did elaborate that as well. Like, hey guys, we're trying our best. And they kept us informed the entire way. So it wasn't just like we were blindsided completely.
16: And this morning, the Airlines for America president says that those Spirit Airlines planes will likely be repurposed. And he's crediting other airlines for stepping up to the plate, picking up some slack by doing things like capping ticket prices for Spirit customers, even reducing fares.
14: Fox's Madison Scarpino reporting from Hartsfield-Jackson Atlanta Airport. The alleged shooter at the White House Correspondents' Dinner has been taken off suicide watch. Defense attorneys for Cole Allen claimed he wasn't able to communicate with family or participate in his own defense. Prosecutors intend to bring the case before a grand jury this week. 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
31: We do have some road work in the Sepulveda Pass, 405 northbound between Mulholland Drive and Valley Vista. The four right lanes coned off for road work. Traffic is slow from Getty Center Drive. In the South LA area, 405 northbound at Imperial Highway, a crash blocking the left lane. Traffic slow from Inglewood Avenue. And through Ontario, crash on the 10 eastbound at Haven. That's in the right lane.
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1: No one likes talking about bad breath. 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Most gum and mints are just Band-Aids. 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Well, that's why we created Zelmann's Minty Mouth, the long-lasting, functional breath freshener you swallow. Zelmann's have become so popular because they really work. 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

0: Listen as Clay Travis and Buck Sexton recap another week of exposing hypocrisy and fight to protect our freedom. This is Clay Travis and Buck Sexton. Sound off.
1: Third hour of Clay and Buck starts right now. We're joined by our friend Alex Berenson. You all remember him. Pandemic truth teller guy. He's got a Substack, Unreported Truths. Highly recommend you check that out. He joins us now. Mr. Berenson, great to have you. And I didn't see this one coming. Maybe you did. But let's just dive into it. Former Fauci aide David Morans has been charged in an indictment this week because of allegedly deliberately concealing emails he exchanged with the president of a virus-hunting nonprofit group whose work with Chinese scientists had drawn scrutiny from the public. He was charged with conspiracy against the United States, destruction and concealment of records in a federal investigation. Whoa, what's going on here, Alex?
2: Well, so what's going on is this actually comes out of a 2024 investigation by the House, a House subcommittee that was looking into the coronavirus. And David Morans, who worked very, very closely with and for Tony Fauci, was closely linked to a guy named Peter Daszak. Peter Daszak is a British zoologist. He ran something called the Eco Health Alliance. And Eco Health Alliance was essentially a funding conduit for the NIH and Tony Fauci to fund research in Wuhan that a lot of people think, and that I think, ultimately led to the coronavirus, led to SARS-CoV-2. And very, very quickly in 2020, as we all remember, there was an effort to smear anybody who suggested, you know, the weird coincidence that coronavirus had come from the same the same town where the world's foremost coronavirus research laboratory was, as a conspiracy theorist. What we didn't know at the time was how closely the Tony Fauci and the federal government were involved with this lab, and that they really went out of their way to conceal. And when the questions started coming in, David Morans, it's very clear, didn't want to leave any records that could be FOIA'd, that could be, you know, made available to the public. And so he went out of his way to try to use a Gmail account, knowing, allegedly, but there's very strong evidence of this, that he was subverting federal records laws.
3: Okay, Alex, you've been on with us now, what is this, year five of you talking about COVID with us? I think you were one of our first guests back in July-ish of 2021, if I'm not mistaken. Fauci has been the central linchpin of much of what you are talking about for some time. This is a top aide to Fauci that has now been charged. We should, by the way, Producer Ali, we should get Rand Paul on to talk about this as well.
2: You should.
3: Because he has been very deeply involved on this. But Fauci got a pardon from President Trump. Now, we had an auto pin call earlier. The question is, to what extent, President Trump, I meant Biden. The question is, to what extent is the auto pin pardon potentially valid? Do you think that Fauci will face any charges? Because this is getting very close to him. My argument would be that I would like to see charges brought against him, even if we later find out that the pardon protects him from those charges, because I care about the historical record here. And I know a lot of people, and I'm sure you feel this too, Alex, just want to pretend the whole COVID era didn't happen. There have largely been very few consequences associated with anything that happened during COVID. And I would like to see the historical record reflect that Fauci did lie in front of Congress, to your point, that we helped fund some of the research that led to the COVID virus, and that it did, in fact, likely originate from a Chinese lab. And many people in positions of power in America worked very hard to try to keep that discussion from even taking place, because I do think that's significant. Are you with me on that? You can unpack a lot of what I said as well.
2: I'm with you. I would like to see it happen. I don't think it's going to happen. And there's a couple reasons for that. First of all, if you actually read the indictment, it's written, so it refers to co-conspirators. There are two co-conspirators mentioned. Daszak is one, and another scientist who people don't know as well as the other. Fauci is repeatedly mentioned as, I think, a senior director of the National Institutes of Health. He's not mentioned as a co-conspirator. And in fact, one of the documents that was released in 2024 is pretty striking and Warren says to some people, give me stuff and I will hand it to Tony because he doesn't want to, you know, run afoul of these laws. Warren says that, not Fauci directly, but he says that, you know, Fauci was going out of his way to avoid these laws. That email is not referenced in the complaint. And that's clearly, that's a deliberate choice. I think there are two reasons why they don't want to go to Fauci. First of all, you know, President Trump has used the pardon power, let's say, aggressively. And I think he probably does not want people questioning the president's questioned ability to pardon. And the other is that Fauci, you know, he remains sort of a venerated figure by a lot of people, and it's just easier to keep him out of this. So I'm with you. I would like to see it happen. And I think a judge, considering that Fauci's been pardoned, would just toss any charges as soon as they came in front of him, on the basis that the pardon is sort of, has no restrictions and is designed to prevent you from even having to face a trial or any cost of your own defense or anything like that. And so I think it gets tossed. There is a guy, there's one other person who, you know, is central to all of this, and he's somebody who even people who, you know, maybe pretty knowledgeable about this stuff don't always know. His name is Ralph Barrick. He is a scientist in North Carolina. His name, he is mentioned, although not by name, once in the complaint. And Barrick is the leading coronavirus researcher in the United States, probably the world, and his research really formed the backbone of what the Chinese were doing that probably caused COVID to leak. And he has managed to stay quiet and out of this the whole, you know, for 5 years now. It's really amazing. And if this indictment gets them on the path to forcing Ralph Barrick to disclose publicly what he knew and who he might have been working with, and frankly, you know, whether there was intelligence agency involvement, who he was talking to, that would be a huge win for history.
1: Speaking to Alex Berenson, his Substack is Unreported Truths, which I'm a subscriber to, and does great research and work on that. Do you think this guy's in real trouble, Morris? Do you think that this could be a real problem for him?
2: Oh yeah, he's going to go to jail. I mean, let me defend myself a little legally here and say, assuming the complaints are true, he's in serious legal jeopardy. Yes, it's a strong complaint, and these laws are pretty straightforward. You know, you're supposed to do public business on email accounts and other places where the federal government can save them. Those accounts are really all the property of the federal government. Federal employees know this. They're trained in this. And he displays repeated knowledge of this and an effort to avoid it. I mean, as criminal cases go, it's pretty open and shut.
1: How much do you feel like, looking at this now, Alex, in the totality, I know you wrote a book about it, too, how much of the Pope Fauci maximum measures, kind of health totalitarianism that COVID turned into very rapidly, the COVID era turned into, was an effort in your mind to make sure that nobody would be able to dig up this stuff and see that the virus that we were all supposed to change all of our lives and do all this stuff and the trillions of dollars and that whole global era was actually the result of a bunch of idiotic government-funded scientists doing something they never should have been in the first place? Do you tie those two things together?
2: I think it's a fantastic question, and I do tie them together. I would phrase it a little differently. I would say Fauci, they were very nervous about this, particularly early on, because they knew that these chimeric viruses that Barrick had been working on for a decade could be quite dangerous. They didn't really know how good the Chinese data was. And so they decided they had to lock down really early, really fast. And that set in motion a whole bunch of decisions that, you know, that took years to undo. And then they lied, right? And then they tried to discourage anybody from looking at this. And look, our politics have taken a bad conspiratorial turn in the last 5 years. And I've now heard a couple people say in the last few days, and I think it's true, our unwillingness to reckon with COVID at the government level, at the media level, sort of at the institutional level is subconsciously driving a lot of this.
3: I think that's so true.
2: They'll lie about anything.
3: Yes. Sorry to cut you off there, but I think that's really well said, because so many people recognize in this audience that we were lied to so deeply about COVID-related stories that any story that the government's trying to tell us, there's just a great deal of skepticism, including some people in this audience don't even believe that there was an assassin who tried to kill Trump on Saturday. They just think that whole thing is made up, right? I mean, that was very immediate. Let me ask you this, Alex, two-parter here, kind of to put a bow on this. Is there any way that this case could implicate Fauci? Meaning, is there any way, I know you say he's not indicted as a co-conspirator, any way that any of these guys start singing to save themselves and try to give up? This happens very often in criminal cases, try to give up a bigger fish. So I'm curious, you've read the indictment and dove into it more than I have. And then secondly, you've covered this for 6 years now. What is the legacy of COVID going to look like from a historical perspective now that we're 6 years away? 50 years from now, they'll write what on COVID? Those are a little bit disconnected, but I'm curious your thoughts on both.
2: Sure. So I think Morin's shows every sign of being a true believer. He's 78 years old. I don't think he's going to flip, to the extent he even has something flippable because of these issues about Fauci's pardon. I think he'll go to jail and think he's a hero. He'll think that what he did was right, and he'll go to his grave insisting that there's no proof that this came out of a lab, that this is just a right-wing conspiracy theory, and that, you know, we need to research these viruses, and that Eco Health Alliance was doing God's work. I do not think he's going to flip. Life in jail is not that long for him, and he's not facing life in jail anyway. But I don't think that's going to happen. In 50 years from now, I think it's an open question. I think if we don't do what the three of us seem to think we need to do, and face COVID and face the lies and face the potential problems that the vaccines created head on and face the U.S. government's involvement in this research. This could be the time, you know, in 50 years, they could be like, this is when, you know, U.S. politics really entered a dark conspiratorial era for a long time. I hope that doesn't happen. But, you know, like you said, it's been 5 years and we're no closer to getting to the truth.
4: 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Man knows what's up. Alex, thanks so much. Go check out his Substack, Unreported Truths, and we'll talk to you again soon.
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0: Clay Travis and Buck Sexton on the front lines of freedom and truth.
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